0: The negotiation table first, with the right attitude towards our industries and a true partnership.
1: The relationship between the U.S. and Canada further soured today, with Ontario Premier Doug Ford not holding back.
2: I have a lot of real estate on my ass, so he has a lot of room to kiss my ass.
1: Trump fired back with a Truth Social post of his own, calling Ford a flunky and a clown.
2: You know something? I've been in this game a lot longer than he has. I got skin on me like an alligator.
1: Trump also invoked Ford's late brother, former Toronto Mayor Rob Ford, calling the premier the less charismatic, intelligent, and overall unimpressive brother.
2: You know something? I've dealt with guys like you my whole life. And guess what? Y'all become losers because you're a loser.
1: Trump's attacks following Ford's call for energy, electricity, and critical minerals to be cut off from the U.S.
3: I think we need to see something that is going to hit them where it hurts and have an impact.
1: New Brunswick Premier Susan Holt says all of the provinces and territories are strategizing with the federal government on the most strategic and targeted response, with Canada's dollar-for-dollar retaliation set to kick in against the U.S. the Tuesday after Labor Day.
3: We do see in the president and his team's actions and words an attempt to control Canada and to insert themselves over our sovereignty in ways that are unacceptable.
1: Alberta Premier Danielle Smith released a statement tonight saying she spoke to Ford and made it clear cutting off energy exports to the U.S. is not a viable option. While the premiers have their disagreements, so far all say they still want to play on Team Canada and win this escalating economic war against the U.S. Olivia Stefanovich, CBC News, Ottawa.
4: The Americans are not mincing their words today. Both the president and vice president are taking aim north of the border with a bevy of insults, complaining Canada is a leech on the U.S. economy and fully dependent on their protection. Catherine Tunney has those details.
5: I would not expect that from Canada. We have to remember, Canada is a state. Sorry, Freudian slip. That was actually an accident.
6: U.S. Vice President J.D. Vance bringing his administration's anti-Canada attacks to Maine, campaigning within driving distance of the shared border.
5: Stop taking advantage of America. It's over.
6: Relations between the historic allies slumped further into decline. In two Truth Social posts, U.S. President Donald Trump ratcheted up his assault on Canada, suggesting he'll slap more tariffs on the Canadian steel and auto industry come January 1st, and resurrected one of his favorite annexation jabs, calling the Canadian Prime Minister a governor.
5: Canada and China have been...
6: Trump's second in command says trade negotiations are still underway between the two sides. The tone, as combative as ever.
5: Canada is a country that has underinvested in its military that quite literally would get invaded by a foreign country were it not for the umbrella of protection provided by the United States of America.
7: Unfortunately, Prime Minister Carney rose to power on an anti-American, anti-Trump platform.
6: Treasury Secretary Scott Bessent also showing a united front as the administration sells their tariff agenda.
8: I still think imposing new tariffs on Canada is a mistake.
6: But not all members of the GOP agree. Despite Vance campaigning in her state, Maine Senator Susan Collins distanced herself from the White House ahead of a high-stakes re-election campaign.
8: We produce a lot in Maine, our blueberries, our potatoes, our lobster, our lumber, that is processed across the border. If it comes back with a huge tariff on it, perhaps as much as 50%, that increases the cost of eating, building homes.
6: It's that very argument Democrats are hoping to see on the ballot this November. Peter Welch is a Democratic senator in Vermont.
9: We cherish our relationships with Canada. Trump tore that script up and is dismaying. The people who are going to be able to weigh in are the voters.
6: Imran Bayoumi, a Canada trade expert at the Atlantic Council, says Trump is taking a risk ahead of the midterms, with many Americans already feeling squeezed by the Iran war.
10: Those costs have translated to everyday Americans, and they are indicating their displeasure with these increased costs. They're not supportive of the war. And I think anything that continues to raise the cost of living is not going to be a politically winning message for the administration to roll out ahead of November.
6: With Trump facing a domestic squeeze, the Canada attacks are unlikely to stop. Catherine Tunney, CBC News, Washington.
4: There are a lot of moving parts to this story, so let's bring in the CBC's business reporter, Peter Armstrong. Peter, we have tariffs, we have a whole new layer of uncertainty, and now a very real threat of escalation. What are the economic consequences here?
11: So the escalation is probably the biggest fear in terms of consequences. These latest tariffs, they're only going to hit like 5% of exports. Where they hit, they will hit hard. It's worth noting. But if you zoom out, we're talking this could shave off like a half a point in terms of GDP growth.
4: So let's talk about that escalation. If Donald Trump targets the auto sector, exactly what kind of damage can he do?
11: So he can do very real damage. But the impact of any of that damage is going to be felt on both sides of the border. You know, we've spent 60 years building this increasingly efficient, increasingly integrated automotive industry and using that, they call it the just-in-time delivery. It means nobody has to build or manage storage. Those parts arrive literally just in time. But if they don't, the entire system grinds to a halt.
4: And is it really as simple as all that?
11: I mean, it is. There are like 950,000 U.S. workers at assembly plants in the States. If they're not getting parts, they can't assemble. And you can't just source these tailor-made parts from Amazon. It's a super complex supply chain of high skill and continent-wide logistics. And even if you could somehow target just Canadian manufacturing, there's like $29 billion in U.S. auto parts going into Canadian assembly every year.
4: And how much damage has already been done here?
11: Lots of damage. And just to stick with the auto industry for a moment, North American automakers have lost something like $110 billion in tariffs and trade disruptions in the last 18 months alone. Listen here to Lucas Malinowski, the CEO of Global Automakers Canada.
12: In the case of U.S. exports to Canada, they're down 22% and $7 billion over the last year. And Canada is the largest market for U.S.-made cars, larger than the next three export markets combined. So our U.S. colleagues are also looking for a resolution to this situation.
4: Okay, now back to those current tariffs now in effect. Canada has threatened dollar-for-dollar retaliation, but we did hear from Mark Carney today seeming to back away from that, right, saying it's difficult to do. So why would the Prime Minister do that?
11: Remember, there's a difference between product for product and dollar for dollar retaliation. And even then, the U.S. economy is just vastly larger than Canada's. Economists will remind you that tariffs hurt everyone. U.S. tariffs are paid by Americans. Counter tariffs would be paid by Canadians. So there's an economic argument, at least, to do nothing. But there's a political calculation. And boy, people are angry. So doing nothing, I'm not sure that's really an option.
4: All right. The CBC's senior business correspondent, Peter Armstrong. Thanks for this, Peter.
11: You bet.
4: Coming right up, taking aim at Iran's economy. The United States reveals how it intends to further cripple the Islamic Republic's finances. Plus, new research suggests improvement in the mental health of young people. And later, we'll have this story.
13: I'm Sabrina Fabian in Halifax. From front desk supervisors to night auditors, a busy downtown hotel in Halifax is dealing with staffing shortages. Temporary foreign workers have to stop working, never mind with 2 weeks' notice.
14: The day they were told no, they were told, and you have to stop working immediately. You can't come to work today.
13: As Canada cuts back on immigration, people who are living and working here are told to go home, leaving a void in the hospitality industry. I'll have that story coming up on Your World Tonight.
4: The United States says it's going to sever Iran's links with the global economy. Treasury Secretary Scott Bessent unveiled new sanctions designed to further isolate the country. They include measures to punish those who do business with the regime. But as Sasha Petrasik reports, Iran has already spent decades evading U.S. sanctions.
15: With U.S. military force against Iran on hold, Washington threatened what Treasury Secretary Scott Bessent calls an economic D-Day.
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15: Built on threats of a financial onslaught.
16: We'll tighten the noose and block every potential source of revenue that funds the IRGC and the evil Iranian regime.
15: The U.S. says it plans to target countries continuing to do business with Iran, blocking them from U.S. dollar banking systems and punishing their companies and citizens. 60 of these are being sanctioned today. But Washington stopped short of any further action right now, against any state. Iran dismissed the threat as a sign of desperation, with Foreign Minister Abbas Araghchi saying Iran has survived previous economic sanctions and will confront these as well. Iran is threatening to renew attacks on U.S. facilities in neighboring states like Qatar and Kuwait in response. Danny Citrinowitz at the Institute for National Security Studies says, unlike U.S. President Donald Trump, Iran is willing to continue fighting.
17: Trump is relying heavily on the economical pressure because he doesn't want to return back to kinetic war. But the problem is that it's not sustainable. At the end of the day, without off-ramp to the Iranians will retaliate.
15: Indeed, Iran and its allies in Yemen, Houthi militants, have kept firing at ships in the Strait of Hormuz and the Red Sea, even after almost 6 months of U.S. military action. The U.S. has also failed to enlist China, Iran's biggest ongoing oil customer, in forcing Tehran to reopen the strait. Trump has been careful not to alienate Chinese President Xi Jinping and is set to meet with him next month. Asked whether China will now be a target for sanctions, Besant was vague.
16: That no one is above the reach of U.S. sanctions.
15: But Beijing is standing firm. Sanctions will only escalate the situation, says Foreign Ministry spokesperson Lin Jian. China will continue to look out for its own interests. But on the streets of Tehran, there are those who say they're worried about being squeezed further by renewed U.S. sanctions. It's really very difficult, says Sarah Hassanbegi. I don't think people can take this war much longer. Sasha Petrosic, CBC News, Toronto.
4: The UK's new prime minister made his first trip to Kyiv with an unprecedented offer. Andy Burnham is promising to share classified technology so Ukraine can build cruise missiles on home soil. But the plan may take more time and money than Ukraine has, with Russian attacks intensifying. And as Briar Stewart reports, it won't help with what Kyiv needs most, defensive weaponry.
18: At a ceremony in central Kyiv, soldiers stand in rows listening as Ukraine's President Volodymyr Zelensky speaks alongside UK Prime Minister Andy Burnham. As part of the trip, the UK announced that it would be providing Ukraine with classified information so it could produce its own Storm Shadow cruise missiles.
19: We will continue our support for Ukraine's defense. I know you need more help to protect your skies and your civilians.
18: France turned over its classified missile technology last month. Ukraine has used the cruise missiles supplied by both countries to strike targets in Russia. And now with the blueprints, it will be able to produce its own. Dmitry Peskov, the spokesperson for the Kremlin, accused Britain of adding fuel to the fire. Defense experts say it could take years for Kyiv to be able to ramp up its own production. And what it's in desperate need of now are U.S.-made interceptors, which are able to take down Russian ballistic missiles. In recent weeks, dozens of Ukrainians have been killed in strikes, while some Patriot batteries sit empty as there isn't enough ammunition to try to defend against all attacks. Ukraine's President Volodymyr Zelensky.
20: We need at least 300 Patriot missiles for the winter and for the cold month.
18: Earlier in the summer, U.S. President Donald Trump mused that Washington could give Ukraine the license to produce its own Patriot interceptors.
21: It's a hard thing to give away that kind of technology.
18: But he quickly walked that back. The U.S. supply of Patriots has dwindled. The Center for Strategic and International Studies estimates that 60% of its stockpile was used up during the war with Iran. Oleksiy Melnik, a military analyst with the Kyiv-based Razumkov Center, says while Ukraine needs more Patriot interceptors, they alone cannot be the solution.
22: Ukraine has been receiving, in average, about 22 interceptors. In addition to stocks, Russian production capability is 100 ballistic missiles.
18: He says Ukraine won't have enough Patriots to intercept all of Russia's ballistic missiles. And even when they are intercepted, the fragments can still cause a lot of damage. He says Moscow needs to be stopped from launching them in the first place. And more cruise missiles

0: Years after the peak of the pandemic, new research now suggests psychological distress among young people in Ontario is starting to ease. But the survey from the Centre for Addiction and Mental Health says it still remains worryingly high. CAMH surveyed more than 10,000 kids of high school age, and as health reporter Lauren Pelly tells us, those affected are reaching out for different kinds of help.
1: It was not only just anxiety, but more so, like, I guess, the idea of isolation.
2: 18-year-old Hannah Grover began feeling anxious back in grade 8 as the whole world was shutting down in the pandemic.
1: We lost face-to-face connection. We lost peer connection. We lost our time in schools, our time with our friends. And that idea of isolation really brought on this feeling of helplessness.
2: The Surrey, BC resident turned to creative outlets to cope, including poetry, and is now an advocate for youth mental health. A new study suggests many young Canadians are still struggling. Toronto's Centre for Addiction and Mental Health surveyed more than 10,000 students in Ontario from grades 7 to 12. The team found a third reported elevated stress and anxiety, while 1 in 5 reported symptoms of depression.
3: Our survey indicated that about 46% of students had symptoms that put them at risk of, you know, moderate to serious psychological distress.
2: That's Haley Hamilton, senior scientist and co-director of the Institute for Mental Health Policy Research. The silver lining, she says, is the results are actually an improvement from the hospital's last survey 2 years earlier, showing psychological stress faced by young people may be down overall since the pandemic.
3: A lot of resources have been put in. Schools have done a lot. There's much more to be done, of course, because the numbers are still high. But, you know, it's good news at this small instant anyway.
4: It's great to see a decline, but we know that kids still have really complex issues, that they are still seeking support.
2: Rebecca Shields is the CEO of Kids Help Phone, a free national mental health service. She says young Canadians reach out for a wide variety of reasons, and this year is proving busy.
4: We've had a 24% increase in the volume in the first 6 months of 2026 compared to the first 6 months of 2025. So young people are reaching out, and predominantly the number one issue is anxiety and stress, followed by relationships, and then depression and hopelessness, and our fourth top issue is suicide.
2: Shields says the lives of young Canadians are ever more complex, from the pressures of social media to anxiety about the economy and our changing climate.
4: They're wondering about the future that they have for them and their own economic prosperity. So all of these things on top of the lives that young people have to face and navigate.
2: Experts are calling for ongoing investments in mental health resources for young people. 18-year-old Grover says kids and teens need accessible support.
1: Asking for help is always going to be the most difficult, and getting support is a really life-changing journey for a lot of people.
2: Lauren Pelly, CBC News, Toronto.
0: The world's oceans are hotter than at any other time in recorded history. The Copernicus Climate Change Service in Europe says the daily average sea surface temperature on Saturday beat the record set in March of 2024. The lab says this is the latest indicator of the growing El Niño phenomenon combined with human-caused climate change. It calls this new data particularly troubling because global ocean temperatures usually peak in March or April. Copernicus has been recording consecutive months of near record temperatures throughout 2026. Tens of thousands of people have fled their homes ahead of a wildfire in Nevada. The Hawk Fire broke out on Saturday morning. It has rapidly spread towards the outskirts of Reno, and local officials believe it could keep growing for the next few days. Human activity is being blamed for starting that fire, but investigators are still trying to determine exactly what happened. You're listening to Your World Tonight from CBC News. I'm Salima Shivji. You can hear Your World Tonight on the CBC News app or wherever you get your podcasts. Businesses across the country have said Ottawa's move to curb immigration numbers is leaving them in a bind. Temporary foreign workers' permits are expiring, meaning some employees have to leave the country. Sabrina Fabian reports on how one industry is scrambling to cope.
5: Well, it's affecting our business daily.
6: At the Westin Hotel in downtown Halifax, General Manager Glenn Bowie is trying to handle staffing issues. More than a quarter of his employees are temporary.

0: temporary foreign workers, or TFWs. They can be forced to stop working at a moment's notice if their work permits expire and are not extended.
1: The day they were told no, they were told, and you have to stop working immediately. You can't come to work today.
0: From front desk staff to housekeeping, it's an issue affecting not only this hotel, but the hospitality industry across the country as the federal government makes cuts to immigration. But the program was historically designed to mainly fill gaps in the agricultural sector, says Colin Mang, an economist at McMaster University.
2: So back in 2022, we had severe labor shortages all across the country in both rural and urban areas, which is why the federal government allowed the temporary foreign worker program to expand and allowed so many urban employers to hire temporary foreign workers. That situation has changed dramatically over the past couple of years.
0: But Canadians aren't applying for these jobs, says Julie Marks, who owns the Italian Market, a restaurant and shop in Halifax.
3: I just think that it's such a transient industry that people can just pick up and go and leave and go work somewhere else.
0: Hiring foreigners isn't an easy fix. It requires time and paperwork, says Louis-Philippe Gauthier of the Canadian Federation of Independent Business.
4: A business, before they turn to TFW, they have to demonstrate that they've gone to market, that they've actively advertised for the positions, that they didn't receive the responses that they needed to be able to fill the positions.
0: Once their permit expires, these workers rely on getting permanent residency so they can stay. But the federal government has cut back from 500,000 down to 380,000. Immigration lawyer Sarah McGuinness says some workers have families and have lived in Canada for years.
5: I understand, you know, if immigration needs to be limited, but to have the people who are already here and already established and already contributing be the ones that are suffering is not fair.
0: A spokesperson at Immigration, Refugees and Citizenship Canada says it's prioritizing pathways to permanent residence for people already living and working here, and that people who work in rural communities will see their applications move more quickly through the system, leaving some businesses in cities short-staffed. Sabrina Fabian, CBC News, Halifax.
6: And finally, of drums and crashes of cymbals as dancers in a larger-than-life lion costume perform their routine. The Pan American Traditional Lion Dance Championship took place in Edmonton over the weekend. It was the first time the event was held in Canada, and a big moment for the team from Trinidad and Tobago, which became the first Caribbean team to compete.
7: I am the tail of the lion, so I have to do a lot of lifting as well as you have to be bending a lot. So it's a lot of pressure on the lower back and stuff, and it's a very high-intensity workout, I would say.
6: That's Trinidad and Tobago dancer Mancini Mahadio. He and his team trained 3 to 4 times a week for several months to perfect their version of the Chinese dance.
7: Being from the Caribbean, we have our own style that we like to add, but it is traditional Chinese lion dance, so we try to keep it within the rules and the governing aspects of the competition.
6: This year's competition also included teams from Panama, Mexico, and the United States. Michael Young is with the Canada Dragon and Lion Dance Sports Association, and he says the traditional Chinese dance is becoming a competitive sport and attracting interest from around the world.
8: No one owns the culture. In order to make the culture great, we have to share. So that's why we have, you know, this championship. You know, when people come in, share the skill and be proud.
6: Yoon's group is recognized by Wushu Canada, which governs and promotes Chinese martial arts and kung fu. Kit Poon is president of the Alberta branch.
9: As we grow and as we want to step onto the international stage, there needs to be a lot of standardization. It needs to be a common way for everyone to join the sport, regardless of any sort of cultural background or race or ability.
6: Mahadio also hopes to keep seeing the sport grow, both in his country and beyond.
7: We're very honored and thankful for this opportunity to be here, and we hope that this is an opportunity for us to grow and to develop the sport of lion dance within Trinidad and Tobago and as well as the Caribbean, and to go further and further to reach as far as we can.
6: Thanks so much for being with us. This has been Your World Tonight for Monday, August 24th. I'm Salima Shivji. Have a good night.

0: Here's your evening weather forecast. In Fort Chipewyan in the park tonight, a few clouds, low 10. Fort Smith tonight, clear, low 12. In Clutsuket tonight, increasing cloudiness, low 13. In Fort Resolution tonight, clear, low 13. In Haverhill tonight, clear, low 9. Fort Providence tonight, mainly cloudy, clearing late this evening, local smoke, low 8. In Fort Simpson tonight, widespread smoke, low 10. Fort Liard tonight, partly cloudy, local smoke, low 9. Yellowknife tonight, mainly cloudy, clearing late this evening, low 9. Wrigley tonight, partly cloudy, clearing this evening, low 11. Norman Wells tonight, partly cloudy, clearing this evening, low 8. Fort Good Hope tonight, a few clouds, low 9. Delaney tonight, partly cloudy, low 8. Cova Lake tonight, clearing early this evening, low plus 5. Fort McPherson tonight, increasing cloudiness, low 14. Inuvik tonight, mainly cloudy, low 12. Toktiyaktuk tonight, mainly cloudy, clearing this evening, low 10. Politek tonight, increasing cloudiness, low 8. In Sax Harbor tonight, mainly cloudy, low plus 4. Ulahaktuk tonight, mainly cloudy, low plus 5. In Kuluktuk tonight, periods of drizzle or rain ending near midnight, then clearing, fog patches, low 6. And finally, in Cambridge Bay tonight, mainly cloudy with the chance of showers this evening, low plus 5.
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3: Hello, I'm Paul Hunter, sitting in for Neil Cooksall.
4: Good evening, I'm Talia Schlanger, sitting in for Chris Howden. This is As It Happens. Tonight,
3: recall of duty. An opposition critic says MPs should be back in the House of Commons to debate the threat posed by U.S. tariffs and to get a full accounting of how a proposed trade deal collapsed.
4: Total buzzkill. A Manitoba honey farmer tells us he feels like collateral damage in a, quote, petty trade war. He says the new U.S. tariffs may spell bankruptcy for his family business, which sends almost all of its products south.
3: The Tooniverse was telling her something. A teen from Nova Scotia reels in a behemoth, weighing many times what she does. She describes the long hour she spent trying to land the fish.
4: Seeing Double, Part 1. 9 sets of twins are starting school in a legendarily twin-tastic Scottish town. We'll hear from a teacher with 2 sets of twins in her class who's working on telling them apart.
3: Seeing Double, Part 2. A celebrity beaver couple that mysteriously showed up on a nature reserve in England now has babies. It's the first time in half a millennium that there are wild beaver kits in Norfolk.
4: And thrown for a loop. One LA theme park went to great lengths to make their new Fast and the Furious roller coaster whisper quiet, which totally worked. Until it opened to the enthusiastic shrieks of riders. As It Happens, the Monday edition, radio that guesses they couldn't see the forest for the wee

0: Late last week, Canada and the United States were at an impasse. Now, the trade war between them has reached a boiling point. People across Canada are processing the reality of new 50% tariffs from the U.S. after Canadian officials walked away from trade talks late Friday night. Ottawa says retaliatory tariffs will come into effect on September 8th. Donald Trump is threatening still more tariffs in the new year. And today, Federal Finance Minister François-Philippe Champagne had this message.
1: I think what Canadians have seen is that at some stage you have to say enough is enough. You have to say, you know, Canadians have seen that we stood up. We stood up for our languages, we stood up for culture, we stood up for our economic sovereignty. And this is the essence, what we say in French, maître chez nous, that we say our destiny is in our own hands. We're going to be master of our own destiny. People are proud to be Canadians today. We're a proud nation. We're a strong nation. We're a sovereign nation.
0: Finance Minister François-Philippe Champagne, speaking to reporters earlier today. Meanwhile, federal conservative leader Pierre Poilievre is calling on Mark Carney to reconvene Parliament to get details on the proposed U.S. trade deal the Prime Minister rejected. Shuvaloy Majumdar is the conservative shadow minister for Canada-U.S. relations. We reached him in Ottawa.
2: Shuvaloy Majumdar, well, you heard Minister Champagne, Mark Carney and his cabinet certainly presenting the image of a united Canadian front in this trade war. So let's put that to the test. How united is that front? Do they have your support?
3: The official opposition has stood with the government in the face of an unpredictable and very tough negotiator in Washington all along, and has committed to being able to support whatever measures are necessary to get through whatever crisis, whatever the cost. Although I would say that in the last year and a half, that what we have not seen is what Minister Champagne described. We have seen a wait-and-see approach by a government that had been forced into negotiations not defined by its own terms. We had not seen the government make the catalytic decisions that were required early on to build up the strength of our country by unleashing our resources, repealing anti-development legislation, and offering concession after concession after concession into a negotiating position that had been defined by the president. And I think the test of unity in the road ahead is to do as Pierre Poilievre is recommending, which is to release the deal so we understand exactly what it was that Prime Minister Carney rejected, and to have a discussion around exactly what the merits are of what we need to do to respond in the face of this dark day.
2: Right. And so to that end, you sent a letter to the Canada-U.S. Trade Minister, Dominic LeBlanc, over the weekend, asking for those full details of basically what was on the table, right? Why is it so important for you to be able to see the details? I mean, we've heard from the Prime Minister on this. Arguably, I think some would say, we've heard enough to get the gist of what was out there. Why is this so important for you to see sort of all of it?
3: This is about having respect for our parliament and for democratic life. And we're not asking for trade secrets to be released. The Canadian government knows the terms of the negotiation. The American government knows the terms of the negotiation. And I say this with affection, but the Prime Minister has had issues with transparency over the last little while. He got his hand caught in the cookie jar when he repealed counter-tariff measures earlier without announcing, but publishing it rather in some obscure government website only to be discovered later. And I think for the sake of unity in this country, transparency is the most effective tool.
2: So, I mean, Mark Carney did say they were unacceptable demands at the last minute, and that they included, quote, efforts to restrict our ability to have other trade deals with other countries. I mean,
3: an important point. Yeah.
2: Yeah. I mean, would that be a red line for your government?
3: Of course, we maintain the sovereign decisions a country should, and the Prime Minister has a lot of latitude in the decisions that are undertaken in foreign affairs. But having such vagary in terms of understanding what that actually means, I don't understand exactly what was the proposition that the United States had provided in terms of undermining our economic sovereignty, and what exactly the terms were the Prime Minister rejected. And I think the best way to deal with the confusion around any ambiguity being offered by this government is to be as transparent as possible with the people of this country so they understand why they're being asked to endure the pain that is now to follow.
2: All right, so let's talk about sort of broad public support. There's a new online survey from the Angus Reid Institute that came out over the weekend, and it signals that 76% of 1,468 Canadian adults polled supported the decision to leave the trade talks. Though they also found 40% of participants in the survey fear for their jobs. But I mean, it sounds like Canadians generally are trusting the Prime Minister's judgment here. So again, like, what might be gained from reconvening Parliament to talk about this?
3: I think we have seen in plenty of crises in the past that governments tend to wrap themselves in the flag and say, just trust us. And it's not that we don't have the intention to support the government through a crisis. It's that the country deserves to have the transparency around the terms that were negotiated. When you're looking at over 2.5 million Canadians whose livelihoods depend on our exports to the United States, when you look at the kind of resources that might be required to get through the crisis ahead, through the measures that the government would invoke in support of these vulnerable families, when you look at all of those issues, they deserve more than a casual press conference. They deserve the chapter and verse analysis of exactly what was on the table, why we walked away, and why we have to fulfill our constitutional duty as an opposition and offer the best possible ideas based on the facts that are provided.
2: Okay, I want to play another clip for you because, I mean, as you well know, as we all know, today the U.S. president said he would raise tariffs on Canadian autos to 50% and also start tariffing auto parts starting in the new year. So the vice president, J.D. Vance, had this to say while speaking at an event in Maine.
4: Canada and China have been the two worst countries when it comes to trade policy anywhere in the world. What a shame that is. China, you of course expect. They're our biggest economic competitor. I would expect that from China. I would not expect that from Canada. We have to remember, Canada is a state. Sorry, Freudian slip. That was actually an accident.
2: Freudian slip. You can almost see the air quotes there. Not to mention, followed by laughter from that audience. Look, all of that underlining that these are clearly not easy partners to negotiate with, right? So if you were at the table with the United States, how would a conservative government approach this?
3: Look, I think from the very beginning, it's difficult to say exactly what you would do in this moment, but I would say, you know, our entire approach on this was to unleash our resources, repeal anti-development legislation, propose AutoPAC 2.0, which would have increased auto production for both our countries. We would have approached these negotiations and this entire proposition over the last year and a half with intensity. Instead, what we have seen the Prime Minister do is negotiate a deal back up until October, walk away from that deal, and then spend months courting Beijing and organizing middle powers in Europe rather than focusing on building up our own industrial strength at home and engaging America with at least as much intensity as he has engaged the rest of the world.
2: So last thing to Mark Carney, and I won't play the clip, but I'll read what he said today. Quote, "When the Americans go to the negotiating table first with the right attitude toward our country and a true partnership, of course, we'll come to the negotiating table." Thoughts? Agree? Disagree? What's your take?
3: You know, I have no problem with that statement, but we don't even know if the Canadian side had negotiated any snapback measures or contingencies for how we would have assurance around the deal that was being described. We know these are tough and unpredictable negotiations. We have a lot on the line in our economy and in our industry who demand certainty and are now living in mass anxiety. We deserve a government that has the backbone to be able to negotiate a good win, and to do so best by being transparent about how they carried about their business.
2: Shivala Bajumdar, thanks for speaking with us.
3: Appreciate you, Paul. Thank you for the time.
0: Shuvaloy Majumdar is the Conservative Shadow Minister for Canada-U.S. Relations. We reached him in Ottawa. Up until a couple of days ago, Ossie Podolsky had a very close relationship with the United States. He runs Podolsky Honey Farms in Manitoba, and his family has happily shipped their honey south of the border for generations. But now, natural honey is on the very long list of products subject to 50% tariffs. We reached Mr. Podolsky in Ethelbert, Manitoba.
2: Ossie, I mean, I don't know if honeybees can read body language, but I mean, do you think your bees can tell that this is a very stressful time for you?
5: Oh, I don't know. I'd like to think they do, but it depends if you can read the wiggles or not.
2: I mean, what did the days and the hours look like before these two deadlines, last Wednesday and then on Friday?
5: It has been just go, go, go. We've been trying to get as much honey harvested and in from the fields as we can and ran through the extracting plant to get it barreled and loaded onto trucks to ship out to customers before the threat of tariffs, which I presumed were going to come on. And it seems as though I was correct.
2: Man, it must have been crazy. I mean, how much, give us a sense of how much business you do with the United States.
5: So we typically ship around 90% of our production to the U.S. and on a given, it depends on the season, obviously, but anywhere from 500,000 to 1 million pounds of honey a year is our production.
2: And what does a 50% tariff then do to you, to your business, and most importantly, your bottom line?
5: 50% tariff is a 100% roadblock. There is no profitability left, really. There is no room for any tariff in honey. It is a very thin profit margin in this industry, and any sort of a tariff would cause us to lose money in trying to sell at those prices.
2: To sell it in the United States. I mean, there's probably a lot of people listening who say, "Well, why don't you just sell it in Canada?" Right? I'm guessing it's just not that simple. But I mean, is that possible? I mean, how possible is it you could find other buyers in Canada or elsewhere to make up for this, the loss that you talk about from the U.S.?
5: Canada produces about 30% more honey than it is able to typically consume. So if most Canadian beekeepers that typically sell to the U.S. are not able to, effectively the market will get flooded and we will see the price crash just because of oversupply. The only way to fix that is to find another foreign market. Japan is another player in the game that likes to purchase honey from Canada. Not as big as the U.S., and there have been some issues in previous years of trying to get honey into Japan. But the simplest solution is if the general public just consumes more honey. If we have a higher demand for honey in Canada, we can use up the surplus, and we have a home for all this honey to go to that beekeepers are producing.
2: But the broad, sounds to me like the broad bottom line is this is going to sting. That was an accidental pun. This is going to hurt and hurt a lot. Is that right?
5: Absolutely. Especially if this is a long-term tariff. I think most operations could weather something in the short term. But if this continues on into next year, next crop season, and we don't see any means of finding a place to sell the surplus of honey, it could be the nail in the coffin for a lot of beekeepers in this industry.
2: Your premier, Manitoba's premier, Wab Kanu, said this weekend that he fully supports Canada's decision to back out of trade negotiations. What about you?
5: Well, I hope that they resume trade negotiations or they're able to find some kind of other support or means for industries such as ourselves in beekeeping. I feel like collateral damage sometimes in what seems like a petty trade war when, you know, we're just a general Canadian.
2: I think some people might be looking at some of these industries that are being targeted here and think that they're quite specific. And it's as if the other side, the Americans, knew where they could cause pain and took action with that in mind. Does that make sense to you?
5: Yeah, I do find the honey being included a little bit strange. Generally, the U.S. has a 350 million or more pound shortfall of honey. They cannot produce as much as they consume, so they're a net importer, whereas Canada exports anywhere from 20 to 40 million pounds a year. So it's not as though we're flooding their market or even satisfying their demand that they need. So it doesn't make sense to me why honey is included in the tariffs.
2: Look, today, yep. Prime Minister Mark Carney said that Ottawa would be willing to get back to the negotiating table if the Americans have the, quote, right attitude. I mean, back to the question a moment ago. I mean, how long can you afford for this to drag on?
5: We can probably weather the storm for a couple months, but bees are livestock and they need care and medication and feed as the season continues. And we can't just you know, stick them in a closet and come back in a year or two when things get straightened out, they'll all be dead. So we have to find a way to generate cash flow to keep caring for them, or our livelihood just dies.
2: I understand your late grandfather started your business. What do you think he'd make of the state of things right now?
5: I don't think he ever would have fathomed, you know, seeing a day where we're not able to conduct trade easily with the U.S. to sell honey. He, you know, he'd shipped honey there for decades. He started in the 60s.
2: I can't tell if you're angry or heartbroken or dispirited. Where do you stand? How are you feeling today?
5: Disappointed. That's the extent of it. But there's still light at the end of the tunnel. There's been a lot of outreach from Canadians who are saying, you know what, we're willing to step up to the plate and help. And if Canadians are willing to consume more honey, that would be fantastic. It would help all of us in this industry, you know, navigate these tough times.
2: Thank you, Aussie.
5: All right, thanks. Have a good day.
0: Aussie Podolsky is the general manager at Podolsky Honey Farms. We reached him in Ethelbert, Manitoba.

0: Next to anyone, it would be enormous. Next to the 13-year-old girl who reeled it in, the 323-kilogram or 711-pound bluefin tuna looks practically otherworldly. Delin Jacquard made the catch at this year's Wedgeport Tuna Tournament and Festival in Nova Scotia. And with it, she broke the tournament's previous record by almost 100 pounds. If ratified, her achievement could also become a new junior female world record with the International Game Fish Association. We reached Ms. Jacquard and her father, Camille Jacquard, in Little River Harbor, Nova Scotia.
1: Delin, congratulations. Has it sunk in yet, just how big a fish you caught?
2: Not really yet, but it's starting to.
1: Have you celebrated?
2: Not yet. We might celebrate, not really tonight, but it's my mom's birthday party.
3: Speak for yourself. We celebrated Saturday evening pretty good.
1: Camille, what was it like for you to have your daughter making such headlines?
3: It's been a ride for sure. It's more than we expected.
1: So Camille, take us back to the event. You're a commercial fisherman, and the pair of you, well, with a crew, I guess, but you and your daughter out on your boat for this competition. How were things going before the big tuna in question showed up?
3: It was an eventful day. It started off relatively slow. We marked some tuna throughout the day. We hooked up earlier in the day, a couple hours before we caught the record breaker. And there was plenty around at that moment. But unfortunate circumstances, we had it close to the boat and spit the hook. And then it was followed by a couple hours of slow time, downtime. And then all of a sudden, later on that evening, we marked a fish on the fish finder and went through a couple of herring overboard and looked over, and there he was. And I said, if you guys are ready, this is the one. So everyone kind of assumed their places and went on from there.
1: Oh, man. I mean, was the plan always for Delin to be the one who could reel in
3: a
1: big fish?
3: Yes, that was the mission for this year's Wedgeport tournament, for our boat anyway, was to get Delin to try to break the record, yeah.
1: And so, Delin, when did you realize that you had one? You had yet another chance, and it was happening.
2: My dad told me to get in the chair. And I was like, okay. And when it came aboard, it was huge. It was like double the height of me. And I was just like, I was freaking out.
1: Describe it. What did it look like?
2: It was really round, the roundest tuna I've seen. It was just like a regular bluefin.
1: I mean, the biggest fish I've ever caught, just for comparison, is about the size of my hand. So I'm just thinking this thing looks like a monster. Holy cow. So you're not just standing there with a fishing rod, right? I think you said you were getting in the chair. Describe what that is like for a fish this size. You're there in the chair. Walk me through the process.
2: You get in the chair, and then you get hooked on to the rod, and sometimes to the chair if you want. And you feel like every time it like takes line, and you feel every time that it goes down, and every time it flaps its head. It's really a long process, because once it's realized that it's hooked, that it's like there's something wrong and then that he's stuck somewhere, it takes off. It has feelings. It doesn't like it. It doesn't really like getting hooked on, and I can't blame them. It's very powerful, so like your legs are a big part of reeling in the tuna. You got like, you can push back, your legs are straight, and sometimes they feel like they're gonna bend the other way, but you just gotta trust that they don't. And you can use your left hand to like twist the line, and then you pull it in, and then you like reel a little bit, so that helps.
1: You're 13 years old. This thing is bigger than you. How did you do it? How did you get it on board?
2: I don't exactly know, but so
3: hydraulics.
1: Camille, what was it like for you to watch all of this unfold?
3: I'm usually the big, strong one of the bunch kind of thing, not very emotional, whatever. And I told the team right then and there, I said, you guys are going to see me cry this week.
1: Oh, jeepers. As you're watching your daughter, did you ever think maybe you should jump in to the seat and take over?
3: No, if this is going to happen, it was for her to do it.
1: My goodness. Dylan, does the tuna have a name, dare I ask?
2: Not really.
3: She came up with a name, but it's not appropriate for this conversation.
1: Jeepers. I mean, Dylan, you took up fishing about a year ago, I understand?
2: Yep.
1: What kind of advice do you have for other young people who are beginners in this, given that you're now such a big success?
2: Just do it. I recommend just doing it and not giving up, and just trust that you got the power to do it.
1: Any competitions in the future?
3: We're going to do it again.
1: Okay.
2: Yeah.
1: All right.
3: All right. See you.
2: Thanks.
1: Thanks. Bye-bye.
0: Dylan Jacquard caught a tuna that weighs 711 pounds, or about 323 kilograms. We reached her and her father, Camille Jacquard, in Little River Harbor, Nova Scotia.

It was a seemingly impossible ask. Design and build a looping roller coaster featuring spinning cars shaped like actual cars from the Fast and the Furious movies. And, oh yeah, make it whisper quiet. But after years sweating at the drawing board and an estimated $200 million, the engineers for Universal Studios Hollywood delivered their latest marvel. Okay, maybe not library quiet, but for a theme park, impressive. Now, there was one subtle snag that Universal Studios hadn't accounted for. For some reason, putting people in spinning cars and launching them through loops at 115 kilometers per hour also produced a lot of this. Nearby residents told of, quote, screams, blood-curdling screams that penetrate closed windows and doors every 30 seconds for about 10 hours straight when the park is open. For Universal's part, it said it was exploring ways to tone down the squealing. A new wall to block the sound is being installed, and the park has said the ride will stop at 7 p.m., but that's unlikely to placate one woman nearby who spoke to the New York Times about the meditation classes she runs from her home. Perhaps the park will have to take a lesson from a Japanese amusement park, which during COVID politely asked its riders to, quote, please scream inside your heart.

0: That's Bachman Turner Overdrive with Let It Ride.
1: We're going to take a short break now. When we return, a skin cancer survivor lobbies the UK government to stop taxing sunscreen, which it classifies as a cosmetic. She says the move could save lives.
0: Stay tuned. I'm Talia Schlanger.
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1: 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I'm the host of Inuit Unikangit, a CBC North podcast. 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
0: 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In an hour, it's Ideas with Nahla Ayed.
2: Gloria Steinem calls her the woman ahead of the women who were ahead of their time. So why haven't you heard of Matilda Gage? Writing a forgotten suffragist back into history, coming up on Ideas.
3: From CBC News, the world this hour, I'm Claude Feig. The federal government will announce countermeasures to the Trump administration's latest tariffs tomorrow. And Prime Minister Mark Carney says Donald Trump's new tariff threats, including 50% on steel and autos, come as no surprise. The CBC's Olivia Stefanovic has more.
4: There is a mutually beneficial deal possible here, but it has to be one that respects Canada's sovereignty.
5: Prime Minister Mark Carney says trade talks could resume with the United States, but only under certain conditions.
4: When the Americans go to the negotiation table first with the right attitude towards our industries and a true partnership.
5: Carney walked away from a proposed deal late Friday after he says it was made clear that the U.S. wants to destroy Canada's large industries, including steel, aluminum, and autos.
6: I'd love to see him run cars without any oil.
5: Ontario Premier Doug Ford is encouraging Carney to cut off energy and critical minerals to the U.S., prompting Trump to lash out at Ford in a Truth Social post.
6: And you think an insult from him hurts me? Well, bring it on, buddy.
5: Ford says he's considering adding a surcharge to electricity that Ontario sends to the U.S. as a first step in retaliation. Olivia Stefanovic, CBC News, Ottawa.
3: Meanwhile, the U.S. vice president insists negotiations with Canada are ongoing. J.D. Vance says he's pushing for fairness in trade, but not before apparently slipping up on the microphone.
7: Canada is a state. Sorry. Freudian slip. That was actually an accident. Canada is a country that has underinvested in its military that quite literally would get invaded by a foreign country were it not for the umbrella of protection provided by the United States of America.
3: Vance claims it was Canada that came in with last-minute demands. Ottawa is pitching in $11 billion to build six new icebreakers for the Canadian Coast Guard. They'll be built at the Davie Shipyard in Lévis, Quebec, creating an estimated 5,000 jobs. Prime Minister Carney calls it the largest shipbuilding initiative in the province's history.
4: We'll move fast. The first steel, Canadian steel, the first steel will be cut next fall. The first ship will be delivered 5 years later, and the first full fleet, and the full fleet will be in service 5 years after that.
3: Carney says the advanced marine equipment carried on board will be supplied by Nova Scotia manufacturers. The icebreakers will work in Atlantic Canada and the St. Lawrence through the winter and in the Arctic during the summer. The U.S. is presenting an ultimatum to world leaders in the face of its continuing struggles with Iran. The White House says it will slap sanctions on any country that refuses to cut economic ties with Tehran. Nick Harper has more.
8: We are launching an economic onslaught.
9: U.S. Treasury Secretary Scott Bessent detailing the Trump administration's change in tactics over Iran, suspending military attacks in favor of financial pressure.
8: Our objective is to sever every economic lifeline.
9: Bessent also said the U.S. would target over 60 entities, individuals, and vessels that enable Iran's nuclear and missile industries or buy Iranian oil. But when it came to calling out specific countries, he refused to name names, instead saying President Donald Trump was speaking to world leaders to ask them to cease trade with Iran. China remains Iran's main trading partner. When asked if the White House would penalize Beijing, Bessent would only say no one is above the reach of U.S. sanctions. Nick Harper for CBC News, Washington.
3: New Zealand is the latest country moving to ban social media for children. The proposed bill will block those under 16 from accessing it. The bill would require social media platforms to verify users' ages. Prime Minister Christopher Luxon says it's needed to protect children from the harmful effects of the technology. And that is your World This Hour. For CBC News, I'm Claude Feig.
10: Here's your evening weather forecast. In Fort Chipewyan in the park tonight, a few clouds, local smoke low 10. Fort Smith tonight clear, becoming partly cloudy this evening, local smoke low 12. Clutsuke tonight, increasing cloudiness, low 13. In Haverford tonight, clear, becoming partly cloudy this evening, local smoke, low 9. In Fort Simpson tonight, widespread smoke, low 10. Fort Liard tonight, partly cloudy, low 9. And Yellowknife tonight, mainly cloudy, clearing late this evening, low 9.
11: Hello again and welcome back. I'm Paul Hunter.
12: And I'm Talia Schlanger. This is As It Happens, the Monday edition, part 2. Coming up,
11: Twin Peaks. In one Scottish town, 9 sets of twins are newly enrolled at the local primary school this year. And one harried teacher is trying to keep the lookalikes straight.
12: Eager beavers. First, a beaver showed up on a nature reserve in England, then a mate appeared, and now the couple has babies, making it the first time in hundreds of years that wild beaver kits are making a family home in that part of the country.
11: And shock and awe. A Kamloops man recalls the terrifying moment a series of lightning strikes hit his property and recounts the scramble to put out the fires that followed. Stay tuned.
12: Jessica Zbinden-Webster wears a lot of sunscreen, but that wasn't always the case. In 2018, Ms. Zbinden-Webster was diagnosed with skin cancer. She underwent treatment and now is cancer-free. But for her, the experience shed light on another issue: the fact that sunscreen products are classified as cosmetics and subject to a 20% luxury tax in the UK. That realization prompted her to launch a petition, which now has over 100,000 signatures calling for the removal of the tax. We reached Ms. Zbinden-Webster in London.
11: Jessica, before your own diagnosis, what did you know about skin cancer and the risk that it posed to you and young people such as yourself?
13: I have to be honest and say everything I thought I knew turned out to be incorrect. I had always mistakenly assumed that skin cancer was a disease that exclusively affected older people and people who had used sunbeds to excess and who had sunbathed to excess. And now, of course, I'm living proof that it can happen to anyone at any time. So I got skin cancer when I was 26 years old. And as you can imagine, it was total shock and completely upended all of my assumptions about this disease. I actually only used sunscreen as a seasonal product. I would use it during the summer months, and I would also use it more frequently when on holiday. But I most definitely did not regard it as an everyday essential.
11: So if you don't mind, can you tell me about your diagnosis? How did you realize that you had skin cancer?
13: I was unfortunate in that I was always a spotty teenager. I had a lot of pimples growing up, and that extended into my 20s. So at the age of 26, when I got what looked like an unsightly pimple or a blocked pore underneath my right eye, I thought, oh goody, another one to deal with, didn't panic. The pimple didn't go away. It stayed for several months, and that did raise some slight concern with me. I thought that it was perhaps something that I could kick into the long grass, see a doctor about in future, but that wasn't going to be particularly harmful. One morning I was sat at my desk and I rubbed the skin on my eye where the pimple was, and it began to bleed. And that was my red flag. That prompted me to visit my doctor the following day. And to my surprise, he diagnosed me with skin cancer on the spot. It was burrowing deeper into the tissue underneath the surface. So the cancerous cells were spread out quite far underneath.
11: And that just from being a person who spend a childhood outside kind of thing. Like,
13: yeah, exactly, exactly. And this surprises most people to know, just one blistering sunburn in childhood and adolescence can double your chances of developing skin cancer later in life. And I grew up on the south coast of England, on the beach, all the time. And of course, I've got my fair, you know, share of sun damage.
11: You went through treatment and are now cancer free. Congratulations on that. How relieved were you when when you got that news from your doctor?
13: Oh, it was such a weight off my mind. It really was. I had an amazing surgery actually called Mohs surgery. Are you familiar with with that term? So it's a brilliant surgery for particularly for people that have facial skin cancers. Mohs surgery, which is what I had, is where you have the tissue around your lesion removed, and then it can be put directly under a microscope. So in real time, your surgeon can check whether or not all of those cancerous cells have been removed.
11: I mean, I presume also that your approach to prevention has changed. How has that happened?
13: For starters, I wear sunscreen religiously. So to just paint a picture for you, skin cancer is the number one most common cancer in the UK, but it's preventable in 90% of cases just by wearing sunscreen regularly. But despite this, the Treasury in the UK taxes sunscreen as a cosmetic product, which means that it's levied with a 20% VAT, the maximum VAT you can pay in the UK.
11: I'll tell you that I hadn't even thought about sunscreen in this way before learning of your petition. So you've got that launched. What's the message you want government officials to understand about that tax on sunscreen?
13: Prevention is better than cure. In the UK, we have an NHS, which means that consumers in the UK are being taxed on both ends. They're being taxed to prevent skin cancer, but they're also being taxed to treat it. Whenever I bring this campaign to people, whether they are doctors, whether they are politicians, people are universally outraged. And to be honest, I think the reason this tax has been allowed to go on so long is that most consumers just aren't aware of it. Over the last year, there was a parliamentary inquiry into the scope of UV safety in the UK. It was called the UV Safety Inquiry. And that examined everything from the rates at which Brits are getting skin cancer to the policies that are implemented to protect us from it. And that inquiry actually found that my campaign should be recommended to government as an official policy.
11: Here in Canada, you mentioned the NHS, we have universal healthcare. In this country, sunscreens that are not prescribed by a doctor are subject to sales tax. I wonder what you think Canada and other countries should take away from your fight.
13: Well, I think it's really helpful to actually look at the precedents that have been set by other countries. So back in the 80s, Australia recognized that their skin cancer crisis was getting rapidly out of control. They have banned sunbed salons. They also scrapped the VAT equivalent on sunscreen products. And they rolled out one of the most effective public health campaigns of all time, which is called Slip, Slap, Slop. Basically encourage people to wear sunscreen liberally and often.
11: Slip, slap, slop, right, I get it.
13: Slip, slap, slop, yeah. And that campaign has been almost exclusively credited with changing Aussies' outlook on sun safety. And now, you know, there's sunscreen dispensed all over the place when you go to Australia. So I think that it's really easy to turn inward and despair and to feel as though the bureaucracy of politics and the taxation system and all of the problems with it are perhaps too large of an edifice to effectively tackle. But this has been done before. So to anyone listening and despairing, there is hope. It has been done and it can be done again.
11: Well, look, Jessica, if you don't mind, I'll take my journalism hat off and say this. It certainly seems like such a sensible, smart proposal you're putting out there in Britain. And thanks for speaking with us.
13: Not at all. Thanks for having me on.
12: Jessica Zbinden-Webster is a skin cancer survivor who's pushing to have the United Kingdom's tax on sunscreen products removed. We reached her in London.

0: Over the weekend, people along BC's south coast braced themselves as a strong series of thunderstorms and lightning strikes lit up the skies. According to BC Wildfire Service, new fires ignited across the province after 7,000 lightning strikes came down in a span of 24 hours between Saturday and Sunday. Derek Kellum is a Barnhart Vale resident in Kamloops, where several lightning strikes hit his property.
1: We were playing a board game with my children and my wife's brother. We heard the thunder starting to rumble. And then anyone who's been close to lightning knows the flash and the bang when they're right on top of each other. But this one was just different. The whole house shook. The TV made this incredibly loud popping sound and a flash of light came out of it. The lights flickered. The kids were pretty scared right away. And as I went to the backyard, I could see smoke rolling across the backyard. So I just shouted to my wife, like, wait, something's on fire. Ran out there, and there was a fire right beside the house. It seemed like the strike had hit our roof and come down the eaves trough. So it was burning right beside the house, and I got my hose on that, got it out. And then there was a second fire that was running up our fence line towards our neighbors. Got very long dead grass in their field, like I think a lot of people with water restrictions these days. So I turned the irrigation on, and then I went to get another length of hose. And before I even had the fire out on the fence, my neighbor and five or six of his friends came running through my backyard. They've got rakes. They've got shovels. One of them, I think, was in bare feet.
2: Oh, geez.
1: they must have seen the strike from their house and literally just got up and ran to come and help me. So I didn't even have the fire out, and I had support from the neighborhood.
2: Amazing.
1: It was pretty exceptional.
2: So how quickly did you get that second one out?
1: It was all out within a few minutes, but I think what really saved us, I think that really could have gotten away badly, but that big rain, it started to come almost immediately after I started to fight it. So I don't know what that would have looked like. Had that rain not come as well, I think we would have dealt with the one by the house, but I'm not sure about the one along the fence line. That grass fire would have been pretty
2: scary. So the irrigation might have helped your place, but it could have got running in your neighbor's place?
1: It would have got running over into my neighbor's place, exactly. Yeah. If we weren't home, I'm not sure what would have happened. I think it was really fortunate that we were at our place.
2: Had you done any fire smarting or anything like that prior?
1: Yeah, I was really fortunate, actually. Our push mower had died, and I borrowed my dad's to cut down the long grass in our garden. And I'd just done that 4 or 5 days before.
2: Okay.
1: So had I not done that, we also might be having a different conversation here.
0: That was Barnhart Vale resident Derek Kellum speaking to the CBC's Doug Herbert on Daybreak Kamloops earlier today.

This past winter, two near-mythical creatures turned up in Norfolk, England for the first time in 500 years. They'd long been extinct in the area, and conservationists weren't quite sure how they got there, but they seemed happy enough to put down roots in the Pennsthorpe Nature Reserve. More than happy, it turns out. The animals in question were beavers, and this week, wildlife cameras spotted the couple with two newborns, marking the first time in more than 500 years that wild beaver kits have been seen in Norfolk. When the first of the beaver parents was identified last year, Pennsthorpe Nature Reserve manager Richard Spoedge told As It Happens what it was like.

0: volunteers, and one of my volunteers called us over and just said, "Have you seen this stump? It doesn't look right." And it was like a spiky stump. And she said jokingly, "Do we have beavers?" And normally, when you see beaver stumps, they've all got lots of little chips around them, and this one didn't. And I jokingly said, "Well, maybe it's some small boy with an axe or something that's been in the woods." But we searched around, and we actually found the second one, and that had the classic sort of beaver chips. So that was kind of the moment we were pretty confident we had a beaver.
1: As you're imagining the potential scenarios, and then you see that second stump, what is the emotion attached to putting those pieces together? Is it excitement? Is it concern? What were you thinking?
0: Pretty much excitement
1: Yeah.
0: because the concern comes later. But yeah, no, we were really excited because it was pretty a bit of a surprise because we're not expecting it at all. We don't know where the animals come from, but it's clearly just taken up residence in our nature reserve and is living its life down by the river.
1: Maybe this is exactly what it was looking for, a little solitude and exactly the kind of landscape it can do its work on.
0: Yeah, exactly. I mean, it's basically chosen the quietest spot on our reserve, and it probably got a bit of a surprise when it discovered we turned up. But yeah, I mean, it's certainly obviously enjoying its life and taking down its trees, and hopefully it will stay with us for a long time.
2: From our archives, that's Richard Spowage talking to Neil in December. The beaver in question has since found a mate, and now beaver kits have been spotted in Norfolk.

0: colorful posters, tiny chairs, cubbies for storage. A few things you might expect to see when you walk into a primary school classroom. And in Inverclyde, Scotland, you might also find yourself seeing double. That's because 9 sets of twins have started primary school this year at Ardgown Primary School. Over the years, the town has earned the nickname Twinverclyde for its unusually high rate of multiple births. And one teacher who has 2 sets of twins in her classroom this year alone is still working out who's who. We reached Ms. Rachel Dougal in Greenock, Scotland.
1: Rachel, so you got 2 sets of twins in your class, but one of the sets this year is identical. So be honest. Can you tell them apart?
2: I cannot. No. I have only been teaching them though for 5 days so far, so I'm hoping that soon I'll be able to tell them apart quite easily.
1: And how will you do that?
2: They're both very different. They've got different wee personalities, so I'm hoping that I'll pick up on that quicker. But their mum also does something different with like their hair, so they maybe have a different coloured bauble in, which is what they had today. Or last week, one of them would wear like a necklace and things, so that I was able to tell them apart easier.
1: Oh, man. Well, I mean, you've been teaching at your school for, what, a decade now? And, isn't not the first time you've had twins in your class, right? But this is the first time you've had 2 sets of twins in your class, right? I mean, how did you react when you found out about that?
2: Yeah, it's actually the first time I've had identical twins as well, because I've had twins in the past, but they've always had something a little bit different. But when I saw that I had 2 sets of double names when I got my list, I thought, oh gosh, I hope that that's going to be easy for me to work with. But I suppose it's less parents that I have to deal with, because I've got 2 sets of the same parents.
1: How do you prepare for that? I mean, is there like special training for dealing with that?
2: No, you just kind of get your list and that's it. You kind of deal with it. Inverclyde is very well known for having lots of twins. So I suppose it's kind of expected that at some point you would have at least 1 set of twins in your class.
1: Yeah, what's in the water there? Isn't the nickname for your town Twinverclyde?
2: Yes.
1: What's going on?
2: I have absolutely.

0: No idea. And even from I went to school in Inverclyde as well, and I remember there being lots of twins, so there's obviously just been around for a very long time.
1: I mean, lots. My understanding is 176 sets of twins since 2013, and
0: Oh my
1: 19,
0: goodness, as much as that.
1: yes, 19 sets of twins in 2015 alone.
0: Oh my
1: Honestly,
0: goodness.
1: what's going
0: Yeah.
1: on?
0: No idea, but people keep having sets of twins.
1: That much is true. I mean, I guess one of the challenges, especially for teachers, but obviously also with parents, can be making sure that each child is recognized as an individual. I mean, so how do you approach that as a teacher?
0: Like, I get to know them really, really well, both of them individually. So, ensuring that I develop a proper relationship with both of them, get to know their likes and dislikes, because even though they are twins, even though they're identical, they're not the same person and they do have different likes and dislikes. And I would want to make sure that whenever I do meet with like mum and dad at parents' night and things, that they would know that I know their children are different and that maybe one of them, for example, might be more arty than the other. One of them might be better with their reading skills, whereas the other one might be better with their number. So I would make sure that I know explicitly which child I'm talking about so that the parents get that as well and that they know that I'm not just saying the exact same thing about both children.
1: And do you find that twins tend to stick together, or do they sort of, I don't know, branch out and establish their own relationships with other people?
0: I've been quite lucky. A lot of the children in my class, bar a couple of them, did come from the same nursery, so they do have friendships with other children in the class. But I have had in the past where parents have decided to split their twins so they're not in the same class, so that they do form more friendships, not just with each other. But I do see them, even just from the past few days, they are gravitating back towards each other, and it's probably because they feel comfortable and familiar with that person, and that's why they keep going back to their twin.
1: Is it a good thing for them to be in the same classroom as opposed to separate classrooms?
0: I think it depends on the twins. So one set that I taught a couple of years ago, I taught the boy and the girl was in a different one, was because the mum and dad felt that the boy twin would talk for his sister all the time. So if you asked her a question, that he would get involved in it. He wouldn't let her kind of be her own person, is how they felt. So they had asked for them to be separated. And seeing them now further up the school, both of them are very confident in everything. So I think that was the right thing for them, But it might not be the same for all sets of twins. The ones that I've currently got, obviously I've only known them for 5 days so far, but they are doing well together. Maybe as they move further up the school, it would be beneficial for them to be split, but we would obviously see how it goes and take that into account.
1: So I'm getting the sense this is just a typical normal year in
0: Yeah.
1: Twinverclyde. I mean, is that it? Is it just normal to teachers there?
0: Yeah, I suppose we don't really think much of it anymore. The set of twins that I have, the identical twin girls, their cousins were in primary one last year who are also twins as well. So even just within that family, we were kind of expecting, we knew that the cousins were coming up, so we knew we were getting at least one set of twins. I think we're just that used to it that it's not actually a big conversation. I think that it is, everyone just kind of expects it now that we don't really think too much about it.
1: So, at the end of the day, what have you learned about teaching kids broadly, kids of all stripes?
0: That you can plan everything that you want to, but it doesn't always go the way you want it to until you actually know your children better. So each year I forget how much I teach my class to get like routines and where things are in the classroom and what we do. And then when you obviously start a new year, your new class have no idea where any of these things are or what to do. And especially being primary one, they've never been in our school before. So trying to show them where the toilets are and where the playground is and everything, it's like everything is brand new to them. And you forget that you have to teach all that stuff again, whether you're a twin or not.
1: Well, thank you, Rachel, and good luck telling your two sets of twins, well, the identical twins, apart. Thank you.
0: Thank you very much.
1: Bye-bye.
0: Bye.
2: Rachel Dougal is a teacher at Ardgowan Primary School in Inverclyde, Scotland. We reached her in Greenock, Scotland.

0: Out of more than a million species, there can only be one. The Guardian newspaper has picked a winner for its Invertebrate of the Year competition, which has been growing in popularity since it began in 2024. In July, Bibi van der Zee, an editor on The Guardian's environment desk, told Neil about their readers' enthusiasm for the annual competition and invertebrates.
1: They're so extraordinary. I mean, we talk a lot about vertebrates, about mammals, creatures with spines. You know, they get all the attention, tigers, elephants, beavers, bison. But actually, invertebrates are a far, far larger group of creatures. And they're just so wild. You know, they're just, I mean, one of the nominations that I was looking at earlier, a bone-eating snot flower worm, which was nominated by a seven-year-old with his father.
2: I mean, invertebrate, if ever there was one. Multi-hyphenate.
1: What the hell? It's just incredible. It's just so, so good. And we get, you know, 200, 300, 500 words essays on why we absolutely must include the flea or a jumping spider. People are very passionate about this.
0: The Guardian's environment desk considered thousands of nominations before making a short list of 10 that included species such as the greengrocer cicada and the immortal jellyfish. And after all of the votes were counted, the 2026 Invertebrate of the Year is officially a sea slug. I know. At first, I wasn't convinced either. I mean, a slug. But I gotta say, I get it now. For one thing, this particular slug is known as the leaf sheep, a beautiful neon green creature the size of a grain of rice that, according to the winning commendation, quote, harvests photosynthetic material from the algae it feeds upon and builds its own solar panels. Also, it's reportedly inspired at least one Pokemon character, which checks out. So we at As It Happens salute the spineless standout until next year when a new invertebrate gets the paper's backing. That's it for As It Happens for this Monday, August 24th.
3: As It Happens, we'll be back tomorrow. I'm Paul Hunter. Enjoy your evening.
0: I'm Talia Schlanger. Good night.
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5: Justin Trudeau is having a hot girl summer, from lounging in Saint-Tropez and living it up at Coachella to dancing in hardware stores with his girlfriend Katy Perry. It's not your usual post-political life, but then he's not your usual politician. I'm Emil Niazi, sitting in for Elamine Abdel-Mahmoud. This is Commotion. Vanessa Friedman and Sachi Cole are here to talk about all of this. Welcome to the show.
6: Nice to be with you.
5: Okay, for anyone who hasn't seen this incredible video of Justin Trudeau and Katy Perry dancing in the hardware store, we have to start here, and I will do my best to sort of describe what is unfolding.
7: In the Home Hardware on St. Laurent Street.
5: I mean, he says it right there. He's at the Home Hardware on Saint Laurent. He is listening to his son's music playing on the speakers, and he is dancing with his girlfriend, Katy Perry. I love that they're even dressed the same, in a jeans and a t-shirt and matching sunglasses. God, she's so corny. I love it. Okay, Vanessa, what is going on here?
6: Also, he's dancing, I think, with a toilet plunger.
5: Yes.
6: Is that right?
5: That is a key detail. I mean, a plunger.
6: It's not just like any old Home Hardware object. Like, it is a, like, I'm doing it myself, DIYing my home. You know, my first thought was, oh, how very sweet. He's supporting his son. He's enlisting his girlfriend, his powerful rock star girlfriend, to support his son. Mm-hmm. And then my second thought was like, what in the world is he trying to tell the world about himself, right? Because for Justin Trudeau to post anything on social media, like, there is a very specific intention behind it, right? That doesn't just happen casually, right? It's not a private platform.
5: I mean, you know, Sachi, like Vanessa said, this is not just like a casual off-the-cuff moment that's being captured here. What occurs to you about what he's trying to say to us by posting this video?
8: It's like when your dad gets fired and divorced at the same time, and then he gets an Instagram account and a new girlfriend, and you're like, hey, I would love if you would just read a book. Like, it's a fascinating display of his public love. I think it's so embarrassing. I think it's so funny. I love it so much.
6: But like, it's not just a dad, right? It's like the dad of the country.
8: Yeah. Yes. Well, this is what I mean about getting fired. Like, he got fired on a much bigger level. You know, his approval rating at the end, people did not like him kind of across the board. I think this is an amazing and fascinating rebrand for someone who really needed it. I think it's sincere, but I also think he's doing it on purpose to kind of pull us back in. And I kind of think it's working. I love watching love, Emil.
5: You know? Oh, my gosh. Yes, me too. You know, as you said, Vanessa, he's the ex-dad of the country. He's clearly saying something specific. And, you know, and since you mentioned it, what do you think he's trying to say with this video?
6: You know, social media is incredibly effective at creating kind of performing personal values. Right. So he's talking about, like, I love my family. I love my girlfriend, as Sachi said, like, I'm a real guy. I'm like, just like you. I'm wearing jeans and a T-shirt and home hardware, shopping for myself, worrying about like my plumbing. You know, like, there are all these kind of implied ideas of like accessibility and private life, but not private life, because he's actually showing it publicly. And in a way, it's like it's reinserting himself into the public conversation, even if we're not exactly sure where he's going with it, right? He's keeping his profile alive, although to what end is not entirely clear, because he's not really like, he's not playing the part of the elder statesman, right? It's more like the celebrity former statesman.
5: Yes, Vanessa, you actually wrote about this idea of him as the celebrity statesman for the New York Times. And he's been referred to as like the first real influencer prime minister, someone whose, you know, political ascendancy was tied to his celebrity outside of that sphere. You know, would you call this a transitional moment, Vanessa, or is he just having fun?
6: I think he's definitely, I mean, maybe biding his time while he figures out what to do next, because he's relatively young, right, for somebody who spent such a long time running a country. I mean, he's got potentially a whole lot of, like, many decades of career left in whatever career he decides he wants to pursue, whether it's, like, supportive boyfriend career or, like, pop star paramour career or something more substantive. You know, it's unclear. But by posting so much, he is, like, again, like, just keeping himself in the forefront of everybody's mind.
5: Well, I want to get into what he's up to a little bit later. But Sachi, let's talk about the love of it all, because you wrote last year that Justin Trudeau and Katy Perry just made perfect sense together. What does that mean? And do you still feel that way, you know, this many months into their blossoming relationship?
8: You know, I think the other thing about Trudeau's behavior in this that I think is interesting, I mean, he has kind of been a lifelong politician because of his family. So he has spent his whole life kind of gearing up for the job of being prime minister. He had it and now it's over. So now he kind of gets to decide what else to do, and he doesn't have to perform the way he has before. So that's over. What I think is so interesting about them as a couple is they are united in flopdom, and they are united specifically in the flopdom of like the neoliberal dreams. You have these two people who speak to a particular type of politics that we had in Canada, certainly. And I think they had in the States as well, with sort of, as we are now talking about, woke one. Boy, wasn't that crazy. So you have woke one over here in our politics. And then you have an artist like Katy, who was kind of like a neoliberal dream in that way. The music she was making, the sort of discussion she was having politically, the people she was stumping for. She was out here for Kamala. She was out here for Hillary Clinton. And it didn't work. There is with her, I think, a feeling of a kind of insincerity with her politics, too, because she's hanging out with the Bezoses and, you know, whatever else she's up to.
5: She's going to space.
6: She's going to space. Yeah.
8: She's going to space with the billionaire's wife. Like, it doesn't connect anymore with her audience. I think Trudeau had the same problem in Canada, is that what he was saying was no longer connecting with the audience that once really flocked to him. I think it is a beautiful thing. And I remember when those photos of them at dinner in Montreal came out, and I was like, oh, I feel like I know exactly what they're talking about. And they're talking about us.
5: Us, the audience, like, oh, our fans?
8: Yes, and me specifically.
2: And definitely, yeah, you.
8: I assume I'm in there at all times.
2: Vanessa, let's talk a bit about his fashion in particular, because this is someone who was known while in office for his wacky socks. You know, he really wanted to make sure, even though he was a politician, had to dress a certain way, that you could see he had a personality with the Star Wars socks or whatever it was. Now he's sort of dressed in a much more casual way, obviously, jeans, a T-shirt, backwards baseball hat sometimes. What do you think he's communicating to us through this new look?
6: I mean, I think it's definitely no less intentional. You know, one of the things you saw throughout his political life is that he, you know, is incredibly fluent in the visual language of social media, right? In using clothes and using dress and using imagery to make himself someone who's relatable, who looks like young and hip and different and, you know, accessible. And he's doing the exact same thing now. You know, certainly following up the Saint-Tropez vacation where, you know, they were pictured on yachts and like living their best life, you know, in a way that's not entirely relatable with the Home Hardware pictures is, you know, a definite like pivot toward accessibility. And, you know, and like he is someone you're like, oh, I know that guy. I could be that guy. That guy is me. Like I got that T-shirt. I do that with my hat.
2: Yeah. I eat drunk noodles at whatever o'clock in the morning. Yeah. I mean, Saatchi, he's not just us, of course. You know, he is someone who, like you said, spoke to a big chunk of the country for a good chunk of time. And now, even though he's out there living his best life, you know, Canada is going through this intense political moment. You know, we just saw over the weekend that trade talks came to a halt with the U.S., 50% tariffs being imposed. It's obviously going to have a big impact on this country. And a recent piece in the Toronto Star written by Vinay Menon advocated that he should be out here speaking up, piping up and saying something about this moment. You know, what do you think about that idea that he should be doing more right now for Canada, quote unquote?
8: I mean, would anybody listen to him? I mean, this is what I mean about like that popularity thing where like he can say it. I just don't know what it would actually do. I also don't know that he is, I mean, he isn't the person for this moment. I think it's sort of a similar conversation. It's a little different, but it's similar to when we talk about Obama and, you know, why isn't he doing anything? All Obama's doing is talking about how he's reading books. And I think that's wonderful, but like, it's not really maybe what we need. But I think it's a question of like, is this the person for the moment? And Trudeau is not. Like that has been true for a while. There's a reason why he no longer runs this country. I don't really think anyone's really looking for him and hoping for it, because the reality was is that he didn't really know what to do with Trump, and I don't think is equipped for this. I am actually much more interested in him as a celebrity than I am as a politician. So this is fine for me, but maybe there are people out there who are really clamoring for him to do something about the tariffs or to say something, but I don't know. I don't know what I would look to him for.
6: Yeah, probably Mark Carney is not clamoring for it.
8: Yeah, I don't think he is. I think he's happy. I think he's really happy that his predecessor is like at Oceaga eating noodles with his girlfriend.
6: Yeah, and I think, I mean, the thing about the Obamas, right, is the Obamas, the people who want the Obamas to speak up are the Democrats, right? It's not like the Republicans are clamoring mm-hmm. for Obama to talk. But I do think it's an interesting comparison because like Trudeau, the Obamas have also like, sort of dipped into pop culture in, you know, their post White House life. And I do think this is a kind of, this speaks to a broader movement maybe in the world, right? Where politics and entertainment and celebrity are all kind of mushing together in a new way.
2: Mm. Well, you know, Vanessa, we sort of mentioned off the top, like, is this a moment of transition or not? We have these like very specific expectations of what politicians will do once they leave office. But I mean, could this just be it? Like, why not? Can he just be a celebrity now?
6: I mean, I would really hope that he would exercise his brain power in some other way, but you know, I guess it remains to be seen. He could do a book, he could do a podcast, right? Like there are lots of
8: no Trudeau podcast. Don't say Trudeau podcast.
2: Oh my
8: gosh.
2: Why not? I mean, why not? Why not both, right? He could do a book, he could do a podcast.
6: He could do a celebrity interview show.
2: He could do an album.
6: That seems to be a popular trend.
2: Drop some duets.
8: You guys are reading entries from my nightmare journal.
2: Sachi, I'm curious, since there was news from another big celebrity couple over the weekend, Harry and Meghan, Prince Harry and Meghan are headed back to the UK. Sort of like interestingly parallel spotlights on these two couples. Could Harry and Meghan learn anything from Justin and Katie's rebrand?
8: Meghan has the opportunity to do the funniest thing ever, which is to get a divorce and end up on Suits UK and start dating. And I'm really ready for it. I hope it happens. I'm ready for them to return to pop culture in full earnest. I love it. I love mess.
6: Yeah, I think the more dangerous question is whether Trudeau and Katy Perry are going to take a page from the Meghan and Harry playbook.
2: Oh, now I think now we're talking. Now we're cooking. Well, really appreciate both of you being on the show to chat with us about all things Justin and Katy.
8: Thank you.
2: Vanessa Friedman is the fashion director and chief fashion critic for The New York Times. Sachi Cole is a culture writer at Slate.

0: Ruth B. a song called Jealous. It's off her new album, Peace to Make. I'm Emil Niazi, sitting in for El Amin Abdel Mahmoud. This is Commotion. If you're a fan of the author Rachel Cusk, well, you are in very famous company.
1: I get really starstruck by writers. I got to meet Rachel Cusk recently and Deborah Levy, and I get really in awe of them because writing beautifully is just like the greatest gift.
0: That's Natalie Portman, the actor, replying to fans on the internet as part of a segment on GQ in 2023. And the reason that clip is so relevant now is because of Rachel Cusk's new novel, Life of M. The book is allegedly inspired by Natalie Portman, or at least by an actor with a very identical resume. Heather O'Neill has read the novel, which is out tomorrow. Thanks for joining us today, Heather.
2: Hi, nice to be here.
0: Okay, so I should say, Heather, there's no official confirmation that Life of M is about Natalie Portman. Vanity Fair spoke to anonymous sources close to the actor who say that the similarities end with the resume. So, Heather, how does the character known as M in this novel resemble Natalie Portman?
2: Well, as you said, objectively, it obviously is Natalie Portman. And I thought when I began reading it that it might be a mystery where you kind of piece things together and maybe Rachel Cusk had taken out some identifying details, but that's just not Rachel Cusk's style. So what we do have is someone who's obviously, very obviously Natalie Portman. It's someone who was in The Professional when they were young. It was someone who was in, you know, their most famous role was as a ballerina in Black Swan. But why it isn't necessarily Natalie Portman is because Cusk takes her very much as a symbol for celebrity, and she could be actually any female celebrity at this point, because Rachel Cusk is saying she's impenetrable, and that celebrity makes a person impenetrable. So it's not actually critiquing Natalie Portman really ever, but critiquing the way the role of her being such a huge celebrity has isolated her from the entire world and the ugliness of experience.
0: Mm. Now, the story was originally published by a British gossip rag who described the novel as a, quote, dark portrait of Natalie Portman. Now that you've had a chance to read it, was that an exaggeration?
2: Well, it's not, I wouldn't say dark, but I could understand not enjoying it as the subject of this, because what she is essentially saying is that through her observation of Natalie Portman is that she cannot actually have any integrity or any actual experience of what it is to be a human. She's so isolated that she goes from bubble to bubble. And it's funny because at the very beginning of the book, when Rachel Cusk meets Natalie Portman, she said Natalie Portman made her feel ugly. And that really kind of rattled her. And, you know, it's interesting to note that Rachel Cusk herself is, you know, incredibly striking, beautiful, famous woman herself. So then she kind of splits into this idea of, well, she's the celebrity, but I'm the everyman. And she kind of moves back and forth. So it's a very new perspective for Rachel Cusk, and she's very much also taking on movie culture, because if you know Rachel Cusk, she does not like movies. She hates television, and she hates that compression of time. You're so subjected to the film and it takes over, and she's like, then you leave a theater and you think you're in the Middle Ages for 3 days, and that's not right. And so she likes the, you know, obviously she prefers the interiority of writing and how those two art forms meet. And it's so funny that you had that quote at the beginning where Natalie Portman is saying she likes Rachel Cusk and Deborah Levy, because now it has become this thing where so many celebrities and actors are carrying around books. And they're very much often carrying around Rachel Cusk and Deborah Levy. Mm-hmm. And these are two, you know, autofiction writers who write about the experience of being a middle-aged woman after divorce and after your children move out. And, you know, and they have pages of should you keep this kettle that reminds you of an ex? And there'll be 20 pages. And I was wondering why exactly the actors are being drawn to this. And my first thing was, well, maybe their PR is telling them that the most cerebral, heady, intelligent book you can carry around is one of these. Mm-hmm. But then I thought, well, if I'm less cynical, maybe these actors who are sort of plunged into this world of plot, they just want to sit and read something that's incredibly interior. Because according to Cusk, she says that Portman is only able to simulate emotions, and screen actors are only able to simulate these emotions because they actually have no experience of them. Like at one point she says, Natalie Portman can't actually have a real experience of depression.
0: I mean, that's that's an interesting observation.
2: Exactly. But we're moving into abstraction here, you know, and it also, it's different, but that is Rachel Cusk. And that's why one needs to be wary if you're writing a book about her, because she records everything, but there is in her voice this idea that the subtext of all human behavior is cruelty and stupidity. So, you know, if you're going to describe her, you have to sort of, you know, take it with a grain of salt. The biggest compliment she gives in the book is to Neige Sinon, who is a, you know, a French writer. And she says her book was so good, she could have been a chair. She writes like a chair. And that's very high compliments from Rachel Cusk. She's into abstraction.
0: Heather, speaking of who Rachel Cusk is to many fans, it's, you know, the New Yorker has described her as, quote, the queen of autofiction. And this is fiction that's heavily drawn from an author's real life. You know, given that that's usually her material, is it surprising to you that she would delve into someone else's world in this way?
2: Well, I think what she was doing is she has been so committed to autofiction. And I think in this book, she's trying to leave. She's moving away from it. Mm. And so you have the sections, which are with her alone, and she calls them the we sections, where she all of a sudden is the Greek chorus who represents the rest of the city. And then, but what's unusual is the Natalie Portman scene, she is not there. She leaves Natalie Portman. And for an autofiction, a scene like that can't exist. You can only exist with the eye, what the eye sees. So Natalie Portman, she imagines she has a hidden camera, and she starts using a very filmic technique almost in her writing. And those scenes, she's not there, but she's imagining what Natalie Portman is up to. So it's a very different place for Rachel Cusk to go to. She's also trying to get out of the box of women's writing. And like I said, it was interesting to see her, because usually her milieu is always, you know, literary events. She talks to intellectuals. So it was very interesting to see her go out and try and be the everyman. And at times I thought it was, you know, she was slightly ridiculous, where she was, you know, she would compare, you know, a group of people waiting for the subway. And she's like, it's very much like, you know, a group of displaced people trying to leave a country. And I was like, oh, no, it's not, Rachel. And that's rather offensive. But, you know, she's trying in this book to leave her comfort zone.
0: You know, she's not a stranger to controversy in any way. And I'm curious why you think Rachel Cusk's work attracts this type of attention.
2: Because she has no filter. And that's why she doesn't care about changing detail. She has no filter for her own thoughts. And if she's going to be that honest and brutal with herself, then she's that honest and brutal with other people. And sometimes she's saying things we're not quite prepared to hear. And in 2001, she kind of first burst on the scene, not as an autofiction writer, but she had written a memoir, and it was called A Life's Work, and it was about being a writer and having children. And it was about just how difficult it was and how it just sucked her soul away, and how there were moments she just felt murderous towards her children, and how she kind of got through that. And at the time, there was an absolute uproar, backlash about it. People said she hated children. There were people writing she should have her own children taken away. But now, 25 years later, it's so, we've had an explosion of this memoir and women opening up about these things. I mean, your memoir did it so well. Mayfowles has won this summer. And I just wish I had those memoirs when I had a child, because I was like, this is the worst thing that's ever happened to me, but everyone's talking about it as though it's miraculous. Mm-hmm. So I think in a way, and I think that's what Rachel Cusk, why so many women are drawn to Rachel Cusk, that sort of brutal, cold, glassy, perfect prose, which is not, and it's so feminine, but in a different kind of, not a hysterical, romantic, emotional femininity, but that sort of a woman who's had it all and has a quiet confidence in her being.
0: Heather, I want to quickly ask you about the final line in the book that's been garnering a lot of conversation. And yes, this is a spoiler, so, you know, just consider yourself warned if you're going to read the book. Throughout the novel, the writer discusses the biography of M, but M doesn't like what she's read and they have a tense conversation about it. And as the writer leaves, M stops and says, "I've been meaning to ask, are you a guy or a girl?" What did you make of this final scene, Heather? Just 30 seconds.
2: Well, first, when she said that, Rachel Cusk has been trying to move away from, you know, questions of gender essentialism. And I think what she did was she was pointing out, because she keeps in the scene pointing out to Natalie Portman that it's fiction. And I think then she is commenting to the reader, like, I told you at the beginning, this is fiction. Why are you assuming that the narrator is even a woman? And if you go back, then you realize she was not gendered through the entire book.
0: Well, Heather, really appreciate you chatting about this with us. Thank you so much for being on the show.
2: Oh, it's my pleasure.
0: Heather O'Neill is a novelist from Montreal. Her most recent books include Valentine in Montreal and The Capital of Dreams. Rachel Cusk's new novel, Life of M, is out tomorrow. And that's it for the show today. I'm Emil Niazi, sitting in for El Amin Abdel Mahmoud. Thanks for listening.
3: 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Rubik's, Jigsaw, Wordle? Pfft, hardly. Get ready, Canada. It's time for another edition of That's Puzzling. Host Pia Chattopadhyay competes against one familiar voice and one clever listener in a battle of brain games devised by puzzle master Peter Brown. That's Puzzling, all summer long. Friday afternoon at 1, 1:30 in Newfoundland. And on demand on CBC Listen. The CBC News is next, followed by Ideas with Nahla Ayed.
4: Gloria Steinem calls her the woman ahead of the women who were ahead of their time. So why haven't you heard of Matilda Gage, writing a forgotten suffragist back into history, coming up on Ideas.
5: From CBC News, The World This Hour, I'm Claude Feig. U.S. President Donald Trump has threatened to increase levies against Canadian auto and steel to 50% in the new year. It comes after Prime Minister Mark Carney suspended trade negotiations Friday and introduced retaliatory tariffs against the U.S. Carney says he will announce details of those countermeasures tomorrow. Peter Armstrong now has more on the economic impact of the escalating trade war.
6: Donald Trump can do very real damage. But the impact of any of that damage is going to be felt on both sides of the border. We've spent 60 years building this increasingly efficient, increasingly integrated automotive industry and using that, they call it the just-in-time delivery. It means nobody has to build or manage storage. Those parts arrive literally just in time. But if they don't, the entire system grinds to a halt. There are like 950,000 U.S. workers at assembly plants in the States. If they're not getting parts, they can't assemble. And you can't just source these tailor-made parts from Amazon. It's a super complex supply chain of high skill and continent-wide logistics. And even if you could somehow target just Canadian manufacturing, there's like $29 billion in U.S. auto parts going into Canadian assembly every year. Economists will remind you that tariffs hurt everyone, so there's an economic argument at least to do nothing. But there's a political calculation, and boy, people are angry. So doing nothing, I'm not sure that's really an option. Peter Armstrong, CBC News, Toronto.
5: Meanwhile, Trump is also trading insults with Ontario Premier Doug Ford. That's after Ford sharply criticized Trump for his trade actions. Then on social media, Trump called Ford unimpressive and a flunky for Governor Carney. This is what Ford had to say.
7: I don't respond to a dictator like President Trump, a bully like President Trump. He's the type of guy in school that would take your lunch money one day, take your toque off your head the next day, and then steal your running shoes. But I'm not going to take any advice off a guy that's the king of bankruptcies.
5: The premier is vowing to protect the jobs and paychecks of workers in affected sectors. He also says Carney has agreed to consider potential electricity surcharges for the U.S. An accident on a runway involving a passenger plane and ground crew at Montreal Trudeau's International Airport tonight has left one person injured. An airport spokesperson confirms to Radio-Canada that emergency measures were deployed at around 7:30 p.m. Eastern Time due to what it calls an unfortunate accident involving an aircraft and an airport community employee. The employee was taken to hospital with no further word on their condition. The plane involved as part of the French B airline fleet, which services France, Asia-Pacific, and the U.S. Ottawa has announced what it calls the biggest shipbuilding contract in the history of Quebec. The federal government is giving $11 billion to build six new icebreakers for the Canadian Coast Guard. They'll be built at the Davis shipyard in Lévis, Quebec, creating an estimated 5,000 jobs. And a fast-moving wildfire is threatening Reno, Nevada. Tens of thousands of people have been evacuated. Jennifer Yoon has the latest.
8: In the foothills of Reno, Nevada, firefighters stand next to a house, trying to stop a fire across the street from jumping over. A fast-moving wildfire has burnt down several homes, fueled by strong winds blowing in several directions, growing to the size of Manhattan over the weekend.
9: We are fairly certain it's human-caused.
8: Local Fire Chief Richard Edwards says somebody started the fire, but he's light on details, like whether it was accidental or intentional.
9: Because there was no natural ignition sources there present in the area. It's kind of a more remote area outside of the city center. But the investigators are still working to determine exactly how it was caused.
8: 90,000 people have been urged to leave their homes since Saturday, and six people have been injured, three first responders and three civilians. The National Guard has been mobilized. Jennifer Yoon, CBC News, Toronto.
5: And that is your World This Hour. For CBC News, I'm Claude Fay.
10: Here's your evening weather forecast. In Fort Chipewyan in the park tonight, a few clouds, local smoke, low 10. Fort Smith tonight, clear, becoming partly cloudy this evening, local smoke, low 12. Clutes-Aquet tonight, increasing cloudiness, low 13. In Haverford tonight, clear, becoming partly cloudy this evening, local smoke, low 9. In Fort Simpson tonight, widespread smoke, low 10. Fort Liard tonight, partly cloudy, low 9. And Yellowknife tonight, mainly cloudy, clearing late this evening, low 9.
4: Welcome to Ideas. I'm Nala Ayed. It was cold, overcast, and raining in New York City on October 28, 1886. Hardly ideal weather for a parade. And yet, thousands lined Broadway to cheer marching bands and soldiers destined for the city's harbor. By the time the procession arrived, a thick fog had settled in, obscuring the real star of the show.
11: The people of the United States accept with gratitude from their brethren of the French Republic the grand and completed work of art we here inaugurate.
4: President Grover Cleveland had been ferried to Bedloe's Island that morning to officially accept the Statue of Liberty from France.
11: We will not forget that Liberty has here made her home, nor shall her chosen altar be neglected. Willing voters.
4: In the audience were hundreds of dignitaries, all men, except for a couple of their wives and the 305-foot guest of honor.
12: When the Statue of Liberty was to be dedicated, the New York State Women's Suffrage Association applied to be allowed to speak at the dedication ceremony. And they got told no, no women would speak, no women would even be allowed on the island where the statue stood, no.
4: But as suffragists fighting for voting rights, these women were well acquainted with hearing the word no and ignoring it.
12: And then they found a boat to rent, which was a smelly two-story cattle barge. And the captain promised them that he would have it cleaned before they rented it, but he did not. And so I just could never lose this picture of these well-dressed women getting onto this horrible, stinking boat in the rain. They sailed out to the Statue of Liberty, and they had megaphones. They were yelling slogans.
13: Votes for women. Equal rights for all. Women deserve the vote.
4: Leading the charge was 40-year-old mother of five, Matilda Jocelyn Gage.
14: She was furious that we could uphold a female representation of liberty as something that you would be able to get in America.
15: It is a gigantic lie, a travesty, a mockery, and the greatest sarcasm of the 19th century.
4: Matilda Gage was a well-known figure who led the national suffragist movement alongside Elizabeth Cady Stanton and Susan B. Anthony.
16: Gage, Stanton, and Anthony. They're the triumvirate of the National Woman Suffrage Association.
4: Stanton and Anthony weren't on the boat, but Matilda and fellow activist Lily Devereaux Blake were pleased with how the day unfolded.
12: And they were thrilled because they made the front page of the New York Times the next day.
4: And yet, if you looked up the protest today, you might find a footnote. If it's mentioned at all in the story of the suffragists. Leaders Elizabeth Cady Stanton and Susan B. Anthony have been remembered, though.
17: The work of Susan B. Anthony, along with her close friend Elizabeth Cady Stanton, became synonymous with the fight for women's right to vote.
4: They're celebrated on stamps, immortalized in bronze, and minted on money.
17: The U.S. Mint sought to honor Anthony's legacy with a very modern tribute, the Susan B. Anthony $1 coin.
4: But Matilda Gage?
14: Matilda was effectively erased from the movement and from history. I refer to her as our erased suffragist.
16: She's a major, major figure. So why does she disappear from history? That's taken me years and years to finally figure it out.
4: Today on Ideas, the forgotten suffragist, the mystery of how a towering figure in the women's movement got erased from history, and what it took to rewrite her back into the world. For Ideas producer Donna Dingwall, it's been a roundabout journey of discovery.
15: My doorway to Matilda Jocelyn Gage opened up through, of all things, The Wizard of Oz.
18: Now, straight your business.
19: We want to see the wizard.
15: But as I learned, I'm not alone.
12: The first time I became aware of Matilda was when I wrote a book about her son-in-law, L. Frank Baum, a royal historian of Oz, and found out that his mother-in-law, Matilda, had been a major leader for decades in the women's rights movement. My name is Angelica Shirley Carpenter. I'm the author of Born Criminal, Matilda Jocelyn Gage, Radical Suffragist.
15: Angelica Shirley Carpenter's book about Matilda Jocelyn Gage was published in 2018, but my own introduction to Matilda was more recent.
20: Because L. Frank Baum, author of Wonderful Wizard of Oz, was born here in Chattanooga.
15: I was in L. Frank Baum's hometown in central New York working on a documentary about Baum's classic American fairy tale. And what I discovered is that you can't really talk about Baum without talking about his mother-in-law, Matilda Joslyn Gage. In fact, one of the foremost Oz scholars told me that without Matilda, there might not be an Oz at all.
19: Certainly, Matilda Joslyn Gage, Baum's mother-in-law, was one of the great 19th century feminists, and she had enormous impact on L. Frank Baum.
15: Michael Patrick Hearn is the author of The Annotated Wizard of Oz.
19: She'd be reading these various treatises, and she made sure he read them as well. You find in her controversial book, Woman, Church, and State, she talks about witches, and she said, a witch is just a wise woman. She is good or bad, depending upon how she uses her knowledge.
15: Are you a good witch or a bad witch?
19: Are you a bad witch? Exactly.
21: Are you a good witch or a bad witch?
19: Kansas. Oh. And that goes to Matilda Joslyn Gage. So good and wicked witches, she defines that in that book. You know, instead of patriarchy, we have a matriarchy. And Baum created one in the second Oz book, The Land of Oz, where he restores the proper ruler of Oz, Ozma, a little girl, as ruler of the Kingdom of Oz. I mean, you have Dorothy, this little girl, who is extraordinarily assertive and aggressive and goes out and nothing's going to keep her from getting back home.
15: By now, dedicated Oz fans are pretty familiar with Matilda's impact on Baum, including how she told him to publish the stories she'd heard him telling her grandsons. But outside of Oz circles, Gage's real work as a suffragist and abolitionist is largely unknown. That's despite the fact that her activism began when she was still a child, as Angelica Carpenter points out.
12: Her parents were very liberal, very fair-minded. They also treated her with great respect as a child, and they trusted her with this family secret. I mean, their house was a stop on the Underground Railroad.
15: Right, and you quote her later in the book saying, I've frequently been asked what first turned my thoughts towards women's rights. I think I was born with a hatred of oppression, and two, in my father's house, I was trained in the anti-slavery ranks. And I guess her father, it's Hezekiah, laid the foundation for a lot of this.
12: Well, there were three causes that were often linked together, starting maybe in her youth: abolition, women's rights, and temperance. And all three of those movements interested her father, and he supported them all. He went even further than that. He supported rights for children, which was very unusual at that time. Her father was a doctor. She wanted to be a doctor, too, and they knew that medical schools didn't admit women, but they hoped that that would change by the time she got ready for medical school. Meanwhile, he taught her subjects that women's schools did not teach: botany, biology, science, Latin, Greek. Yeah, as a teenager even, like, she would have helped with amputations and bloodletting, and she liked it. She wasn't squeamish.
15: Despite her hands-on experience, Matilda was denied entrance to medical school solely because she was female.
12: She wasn't one to dwell on what couldn't be. So when she figured out she couldn't be a doctor, she became a married woman, but also an activist everywhere she lived. And her husband also was very liberal, and he made it possible for her to go out and do things all around the country, and he took care of the kids.
15: When Matilda was 22 years old, the first women's rights convention took place in Seneca Falls, New York. Its aim was to discuss the social, civil, and religious conditions and rights of women. Matilda had just delivered her third child and couldn't attend, but she did read all about it in the newspaper. She watched that convention quite closely, and she became interested in people like Frederick Douglass, who, of course, was, you know, former slave and abolitionist who supported women's rights to vote. When did she sort of first emerge and speak about her views publicly?
12: Well, she kind of burst onto the scene, if that's possible, in 1852 in Syracuse at the Syracuse City Hall. There was a women's rights convention, and she went and took her little daughter, Helen, who was 7 or 8. And she'd never been to a convention before, had no idea what would go on there. But she had written a speech, and when she got brave enough to go up to the platform, Matilda got up and made a speech.
1: This convention has assembled to discuss the subject of women's rights.
12: It was an unusual speech because everybody else who was talking there talked about what women might be able to do someday. But what Matilda talked about was famous women and what they had already done.
1: There are still many shining examples which serve as beacons of light of what may be attained by genius, labor, energy, and perseverance combined.
12: She praised Semiramis, who was an Assyrian queen, Sappho, who was a Greek poet, a scientist, astronomers, and there were contemporary people she mentioned too, Queen Victoria of England, Jenny Lind, who was a famous singer, and Harriet Beecher Stowe, who was an author. And the audience was impressed and amazed and wondered, why hadn't they learned about these women? Same as we wonder, why hadn't we learned about Matilda? They wondered, why hadn't we learned about those women when we were studying history? Because women had just been written out of history. So she really made a splash with that talk, and it got published, and that she was launched.
15: And this is, I think, where she also meets Susan B. Anthony for the first time. But something happened after she spoke that maybe foreshadowed that contentious relationship later on.
12: I'm sure this started. I love this. There's no history of how they met or shook hands or whatever. And many of the women who spoke had very weak voices because it was considered wicked and immoral for women to speak in public. So they had never really gotten up in front of a crowd and spoken. And I think there were about 1,000 people there. And then Susan B. Anthony, who had been a school teacher and had a deep voice that carried, got up and said, well, she moved that no one should be allowed to talk at this meeting who couldn't make a speech that everybody could hear. But that got voted down because she's about the only one who could do that.
15: Despite the rocky start, Matilda began working with Susan B. Anthony. They'd both come from abolitionist homes, and Anthony had already befriended another well-known activist, Elizabeth Cady Stanton, who'd organized the Seneca Falls Convention.
12: Stanton wasn't so wild about the idea of public demonstrations, but Matilda and Anthony were. And Matilda was just so much fun. She said, well, you know, if they arrest me, I'll just keep on having a women's convention in jail. Matilda and Elizabeth Cady Stanton wrote a Women's Declaration of Independence.
15: And in 1876, a full 10 years before the Statue of Liberty protest,

0: and read the Declaration.
1: While the nation is buoyant with patriotism and all hearts are attuned to praise, it is with sorrow we come to strike the one discordant note on this 100th anniversary of our country's birth.
0: And I stood by her side, shading her with my parasol.
2: They gave this proclamation to the vice president who was presiding and ran out throwing copies of it into the stands, and they didn't get arrested.
3: The threat of arrest was nothing new for Gage or Anthony, or indeed other women in the movement. In the late 1860s, women had been attempting to vote in various elections, even though it was against the law. In 1871, Matilda organized a group to cast a ballot in a school board vote. She went first, and despite the fact she was turned away, her spirits were high.
4: The fun of the thing was that I had 9 women with me in the sitting room of the hotel. I went down first and offered my vote. I was refused on the grounds that I was a married woman. Then I took down 2 single women who supported themselves and owned their own home. Their votes were refused also. Then I took down war widows whose husbands had left their bones to bleach on the field of battle in defense for their country. They too were refused, and so on through the whole 9. With each one, I made appropriate arguments and had an attentive crowd to hear me. It created a great stir.
3: She and Anthony would later try to vote in the 1872 presidential election. Matilda was refused, but Anthony succeeded in casting a ballot, as did several other women. To this day, Anthony's trial for that crime and subsequent conviction remains a symbol of the fight for women's voting rights.
5: Susan B. Anthony changed the course of history for women in the United States.
6: At the beginning of her career, of her dedication to women's rights, she was much despised.
5: Her arrest for voting in the 1872 presidential election and eventual trial paved the way for women's political rights.
6: One of the things she brought to the women's movement was a tremendous...
3: As a woman, Anthony knew she wouldn't be allowed to speak in court. So she took her show on the road and enlisted Matilda to help. Together, they delivered nearly 40 speeches over 3 weeks. That's about 2 speeches a day in halls and churches and parlors across the state. Matilda called her speech "The United States on Trial, Not Susan B. Anthony."
7: You, of all the men in this great land, have the responsibility of this trial. Your decision will not be for Susan B. Anthony alone. It will be for yourselves and for your children's children to the latest generations.
3: When the case was heard, it was in a federal court, so the stakes were high. A win for Anthony could secure voting rights for women across the United States. Matilda sat next to Anthony during the 2-day trial and transcribed the entire proceedings. As expected, Anthony was deemed incompetent to testify on her own behalf. Matilda had her own thoughts about who was inept in the courtroom.
2: She wrote a description of the judge there. He was a newly appointed Supreme Court judge, and she called him a small-brained, pale-faced, prim-looking man.
3: She threw even more shade at the judge after he pulled out his ruling convicting Anthony, just minutes after the lawyers were done speaking.
4: This was the first criminal case he had been called on to try since his appointment. And with remarkable forethought, he had penned his decision before hearing it.
3: Matilda would face a similar verdict more than 20 years later in 1893.
2: Well, she was home alone one night. There was a knock at the door. It was a deputy sheriff, and he had come to arrest her.
4: All the crimes of which I was not guilty rushed through my mind, but I failed to remember. I was a born criminal, a woman.
2: And why was she a born criminal? Well, her crime was she had registered to vote, and she was later found guilty in court.
3: The conviction was no surprise. Matilda had been recounting the injustices heaped on women by the courts for some time in her suffragist newspaper, which was called The National Citizen and Ballot Box. She wrote about these young girls who were arrested for street walking in Fayetteville, where she lived.

0: Yeah, the men weren't arrested, just the girls.
1: Yeah. How did she kind of frame that incident?
0: Well, she wrote editorials about it and said, you know, why aren't you arresting the city fathers? They're the one committing the crime. These girls are just trying to eat.
1: And she talked about women who were being abused by their husbands and you know, how the courts looked at those crimes as well.
0: I know a man got a heavier sentence for beating a horse than he would for beating his wife. It was like 7-year sentence if he beat a horse and 2 years if he beat his wife. But actually, men could beat, torture, rape, and pretty much kill their wives without any kind of punishment at all.
1: Critics of that paper wrote both it and Matilda off as strident and humorless, but they weren't reading between the lines. When she ran an article about Russian men confessing their sins to their wives once a week, Matilda mused, would that not require a week? And after a Baptist minister declared women's voting hazardous because bad women might take part, Matilda shot back.
2: Well, what of it? Have bad women not equal right with bad men to self-government?
1: But on controversial matters like a woman's right to control her own body, Matilda's wit gave way to outrage.
2: My blood always boils at advice from a man in regard to a family. That, at least, should be the province of woman alone, to say when and how often she chooses to go down into the valley of the shadow of death to give the world another child, should be hers alone to say.
1: Not everyone in the movement agreed, but Matilda was steadfast in her belief that winning the vote for women was not the ultimate prize. Rather, it was a stepping stone in a bigger battle against what she saw as the true enemy and oppressor of women, organized religion. On that, she and Stanton were aligned, but there were always some differences of opinion among the three women.
0: In the beginning, they were close together, but Matilda and Elizabeth Cady Stanton both really resented the toll that religion took on women. You know, women were considered inferior to men in the churches and then also in government because of churches. And it was all because Eve had brought evil into the world that made women inferior. Well, of course, Matilda didn't believe that, and neither did Elizabeth Cady Stanton. And I don't think Susan B. Anthony believed it either. Matilda always was for working class people, people regardless of color, people regardless of national origin. She was a big fan of American Indians. And Susan B. Anthony and Elizabeth Cady Stanton both resented it that uneducated, eventually black men even, could have the vote over educated white women. They just didn't like that at all. And they made really disparaging comments about different races and people who weren't educated. But Matilda believed everybody had a right to an education. She believed that prostitution was an economic problem, not a moral problem, that women had to eat and there was no other way to support themselves. So she was far more liberal than Stanton or Anthony in that matter.
1: Right, and quite committed to her beliefs and not willing to make compromise in the same way, I guess.
0: Exactly, whereas Stanton did make compromises.
3: Those compromises would come at a cost. You're listening to The Forgotten Suffragist. This is Ideas. I'm Nala Ayed. For the latter part of their lives, suffragists Matilda Jocelyn Gage, Susan B. Anthony, and Elizabeth Cady Stanton were more frenemies than friends. They showed up to support one another periodically at birthdays and delivered a few flattering phrases at public events. But behind the scenes, there was simmering animosity, especially on Matilda's part. In an 1890 letter to her friend and fellow activist Lily Devereux Blake, Matilda accused Susan B. Anthony of creating what today we'd call a toxic work environment.
2: I positively do not think a more unjust person to her co-workers lives than Susan B. Anthony. All she cares for is self. She wishes to impress people with the idea that nothing can be done without her finger in the pie. I think she absolutely hates any other person to do work in suffrage that will tend to bring their names before the public.
3: Matilda was furious that Anthony had failed to give her any credit for a book they wrote.
2: While I was presiding at a convention, she got up and mentioned the history which she and Mrs. Stanton had prepared, totally ignoring me. And there I was, in the chair.
3: But Matilda believed her work would be remembered. Prior to her next book being published, she wrote to her son.
2: Even if I should slip out, my chief life work, my woman, church, and state is done, ready for the printer. I hope my book will help free the world by giving it new thought.
3: It was impossible to think that 80 years later, a different self-described radical feminist would make it her life's work to restore Matilda's legacy. Because by then, Matilda Jocelyn Gage had been erased. Here's Ideas producer Donna Dingwall.
4: I came into, I suppose, my love for Matilda Jocelyn Gage kicking and screaming, if you will. I, as a radical feminist, really hated the suffrage movement.
1: The truth is that radical feminist Sally Rush Wagner couldn't have cared less about suffragists.
4: Because it was 72 years of teacup ladies politely asking men if they would kindly give them the vote. I was teaching in the Women's Studies program at California State University, Sacramento, and I was teaching an introduction to the women's movement class, and this would have been in 1972 or 73. And a friend of mine, doing research on the suffrage campaign in 1890 in South Dakota, knew that I was from South Dakota and that I grew up in Aberdeen. And she came rushing over one day and said, "Have you ever heard of a woman named Matilda Gage? She was an important suffragist and she had some connection to Aberdeen." So it was, oh, huh, okay, suffrage, not so interested, but Matilda Gage, my mom has a friend. I called up my mom and said, "How could this be? Your friend isn't, Matilda's not that old, is she, to be a suffragist?" My mom laughed and said, "No, that was her grandma. She's a really important suffragist, along with Susan B. Anthony and Elizabeth Cady Stanton." And she starts telling me all this stuff. So I say, "So why didn't you ever tell me about this?" And she said, "I guess you never asked." So that summer,
1: Sally Rush Wagner passed away in 2025. So what you're hearing is an interview she did with the hosts of the literary podcast Book Dreams in 2021. Rush Wagner decided to visit the younger Matilda, who by that time was in her 80s.
4: I walk into her house and Matilda, this is my grandma's furniture. This is a picture of her. This is her. I wasn't interested in any of that. I just wanted a good story, quite honestly. One anecdote that I could share with my class. Then she took me into her dining room. She had a big table and it was literally piled with letters that had not been opened in probably 100 years. Letters from Matilda. There were photo albums, scrapbooks of Matilda Jocelyn Gage's writings. And I thought, oh, this would be fun to kind of leaf through it and see what's here. Picked up a letter, and I don't remember the exact words, but it was something to the effect of, "Mrs. Stanton is the Benedict Arnold of our movement. But she is nothing compared to Susan B., who has destroyed our movement."
2: They have stabbed me in reputation. They are traitors, also, to women's highest needs. And Mrs. Stanton, especially, I look upon in the woman's battle for freedom, as I do on Benedict Arnold during the War of Revolution. She is a traitor to what she knows is right.
4: And that was the moment.
5: Wow. What a thing to stumble on. Wow.
4: You grow up in Nancy Drew mysteries and then you have one placed in front of you and boom, you jump.
1: Sally Rush Wagner did jump. And then she fell hard for Matilda Jocelyn Gage.
4: I have been in a relationship with a dead woman for the majority of my life, which is kind of an odd thing, but there are advantages to it. You know, we don't get in too many fights. I always win. Yeah. I went back to graduate school and got one of the first doctorates and for work in women's studies because I wanted to learn how to talk to this dead woman.
1: Rush Wagner was hoping Matilda might help her solve that Nancy Drew mystery, the case of the missing suffragist. As she told the WCNY podcast, Repeating History, Matilda Gage was becoming a bit of an obsession.
4: Gage at this point in 1973, in any of the women's suffrage books, was not mentioned. She was not seen as a leader. She's absolutely absent from the any of the scholarship that's being done at the time. These are the icons. These are the women that we're looking up to. What in the heck is going on here? And that led me to an over 50-year journey to answer that question. I pull the letter out of the envelope, and what I read changed the course of my life and changed the course of the history as we know it of the suffrage movement.
1: The story told by those letters Matilda wrote was of three women who fundamentally believed in the same thing, women's equality and liberty.
4: In 1869, two women's rights organizations are formed. One is the National Women's Suffrage Association. The other is the American. National is much more progressive. National is Gage, Stanton, and Anthony. They're the triumvirate of the National Women's Suffrage Association. They share leadership positions. Gage is president 1 year. Anthony is president 1 year. Stanton is the titular president most of the time.
1: They were united, at least in the beginning, in the goal of universal suffrage and in their opposition to the 15th Amendment to the U.S. Constitution, which would grant voting rights to African-American men, but not to any women. The National Group was also concerned with other issues, divorce laws, labor rights, equal pay and property rights, and for Stanton and Gage, the need to keep the church out of government and women's lives.
4: Stanton and Gage increasingly, by the 1880s, want to go after the church. As they're finally saying, look, we got to get to the foundation. What is the basis of this oppression that we continue to suffer? And every time we try anything from wearing pants to asking for the vote, it's the church that fights us.
1: Whether or not Anthony believed the same thing, the record shows that eventually she compromised on that particular issue. And that is where the notion of Benedict Elizabeth comes in.
4: And what she's talking about is that in 1890, Susan B. Anthony really effected a merger between the National and the American, very different organizations, and it becomes a states' rights movement. Gage says, I'm not part of this. And she tries to undo the merger. She's unsuccessful. And so she goes on to form an organization to stop the culture to create Christianity as the official government religion, and also to fight fundamental Christianity. The reason she says Stanton is the Benedict Arnold is that initially Stanton says we need to be going after the church. Gage forms an organization to do that. Stanton initially says, I'm with you. I just don't want to be an officer. So Gage assumes that Stanton's going to be part of the organization she forms. Anthony dangles the presidency of the merged organization in front of Stanton, and Stanton bites.
1: Anthony did offer Matilda an honorary role, but when the list of officers came out, her name wasn't on it, which may have been just as well given the religious direction of the new group.
4: The growing conservative movement, they become really much more Christian based. They have a minister as president several times. And they also practice racism as policy. They say, give women the vote because white women outnumber Negroes. It's a way to maintain white supremacy.
6: Mm-hmm.
4: It's also a way to maintain native-born supremacy because there's more of us native-born women than there are immigrants coming in. So you want to maintain white native-born supremacy? Give us the vote. Doing wink, we will work with you.
1: Sally Rush Wagner pieced much of this together by sifting through the vast archive of Matilda Gage in Aberdeen, South Dakota, where Gage herself spent so much time with the Baum family. But to uncover the full story, she had to spend time in central New York, where Gage was born and lived most of her life. Rush Wagner immersed herself in that research and even took to dressing up as Matilda to deliver speeches.
7: Equal and exact justice for every citizen, regardless of color or sex or nationality. That was the platform of the Equal Rights Party when Belville Lockwood ran for president in 1884. And how proud I was to have my name as an elector at large on that party.
1: She was also dressed as Matilda when police arrested her for protesting at a nuclear site in the 1980s.
8: They arrested me and I was dressed as Matilda Jocelyn Gage and they strip searched me. And I'm standing and it's hot and I've got this 19th century costume on and my hand.
1: And when Sally Rush Wagner got a grant to continue her research, she moved into Matilda's old house in Fayetteville, New York.
9: This weekend, after many years of work, the Matilda Jocelyn Gage Center will celebrate its grand opening in the very house that Matilda called home. How cool is that? With more on this weekend's events is Sally Rush Wagner, the executive director of the Gage Foundation.
10: Hi, Sally.
9: Hi, Sally. Nice to see you. Yeah.
7: Thank you.
9: This is very exciting stuff after many, many years of preparation.
7: 10 years.
10: Wow.
7: $1 million campaign to purchase and restore the house. And we're opening this weekend.
10: Wow. What kind of shape was the Gage home in?
7: Well, it was rental property. It was suffering from deferred maintenance, and mm-hmm. if we didn't do something with it, the house would not be saved.
9: Wow. So it wasn't always historical.
1: During the pandemic, Sally offered virtual tours.
8: When you enter the house, you have a couple rules. Check your dogma at the door and think for yourself. So we carry on that rule in the house. And we decided, you know, if she was a rule breaker, we should probably create a place where people can break all the rules. So we invite you to break all the rules of historical museums. We invite you to sit on the furniture, to touch all the artifacts, to eat and drink, you know, just interact with everything.
1: Given that ethos, it seems fitting that Susan B. Anthony decided to etch her name in the window pane in an upstairs bedroom during one of her many stays. Anthony was such a frequent guest, the Gage children named her quarters the Susan B. Anthony Room. Her handiwork, made with the help of a diamond ring, is still preserved in the house. And as you might imagine, it's not the only time her name comes up in the tour.
8: When Susan B. Anthony wanted to bring everybody together, she effected a merger between the conservative group and the more progressive group. And it ended up really turning into a case where it brought in religious fundamentalists who wanted to put God in the Constitution and prayer in the public schools and put Jesus Christ as the head of the government. So we invite people to cast their ballot. Do you want to maintain the separation of church and state or create a Christian nation? And here is your ballot, and you fill it out, and you drop it into the ballot box.
1: Matilda, of course, had voted with her feet on that one and left to form her own group, the Women's National Liberal Union. It was anti-church and pro-free thought. At the first and only convention, Matilda called for a revolution that would overthrow the church. But Sally Rush Wagner points out that Matilda was actually deeply spiritual. She dabbled in theosophy, a movement that combined Eastern teachings, philosophy, and mysticism. And her entire worldview was grounded in her connection to the indigenous women she came to know.
8: This is where you learn how Matilda Jocelyn Gage got her idea of what would a transformed world be, not just equality, but what would it look like to have a world of harmony and balance, where there was an equal responsibility of duties. And she saw in her nearest neighbors, the Haudenosaunee. She said,
2: never was justice more perfect. Never was civilization higher. Under their woman, the science of government reached the highest form known to the world. The women were the great power among the clan.
1: As far back as 1875, Gage wrote articles for the New York Evening Post supporting treaty rights and indigenous sovereignty.
8: She said they're independent nations every bit as much as Canada and Mexico.
1: In 1893, 3 years after her decision to leave the suffragist movement, Matilda was adopted into the Wolf Clan by the Haudenosaunee Nation.
8: She is given a real name, Kuanahaui, that is still used today. And she is considered, she writes to her daughter Helen, considered for a voice in the Council of Matrons, which would give her a political voice in her adopted nation. The same year, she's arrested for voting for school commissioner in New York State.
1: And the backdrop to all of this was her excitement over the publication of Women, Church, and State in July of 1893. The heavily researched 551-page tome collected all of Matilda's ideas and combined them with painstaking research. It was both a historical treatise on and a scathing rebuke of organized religion and its role in destroying pre-Christian matriarchal societies, along with its continued oppression of women.
2: It will prove that the most grievous wrong ever inflicted upon women has been in the Christian teaching. That she was not created equal with man and the consequent denial of her rightful place in church and state. The most stupendous system of organized robbery known has been that of the church towards women. A robbery that has not only taken her self-respect, but all rights of person. The fruits of her own industry, her opportunities of education, the exercise of her judgment, her own conscience, her own will.
1: She also wrote about the sexual abuse of children and women by the church and exposed what we now call sex trafficking. And she offered a detailed takedown of how the church used witch hunts to persecute innocent women.
2: The witch was in reality the profoundest thinker, the most advanced scientist of those ages. The persecution, which for ages waged against witches, was in reality an attack upon science at the hands of the church. As knowledge has ever been power, the church feared its use in woman's hands and leveled its deadliest blows at her.
1: The book ends with a cri de coeur to upend the patriarchy and the church.
8: When Gage says every existing institution will be destroyed, the result will be a regenerated world. What she's calling for is an end to patriarchy. And she's doing this before anybody is thinking this, really. As Gloria Steinem says, this is the woman who was ahead of the women or ahead of their time. The fact that her vision was intersectional, we just finally have a word for that. She saw the oppression of everyone needing to be ended. She's right up there with where we are today, or maybe we're just catching up.
1: But at the time, the fact Matilda was forward-thinking didn't do her any favors with critics, and some of them were powerful. Anthony Comstock was the U.S. Postal Inspector, a religious zealot, and the government's obscenity czar. He'd been sent a copy of Matilda's book, Women, Church, and State, by a Catholic school board member.
6: The incidents of victims of lust told in this book are such that if I found a person putting that book indiscriminately before children, I would institute a criminal proceeding against them for doing it.
1: Matilda responded, calling Comstock intellectually weak and mentally and morally unbalanced. She also confided to a journalist that Comstock's comments were actually a bit of a pick-me-up.
2: It has acted like a tonic. I have not been well through the summer, not having recovered from overwork on women, church, and state. But the moment I learned of Comstock's letter and read the falsities so freely printed in regard to my book, I grew better, and I feel myself able to meet all enemies of whatever name or nature.
1: A few months before Matilda died in 1898, Susan B. Anthony paid her a visit. But she refused to accept a copy of Women, Church, and State that Matilda wanted to give her. Neither Matilda Anthony or Elizabeth Cady Stanton lived long enough to vote legally in a federal election in the United States. The 19th Amendment, dubbed the Anthony Amendment, even though Stanton wrote it, was ratified in 1920. It gave white women the right to vote. It would take many more years for women of color to be afforded that right. In the years following Matilda's death, Anthony and Stanton were able to shape the story of their roles in that victory. Sally Rush Wagner believed that happened at Matilda's expense.
4: Gage dies. She, Stanton, and Anthony have done the first three volumes of the history of women's suffrage, 1,000 pages each. Anthony didn't do any of the writing because she had a terrible writer's block. So it's really Gage and Stanton who do the writing. Anthony did the administrative stuff. Fourth volume comes out after Stanton and Gage are dead, and Anthony does it with her handpicked biographer. And in it, she says, Mrs. Stanton and I, you know, in season and out of season, worked tirelessly on the first three volumes with the helpful assistance of Matilda Jocelyn Gage. And Gage's daughter calls her out for that, writes her and says, what the heck are you up to? They know Anthony. You know, Anthony's been in their house when they were growing up. You cut my mother out of the publicity for this book as though she hadn't done anything. And Anthony, just a simple oversight and no problem.
1: There's no evidence that Anthony and Stanton colluded to erase Gage, yet every slight, every overlooked credit, every forgotten footnote in the official record adds up over time. And time itself has a way of shrinking a legacy. But when it happens to someone in your own family, it's a little more difficult to rationalize.
11: It's horrifying. It's sort of an example of what she was saying happens with the patriarchy, with men not acknowledging women's accomplishments, and then to see woman turn against woman, which is kind of what happened. You know, I think Susan B. Anthony wanted power, and she thought this was the way to get the vote and sacrifice Matilda.
1: And this brings us back to the connection between Matilda Jocelyn Gage and The Wizard of Oz, which was created by L. Frank Baum.
11: He married Matilda's youngest daughter, Maud. And Maud and L. Frank are my great-grandparents. My name is Gita Dorothy Morena, and I am Matilda Jocelyn Gage's great-great-granddaughter.
12: Do you remember learning about those members of your family? Like, do you remember who came first in terms of the family lore? Was it Frank or was it Matilda?
11: Well, of course, you know, I had the given name of Dorothy. So The Wizard of Oz was part of the story that I heard about myself and felt connected with, and learning that my great-grandfather wrote the story. I remember hearing that when I was really young. As I got a little older, not too much, Matilda's name came up, and she was talked about as being one of the early suffragists who really fought for a woman's rights to vote. What she did as a woman was part of what I was raised with. It's like you can do anything you want as a woman. And that was really interesting to feel her legacy coming through the family and then being manifested through the Wizard of Oz story.
1: Frank Baum ensured that Women, Church, and State stayed in print after Matilda's death. And now, 200 years after her birth, it's finally been given its due. It's been heralded by prominent feminist scholars as a seminal and groundbreaking work. Matilda's great-great-granddaughter, Gita Dorothy Morena, is heartened to see all of it transpire, and she's grateful to the self-described radical feminist, Sally Rush Wagner, for making it happen.
11: It was a wonderful connection to meet her early on and then really supporting her when she found the house and found a way to start to live in the house and, you know, created the foundation. And it was so wonderful to see Matilda's work be honored and valued. And she was the perfect person to do it.
13: She saw Matilda as a kindred spirit who broke out from that teacup dining room parlor situation and was not afraid to get a bullhorn and rent a barge that had cow manure on it to go and protest the opening of the Statue of Liberty.
1: Carrie Eaton is the new executive director of the Matilda Jocelyn Gage Foundation. It's a role she stepped into after Sally Rush Wagner died.
13: This was an activist falling in love with an activist. And I think Sally really admired that for her day and age, Matilda broke the mold, just as Sally, as a 70s feminist, was trying to break the mold. She saw this woman that she could use as inspiration. And there was, like she said, it was a lifetime commitment to bringing this woman, Matilda Jocelyn Gage, back into the historical record, because she deserves to be there.
8: She is so resilient. Her last editorial in her newspaper, she says, "We're planting the seed. The women who come after us will enter into the harvest." And she sees herself as part of a movement.
13: In March of 2026, we'll be celebrating Matilda's 200th birthday. We'll be installing Lifting as We Climb, which is an exhibit that focuses on Black, Brown, Asian, Indigenous women who fought for suffrage but have been completely forgotten out of the narrative.
11: This was Matilda's awareness over 100 years ago. She says, "I see evidence of a conflict more severe than any yet fought by Reformation or science. During the ages, no rebellion has been of like importance with that of women against the tyranny of church and state. None has had its far-reaching effects. We note its beginning. Its progress will overthrow every existing form of these institutions. Its end will be a regenerated world." She had the vision of where this was going. We're seeing it today in such a definitive way in the world.
2: The women of today are the thoughts of their mothers and grandmothers, embodied and made alive. They are active, capable, determined, and bound to win. They have 1,000 generations back of them. Millions of women, dead and gone, are speaking through us today.
3: And Matilda Gage is not done speaking to us. On an upcoming program, we'll hear how the term the Matilda Effect was coined and how it defined a whole new generation of women whose contributions to society were erased. You've been listening to The Forgotten Suffragist on Ideas. This program was produced by Donna Dingwall, with technical production by Sam McNulty. Special thanks to the podcast Book Dreams, as well as WCNY's Repeating History, and to the International Wizard of Oz Club and Binghamton University Libraries for use of interviews featuring Sally Rush Wagner. Thanks also to Megan Carty for giving voice to Matilda Jocelyn Gage. Our web producer is Lisa Ayuso. Nicola Lukšić is the senior producer. Greg Kelly is the executive producer of Ideas. And I'm Nala Ayed.
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16: Sindhu V didn't start out in comedy. She was an investment banker and a stay-at-home mom before finding her voice on stage. Now, she's one of the most sought-after comics working today. She'll be here to talk about grief, family, and why humor matters now more than ever.
17: From CBC News, the world this hour, I'm Claude Feig. The Trump administration has threatened to increase levies against Canadian auto and steel to 50% starting in January. It comes after Prime Minister Mark Carney suspended trade negotiations on Friday and announced countermeasures would be forthcoming. Carney is set to detail those counter tariffs tomorrow. Now, both the U.S. president and vice president are taking aim at Canada with a bevy of insults. Catherine Tunney has more.
18: We have to remember, Canada is a state. Sorry, Freudian slip. That was actually an accident.
19: U.S. Vice President J.D. Vance bringing his administration's anti-Canada attacks to Maine, campaigning within driving distance to the shared border.
18: Stop taking advantage of America. It's over.
19: In two Truth Social posts, U.S. President Donald Trump ratcheted up his assault on Canada, suggesting he'll slap more tariffs on the Canadian steel and auto industry come January 1st, and resurrected one of his favorite annexation jabs, calling the Canadian Prime Minister a governor. Imran Bayoumi, a Canada trade expert at the Atlantic Council, says Trump is taking a risk ahead of the midterms, with many Americans already feeling squeezed by the Iran war.
20: Anything that continues to raise the cost of living is not going to be a politically winning message for the administration to roll out ahead of November.
19: With Trump facing a domestic squeeze, the Canada tax are unlikely to stop. Catherine Tunney, CBC News, Washington.
17: Ottawa is pitching in $11 billion to build six new icebreakers for the Canadian Coast Guard. They'll be built at the Davie Shipyard in Lévis, Quebec, creating an estimated 5,000 jobs. Prime Minister Carney calls it the largest shipbuilding initiative in the province's history.
21: We'll move fast. The first steel, Canadian steel, the first steel will be cut next fall. The first ship will be delivered 5 years later, and the first full fleet, and the full fleet will be in service 5 years after that.
17: Carney says the advanced marine equipment carried on board will be supplied by Nova Scotia manufacturers. The icebreakers will work in Atlantic Canada and the St. Lawrence through the winter and in the Arctic during the summer. There's been an incident involving an aircraft and ground crew at Montreal's Trudeau International Airport Monday night. In a statement sent to Radio-Canada, an airport official said, quote, emergency measures were deployed following what they call an unfortunate accident involving an aircraft and the employee. The extent of the employee's injuries are unknown. The plane, an Airbus 350, is part of the French B Airlines fleet, a low-budget airline based in Paris that was scheduled to depart at 6 p.m. Eastern Time. The Transportation Safety Board says it is aware of the event and is gathering information. The UK's new Prime Minister made his first trip to Kyiv with an unprecedented offer. Andy Burnham is promising to share classified technology so Ukraine can build cruise missiles on home soil. But they plan to take more time and more money than Ukraine has. Briar Stewart reports.
22: At a ceremony in central Kyiv, Ukraine's President Volodymyr Zelensky speaks alongside UK Prime Minister Andy Burnham. As part of the trip, the UK announced that it would be providing Ukraine with classified information so it could produce its own Storm Shadow cruise missiles.
23: We will continue our support for Ukraine's defense. I know you need more help.
22: France turned over its classified missile technology last month. Ukraine has used the cruise missiles supplied by both countries to strike targets in Russia. And now with the blueprints, it will be able to produce its own. Defense experts say it could take years for Kyiv to be able to ramp up its own production. And what it's in desperate need of now are U.S.-made interceptors. And more cruise missiles would be helpful when it comes to taking out Russian military targets. Briar Stewart, CBC News, London.
17: And that is your World This Hour. For CBC News, I'm Claude Feig.
0: Here's your evening weather forecast. In Fort Chippewa in the park tonight, a few clouds, local smoke low 10. Fort Smith tonight clear, becoming partly cloudy this evening, local smoke low 12. Clutes-Aquet tonight, increasing cloudiness, low 13. In Haverford tonight clear, becoming partly cloudy this evening, local smoke low 9. In Fort Simpson tonight, widespread smoke low 10. Fort Liard tonight, partly cloudy, low 9. And Yellowknife tonight, mainly cloudy, clearing late this evening, low 9.
16: I'm Garvey Bailey, in for Tom Power. Before we get going, just a quick note that today's episode is a repeat broadcast from a few months ago.
5: I'm Tom Power. Welcome to Q. Kacey Musgraves found herself obsessed with things like hallways and airports and strange corners of playgrounds, liminal spaces, the spaces that you're in without even knowing that you're in them. Kind of like the spaces you're in when you're on your way to someone else or somewhere else. Anyway, Kacey Musgraves will be here to talk about her brand new album, Middle of Nowhere, and about all that. Kacey, if you don't know, one of the finest songwriters of her generation, raised in classic country music, ended up winning a Grammy for Album of the Year for her album, Golden Hour. A rare conversation with the great Kacey Musgraves today on Q. Plus, the Canadian rockabilly, Cat Clyde, with some brand new music. All of that coming up today on Q.

You know that weird in-between feeling, say, when you're caught in a major job transition, you're leaving one job and you haven't quite started another one. Maybe you're moving, but you're kind of staying somewhere temporary while you wait to move in or find a place that you're hoping to live. It can feel a little bit off-putting, like you're, not like you're off-putting, I love pudding. It's like you're off balance or something. Kacey Musgraves kind of found herself in that space. Kacey, if you don't know, is an 8-time Grammy winner, considered one of the finest songwriters of her generation. She made her name in country music, but she crossed over to worldwide success and fame and real critical acclaim for her big record, incredible record, one of my favorite records of all time, Golden Hour. Anyway, Kacey lives her life and goes through a breakup. And she, and you might be able to relate to this or someone you know, feeling a bit uneasy with being by herself for the first time. She's a bit of a serial monogamist, jumps from relationship to relationship. So she felt like she was sort of in the middle of nowhere emotionally and kind of physically too, which I'll explain that. Anyway, instead of rushing to meet someone new, she sat with those uncomfortable feelings. She started to feel kind of comfortable with being alone. And it's that space in between that led to her new album. Take a listen.

0: It is Kacey Musgraves with The Loneliest Girl in the World from her new album, Middle of Nowhere. It is a beautiful album, just a beautiful collection of songs. Like I said, she's just like one of the best songwriters we got right now on this planet. And it's an album for you if you are in the middle of nowhere, if you need to find the beauty of not quite arriving where you need to be yet. That album is out everywhere today. Ahead of its release, Kacey Musgraves, for the first time, joined me in the Q studio to talk. Here's our conversation.
1: Hi.
0: How are you?
1: Doing well. I'm alive. I'm awake. My eyes are open.
0: You know, that's a low bar for me to clear. I'm alive and my eyes are open.
1: I know. So then it's all up from there. You know what I mean?
0: Yeah. No, I wouldn't say that. This is going to go downhill fast.
1: Can't wait.
0: Thanks for being here.
1: Thank you.
0: Talk to me about, I was trying to hint at it there. Talk to me about the sort of transitory transition mindset you were in,
1: right?
0: Space you were in. What was going on when you were writing this record?
1: Well, I was in the middle of, you know, promoting Deeper Well and still on tour for that, and found myself kind of going through a breakup and a bit of like a period where I was kind of stepping back and sort of taking stock of everything in my life, people, the relationships, and leaning into a lot of like solitude. And I think in previous times in my life, that has probably freaked me out, being like, you know, because I, you know, with my career, my job, and largely my world, I'm like around people all the time. And so then it can be pretty jarring when you, you know, step away from that, come home, and it's really quiet. But just sort of learning to like not fill that space out of a reactionary place, just like sitting with the uncomfortableness, sitting with kind of like the solitude, and finding a lot of actual confidence and sovereignty in that, you know. And honestly, kind of grew to prefer that. And so within all of that, I stumbled across a quite literally a sign in my hometown. It's a little tiny town in East Texas. And the sign said, Golden, Texas, which is the town, somewhere in the middle of nowhere. And I was like, that kind of speaks to me on several levels. First of all, there's a self-deprecation within that that I really liked. And then I just felt like, kind of feel like I'm in the middle of nowhere in a lot of different senses in my life, in this liminal space, this sort of waiting room between creative ideas, between relationships. And I got pretty obsessed with the concept of liminal space, and then everything started filling in the blanks.
0: I got about a million follow-ups to that stuff.
1: Okay.
0: Let's just start on liminal space.
1: Mm-hmm.
0: I was reading about that before I came in, your interest in liminal space, and I did some like pretty cursory Googling.
1: Mm-hmm.
0: And I found that like it's often used in like talking about photography or in art. Hallways are liminal spaces because they're going from one space to another. Airports are sometimes called liminal spaces.
1: Right, yeah. It's transitional spaces that are typically filled with people, you know, like, or gas stations. Like, it's not really the point A or the point B. It's sort of this kind of in between, so to speak, this hallway where you're not really like supposed to, you're like meant to hang out in there, but you do find yourself in these places and around people quite often. So when there's like, when they're absent of people, it's a bit eerie. It's sort of a waiting room, you know, and it's kind of fertile ground for whatever's about to happen next.
0: Yeah, I think I understand that, like, if so much of your life can be about destinations,
1: mm-hmm.
0: like whether you're in a relationship or like the time before you get in that relationship.
1: Right.
0: I think about someone like you, like, what are albums? Like, you make an album, you tour it. You do press for it, you do award season, and then there's like that little bit of, you have to start writing a new one, but there's like a lot of your life is like trying to avoid or fill
1: the
0: up liminal
1: right?
0: spaces.
1: Yeah,
0: because right?
1: so much of my life is like planned out, and my life sort of revolves around these overarching, you know, concepts that become albums that I kind of like get super obsessed with while I'm in it. And then, you know, you kind of like have this waiting period until you move on to the next thing. But learning to really sit with that like unknown was a first for me, just because I mean, humans love to be able to label and figure out exactly where they are, because no one likes the out of control feeling of not knowing what's going to happen next, you know.
0: Let's listen to a little bit of the title track. Just take a listen.

0: think you get a lot of attention for your lyrics. I think you're also a really great melody writer, and, and you don't get enough love for your for your top lining.
1: I love a good melody, you know.
0: Yeah, it's a great notes.
1: Thank you.
0: I want to ask about how you learned to sit in that uncertainty. So the lyrics that stuck out to me were trying to lean into the in-between. It's just me and me, and that's all I need. To sit in uncertainty can be uncomfortable and scary. I know from Deeper Well that you practice or practiced meditation. I find, so me too, and I find that the hardest part when I need to sit with something uncomfortable is not mistaking my thoughts, my anxious thoughts for motivation.
1: Meaning like?
0: Even this morning I was like, you know, I got to listen to Casey's record. I need to take 20 minutes and just kind of chill out a little bit and relax so that I can be present for the interview and not just read about you until the moment starts. But my brain was like, no, you need to read more. You need to read more. You need to do more.
1: I know that pesky little voice.
0: And it's like, oh, is that motivation that telling me something I need to do?
1: Or is that guilt or whatever?
0: Anxiety.
1: Yeah, anxiety.
0: Shame, you know? I think in your case, whether you're in between relationships, I can understand those thoughts being like, but you need to get in another relationship.
1: Oh, yeah. Or like, yeah, what are you doing? Are you the problem? Are you the common denominator? Oh, what is this? You know, or even like on an off day, like yesterday I had an off day and it's like everything is so 0 to 60 all the time. And then when I have that off day, it can be really hard to get out of bed. I feel almost stuck sometimes. And then there's that voice that goes, you should be in the gym. What are you doing? This is an off day. Go see the city. What are you like? You're just going to stay in your hotel. Okay. You're a loser. You know what I mean? Like, and you're like, okay, hold on. So it's just finding a way to mitigate that voice and tuning into it when it's helpful, but also knowing when it's not helpful at all.
0: So how did you learn to mitigate that voice? Because I think to stay in like the discomfort of like liminal spaces, like I'm actually cool where I am or I'm not really here or there, but that's okay. And that's so much about the records of that. How'd you figure that out? How to do that?
1: I mean, I guess it's an active practice, but also just exposure therapy, right? Like not just rushing to feel something and then realizing, wait, I actually kind of prefer this. Like, I've typically been a serial, I would say serial monogamous my whole life. Like I've just kind of always been in relationships and I love being in a relationship, but this record, and not that it's just totally centered around that one aspect, but that was definitely a driving force, is like just truly learning how to sit with myself and not have that period of time really colored by anyone else or anyone else's needs, you know?

0: And I think if you can appreciate the liminal spaces, you can maybe appreciate life a little bit more.
1: Maybe so. Yeah. Well, I think like if you can learn to appreciate the liminal space that you're in and the emptiness that's there, then when you do go to put things back in, then it's because you're really able to see their value and not because you're just like grabbing things out of a reactionary state and you know, numbing and distracting yourself.
0: Like you said, it's not all heady songs about liminal spaces. One of the songs you put out got a lot of attention. I just want to play a little bit of it.

0: Casey Musgraves and Dryspell. Every time we have brought up the song to someone in our office, they have quoted back the lyric, "I've been so lonely, lonely with a capital H," if you know what I mean. When did that one come out? When did that line come to you? Do you remember that one?
1: Oh, just, when you're in a co-write that is really flowing well, it almost feels like a good volley. You're just, you know, everyone's like just, you know, hitting the ball to each other, and it's in a quick pace, and you're feeding off each other's ideas, and they just kind of like, someone says something and then it like compounds into a different thing, and it's just this like beautiful flow. And we had the best time writing that song.
0: Who was it?
1: So it was me, Shane McAnally, Luke Laird, and Josh Osborne. And I've written a lot with those guys. They're some of the funniest people that I know. And I'm just, even when we're not writing a funny idea, I'm like laughing so hard. So it was like, this is a task for these brains.
0: Did you go in saying, "Hey, I want to write a funny song"?
1: Well, I had the title.
0: Yeah, Dryspell written down.
1: I had written Dryspell down. I was like, "You guys, I'm in a freaking Dryspell. Like, do y'all know what I'm talking about?" And, you know, and then we just started talking, and the song just honestly just like fell out, and I was weak just the whole day. It was hilarious.
0: You've always been a really funny songwriter. I know you're really inspired by my favorite kind of thing, which is being funny and poignant at the same time. And I know you were inspired in that by John Prine. And I read a quote from you. It said, "When I first heard John Prine's music, it completely changed my writing perspective." Mm-hmm. When was that? And how did it change your writing perspective?
1: I must have been like probably 19-ish. And I had moved to Nashville very shortly before that. And I was sitting on a porch and I heard John Prine being played out of some radio or speaker. And I was like, "Who is that?" It sounded almost like modern to me. I was like, I think it was Illegal Smile, his song.

0: Yeah,
1: great song.
0: It don't cost very much, but it lasts a long while. And I was like,
1: hot
0: who
1: dog
0: is
1: bun.
0: This?
1: Yeah, right.
0: Yeah,
1: yeah,
0: hot
1: yeah.
0: dog bun. My sister's a nun. But like also, you know, Roger Miller, like a big fan of his in country music.
1: You did a great version of Kansas City Star one
0: yeah.
1: time. Yeah, great old
0: yeah,
1: song. That's
0: yeah.
1: what I are. Yeah, yeah.
0: Kansas City Star. Yeah, I just really appreciate humor in song.

when a line comes out, it may come out in a form that needs to be edited to be more simple. You know what I mean? So like I'll get the general idea out and then I'll figure out, yeah, it's not about making it more grandiose or poetic. It's about actually dumbing it down sometimes for me.

0: What were you like before? If it changed your writing perspective, what were you like before that?
1: I think maybe when you're coming up and you're younger, you might have an idea, but until you really hone in on what your style is via, you know, whether it's via other influences or time spent honing like your craft, you're
0: just getting better
1: and like getting to know yourself more. I think maybe you can have a misconception about like what people want to hear, or you can like, I think you can maybe get, if you're not careful, you can get into the trap of like, ooh, this sounds like it would be popular. You know what I mean? This sounds like this would be popular, but I just feel like that's totally the wrong thing, because the things that end up being popular are usually because they're coming from a really authentic place, and that's why they're so relatable to people, even if they sound different or unique at first, or maybe they're not everyone's cup of tea.
0: Right. So you hear that and you go, oh, I'm kind of writing for everybody else. I'm kind of writing a certain sort of.
1: Yeah. Like this feels like watered down. It feels like a hook that almost like AI could come up with or something. You know what I mean?
0: Yeah.
1: I think it's actually the more like, I think maybe early on you can think, if I write something that's too relatable to me, it's going to be too insular and it won't be as widely like able to be liked, but I just find it to be completely the opposite.
0: Well, because he wrote, what's that line? Then I got fired for being afraid of bees.
1: Yeah, which is true. You know, he was a postman and yeah, he got chased by bees one day and yeah, lost his job. But I mean, all of his lines, he's like, yeah, he's just not afraid to like, to put something in there that I think some people would be like, oh, that's a weird thing to put in a song. But it's like the thing that people hold on to the most. You
0: yeah.
1: know?
0: And I think that was even on the beginning of Golden Hour when that record took off, that Slow Burn. It was so incredibly specific to you.
1: Mm-hmm.

0: Totally.
1: You know,
0: like well, and that's where, like, okay, so I do feel like I made a transition a bit from, like, on Same Trailer and Pageant Material. I feel like I really was inspired by the quick turn of phrase, kind of, like, wordplay, wit, humor. And then I got a little nervous that I would be kind of painting myself into, like, a corner in terms of being, like, a bumper sticker sort of, like, lyricist. So I was really inspired to just get more of an aerial view and not have to make everything so damn linear, you know, just, like, it doesn't all have to, it doesn't always have to be a complete story, like, thought to thought. It can be, there can be sort of a more fuzzed out aerial view, and I think that's, like, just more stream of consciousness thought, and that's sort of where I started playing with that. It was, like, Slow Burn and, like, and those songs on that album.

0: I don't know if the CBC would be happy with me for saying this, but if you haven't listened to Golden Hour and that song Slow Burn yet, like, turn off the radio, turn off, listen to Slow Burn and then come back, because it's hard to beat it. You're listening to Q. I'm Tom Power. Kacey Musgraves is my guest. We've been talking about her new album, Middle of Nowhere, talking about John Prine, the legendary country folk songwriter, and how it inspired her to be funny in her songwriting, like to be almost more honest through being funny. I was doing a bunch of research on Kacey, as was our producer, Vanessa, and we learned that she had been in show business since she was a kid. She was in some country bands when she was around 9 or 10. She was a championship yodeler. She performed at the Olympics and at one of the presidential inaugural balls. I wanted to ask her about all of that, like as a kid performer to do those kind of gigs. That's where the conversation picks up.
1: I mean, it was a very large part of my childhood. It was just kind of there, you know. I think I showed an interest in singing, maybe just wouldn't stop singing around the house. So they were like, let's get her into festivals and, all, you know, and it became sort of a family affair. And so, yeah, like I had the outfits and the routines and the fringe and the rhinestones, and we would load up in the minivan. And-

0: literally go state to state, and my childhood definitely revolved around that very heavily. And I mean, I think I could find ways to be like, oh, I missed out on regular childhood stuff, but I also like have to appreciate there, you know, there's a lot of artists probably out there that have huge passionate dreams about getting to do the things that, you know, my family like didn't even hesitate to support, you know what I mean? And some people don't have that support, so I'm not really going to complain.
1: No,
0: it sort of gave me, it made me who I am today. And like, I don't know what the hell I'd be doing. Like if I didn't have that, I don't know, would I be doing the same thing? I've often pondered that.
1: Did it feel absurd at times? Like what am
0: absolutely.
1: I doing here?
0: Yeah. It felt like why I'm singing these songs from the 30s, 40s and 50s. And it's stuff that like my grandparents' age likes, and you know, it feels cheesy to me sometimes, but I also love it. And I'm wearing like, you know, I'm wearing the whole cowgirl get up. And meanwhile, you know, my peers are, it's NSYNC, it's Britney Spears, it's Spice Girls, it's, you know, and not any of that Western wear at all, you know? So I was like, okay, I feel like a loser.
2: You felt like a loser, really?
0: Sometimes, yeah. But as I've gotten older, I really appreciate the, like, the knowledge and the depth that it gave me, because it gave me this knowledge of country and Western music and the bones of it that I think that a lot of people don't have.
1: Yeah, the architecture of like the storytelling, how direct mm-hmm. you can possibly be in a song.
0: Mm-hmm.
1: What I'm trying to build to with that question is this idea that like, how do I put this now? I see you, I hope you take this charitably. I see you as someone who has a lot of boundaries in this business for what you will do mm-hmm. and what you won't do.
0: Yeah, I would say that's accurate.
1: I wondered if that came from that. Like if you had been on a treadmill of like children's performer, Nashville star auditions, mm-hmm. sort of being everybody's else's idea of what mm-hmm. a country singer is going to be.
0: Right.
1: That when you finally get the thing, which you did.
0: Yeah.
1: Whether that was what led to you mm-hmm. putting up these kind of hard and fast boundaries.
0: Right. Maybe. I mean, I just think, I don't know, somewhere along the way, the fear got baked in that I would be sort of trapped into making music that I didn't personally like in the name of like trying to be famous, which is like such a crazy, absurd driving force. Like, I feel like fame is a byproduct of something, you know, of you being very, really, you know, good at something and people connecting. It's like, it's a byproduct of that. It should never really be like, I want to be famous. I just feel like that's so dangerous. And somewhere along the way, I had the sense to say like, I don't want to do it unless I can do it exactly my way, because what's the point? It's hard enough anyway. It's such a crapshoot, and it's like there's so much that goes into it. You're not guaranteed anything. So like at the very least, you should be moving with only the most genuine of forces, which is what feels good to you and feels authentic to you. And there's a flavor for everyone out there. You know what I mean? Like you will find your people, I feel.
1: What don't people know about getting famous?
0: Oh, I think people have a lot of misconceptions about it. And they might think that, oh, it's so glamorous and it's easy and it's this and it's hard. I mean, it's like, but I also, you know, I feel really lucky to do what I love. I feel like I have total creative freedom. And that means more to me than anything else. But I am someone who does value like my privacy and values relationships and normal interactions in a normal life. And so I'm always trying to find that balance of like, you know, really going for it and like working really hard. And part of that means visibility. And then knowing that like where to draw the line, you know, with your personal life.

I'm Tom Power. You're listening to Q. You're in the middle of my conversation with Kacey Musgraves, considered one of the finest songwriters of her generation, a superstar in the world of country music. But even if you're not into country, even if you like everything but country, it's hard not to like Kacey Musgraves because her songs are catchy and clever and funny and very relatable. And those are the things that have led her to crossing over from country into like worldwide cross-genre success. She's won 8 Grammys. She has fans like Willie Nelson. We've been talking about her new album, Middle of Nowhere, about her breakup, about learning to be okay with yourself alone, and how all of that inspired the album. Just take a listen. Here.

0: That is Uncertain Texas by Kacey Musgraves featuring Willie Nelson. I think that I think that's supposed to be a, I didn't get a chance to ask her about it, but I think that's supposed to be a reference to Lukenbach, Texas, which was a big Willie Nelson and Waylon Jennings song. Is anyone still listening? Well, you know what I'm saying. Like, Uncertain Texas, by the way, also a real community in Texas. Please stay with me. We've been talking about how Kacey got to this moment in her career, starting out as a kid in country bands, winning a championship yodeling contest, how being a young performer shaped who she is today. She's always had a clear vision of what she wanted to do, but maybe more importantly than that, Kacey Musgraves seems to me as, more than anybody else, knowing exactly what she does not want to do. So I wanted to talk about that, especially when you go to Nashville in your 20s and you're expected to conform. That's where our conversation picks up.
1: You know, I think labels, it's hard for them to take risks sometimes because they're looking at things purely from like a monetary value, you know. They can be, for lack of better words, a bank, so to speak. And so, like, you know, they... If Luke Bryan or whoever has like worked before, I think it's, maybe it's, I don't know if it's getting better now, but you know, it can feel like they would rather push something that they know they're going to get a return on versus losing on something that has a big creative risk. But I think people forget that the way that we found all of our favorite, you know, all the icons today, whether it be like Willie or Waylon or Loretta Lynn or whoever in country, it's like at some point in time, they took great creative risks and it made them who they are today. You know what I mean? And
0: yeah,
1: does that make sense?
0: No, yeah. It really makes. I mean, I do think I have heard when I've been in Nashville that there also was a push to like find another Kacey Musgraves.
1: Yeah. I mean, the thing is there's no another someone else.
0: No, of course,
1: you know
0: not.
1: What
0: yeah,
1: I mean?
0: Yeah, yeah,
1: like,
0: yeah, yeah,
1: yeah. Yeah, I mean, yeah, and like I feel like whenever I was like coming up, they would be like, you know, they would try to be like, oh, this is she's another Taylor Swift, or they would try to like say that, and I'd be like, you're not only doing me a disservice, but you're doing her a disservice. Like, she's her, and I'm me, and it's not the same.
0: I just, you know? I'm just curious. I'm just interested in how you figured that out, because even like back to your record before Golden Hour, like mm-hmm. the Follow Your Arrow song, mm-hmm. didn't that get, which is about like. Queer love in some ways. It's about
1: just doing whatever you want to do.

0: radio in Nashville? Didn't that get...
1: It did get... it did get banned from country radio.
0: It got banned?
1: It did at one point, but...
0: Congratulations.
1: Well, you know, they followed their arrow, I guess. So can't blame them, but yeah.
0: What I'm trying to get to is... I'm not trying to get you to rehash things from your life. I'm trying to figure out what the hell happened. That at one point you were on this circuit of doing things that were expected to you. Mm. And then at one point before the Grammy, before all the Golden Hour blew up and won everything and you became skyrocketed, you are already going like, absolutely not.
1: Yeah.
0: And I want to know what happened. Did something happen? Did something change?
1: I think moving to Nashville and immersing myself into the songwriter scene there, doing a ton of co-writes and, kind of my world just totally opening up. And then I was 21 and I got a job offer to be a staff songwriter for Warner Chappell, which means that I would be writing songs that could be pitched by other artists and I would be writing with other staff, writers. I really, really fell in love. That's where I fell in love with the process of songwriting, crafting a song. And so the artist thing sort of became less attractive to me in a way. Like, even though I had grown up always being like this kid singer and I had written my own songs and stuff too, like throughout my like teen years and stuff. But the songwriting is really what was like, okay, maybe this is more fulfilling, than being the face of something or being like the thing out there. And as I kept writing... Yeah, I wrote hundreds of songs, and at some point in time, I got an offer for a record deal, and I had this gut feeling that I felt like I just wasn't ready, and I was just like, I don't feel like I have songs yet that would really, like, they might be popular for someone else, but they don't really feel like me yet. If I was going to have one chance for a first time to say something to the world, like, I don't feel like I have that yet. And so I just like sort of paused. I just said, no, I'm not ready.
0: Good on you.
1: And I kept writing. I started noticing songs along the way that like, ooh, I don't think I would let this go. I think this is a me song. I don't want anyone else to have this. You know what I mean? So I started collecting those and I had about 12, 13, 14 of those. And I was like, okay, I think this is an album. Okay, now I feel like I'm ready.
0: I understand that. And when you sort of have said like, okay, I'm happy doing what I'm doing. I don't need to be an artist. Mm-hmm. It frees you from any of the compromises that you would have had to make. So therefore you can kind of make your own decisions.
1: Yeah, I think so. And like, I think early on you try on different hats with different producers that have an idea of kind of like how they would make a record on you. And ultimately like, you get some time and space on that and you realize, okay, yeah, this is a record that they would have made via me. And that didn't feel like quite right.
0: So how validating was it when Golden Hour blew up? Because what a weird record. By the way, one of my favorite records. But what a weird Nashville record that was.
1: Mm. In what way?
0: Good question. I was kind of hoping you wouldn't ask it. In terms of there had never really been anything like it before. Mm-hmm. Lyrically, it had never really, there hadn't been songs that sounded like that Slow Burn song. Especially, but it must have felt validating as someone who went like no for a really long time.
1: Yeah,
0: maybe what I mean is like that record's like no in a record. Mm. You know what I mean?
1: It's a patchwork quilt of a lot of different things that somehow found a harmonious way to live together.
0: I might be making all this up in my head, Casey.
1: I think this is a you problem. No, I'm saying,
0: what I'm making up is that like you're on this treadmill.
1: Yeah.
0: You say no to a million things. I'm not going to be this kind of person. I'm not going to be that person. I'm not going to be that person.
1: Well, it was different even for me. Like I remember feeling like, okay, I had made Same Trailer. I had made Pageant Material. And then, again, being in that liminal space of like, whoa, what am I going to do next? Who am I? I kind of feel like I want to explore other producers, even though they're my really good friends and we've done well together. But I kind of am feeling like I need to like kind of just explore a bit. And that's how I, stumbled into the co-production situation that made Golden Hour and all those songs. And I remember thinking, holy crap, this is so different.

0: remember thinking, ooh, are people going to like dig this? Because it's a lot different than, you know, I even saw coming, you know.
1: Did the massive success of it change how you approached the rest of your career?
0: Not really. I mean, ultimately, I'm just going to make what I want to make.
1: God love you, Casey.
0: You can hope that it's going to do well, but, you know, not really.
1: You seem pretty immune to pressures.
0: Maybe I'm just, I don't know. Sometimes your greatest strengths can also be your weaknesses. So I think it's just about finding balance.
1: One of the, I know we're out of time, so I like the Loneliest Girl song on the record.
0: Thanks.
1: Because yeah. it kind of circumvented the idea of what lonely is.
0: Right. Yeah. I think like a misconception that I even had is that that it's going to be lonely to be alone. And I now totally think that there's nothing actually more lonely than being in a wrong relationship. I'm familiar with feeling lonely in a marriage or seeing people that are lonely in a marriage. And it's when you don't feel seen or heard. And honestly, when you remove that and you're just by yourself, there's not really a chance for you to not be seen or heard because you're by yourself. And it's actually like quite freeing.
1: I think your fearlessness around other people's expectations of you is something I've always admired about you as an artist.
0: Thank you. Well, appreciate that.
1: Thanks for coming in.
0: Yeah. Thanks for having me.

0: Kacey Musgraves and Abilene. Remember, I was talking earlier about how I think Uncertain Texas on that record is a version, is like a homage to Luckenbach, Texas, the old country song. I think that song, Abilene, is a homage to an old country song called Abilene. See, I gotta say this to somebody. It might as well be you. No one at home will listen to me talk about it anymore. Her new album is called Middle of Nowhere, and it's out everywhere.
1: Hi, I'm Laura Marling, and you're listening to Q with Tom Power.

0: I'm Tom Power. You're listening to Q. If you missed my conversation with the actor Chase Infinity, you're going to want to rewind and find it. Or given that, I guess, the world we live in now where no one's taping the show off anymore, you should go into your podcast archives and find it there. Chase, if you don't know, is now starring in The Testaments, the adaptation of Margaret Atwood's follow-up to The Handmaid's Tale. But where you may have seen her is in literally the best picture of the year, according to the Oscars, and really just one of the best pictures you'll have seen in a long time. One battle after another. Chase Infinity plays Willa, the teenager in the middle of the story who happens to be excellent at karate. In fact, Chase, when she came in, told me the story about the training in karate it took to get the role in One Battle After Another. How Paul Thomas Anderson, the filmmaker behind One Battle After Another, who also made, you know, Boogie Nights and There Will Be Blood and Punch Drunk Love, one of the greatest filmmakers of our time, he hadn't told her she had the gig yet, and he shows up at the karate dojo. Here's Chase telling the story.
1: I remember being more intimidated by the kids in the class than Paul being there. Because at that point, I had already become pretty comfortable with him in a way because I'd seen him multiple times over the past however many months of me auditioning. So that wasn't necessarily as nerve-wracking as like being partnered up to work with a brown or a black belt.
0: Were you fighting? I don't know if fighting's the
1: term.
0: I mean,
1: I didn't fight necessarily in quotations, but you would be doing exercises that were definitely far more advanced than anything I had ever done. And then if it was too advanced, then I would be working with another black belt who had kind of been assigned to me for when it to work sideways with, I guess.
0: Okay, so you're worried about just working with these really skilled karate masters.
1: Yeah.
0: All the while, one of the greatest directors of all time, who has been like keeping an eye on you, but still hasn't hired you yet.
1: Yeah.
0: And has gone on for a long time that he hasn't hired you yet. And then finally, he says, okay, welcome. This is what I want to know. When he says you got the gig, are you still in the karate outfit? Are you in there?
1: I'm not in the karate outfit. I'm not in the dojo anymore. I was staying at a hotel that was down the street, and he was like, oh, I'll drive you back to your hotel and we can like grab like a tea in the lobby and just talk afterwards. And I was like, okay, because we'd had like multiple conversations about Willa and about the story. And we're just like sitting and talking. And he's like, okay, well, what'd you think of class? And I was like, oh, it was so fun getting to meet everybody. Like, did you have fun watching? And he's like, yeah, I did. And he's like, by the way, you got the part if you didn't know that. And then just started talking shop about when my next class would be.
0: It was just that?
1: Yeah, it was just that. And I was like, oh, I'm sorry. Are we going to brush over the fact that you just told me I booked the job?
0: The actor Chase Infinity on getting the gig in One Battle After Another. Subtle Paul Thomas Anderson. He's a subtle man. You can find the rest of that interview up wherever you get your podcasts.
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2: 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You're on the right track.
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3: Tom Power is probably the most Irish name I've ever heard. Oh yeah, Tom Power. Hi, I'm Niall Horan, and you're listening to Q with Tom Power.

0: hands.
1: Do you ever find yourself apologizing for things even though you really got nothing to apologize for? Do you ever find yourself, your tank is completely empty, but you're still given so much more because you just need to accommodate people? The Canadian songwriter Kat Clyde knows that feeling. On her new album, she's putting her foot down on that kind of behavior, especially when it comes to apologizing for being something she really doesn't have to say sorry about, which is being a woman.

0: Cat Clyde's new album is called Mud, Blood, Bone. She joined guest host Garbia Bailey to talk about the song.
1: Living in a female body in a world that is structured for men is frustrating. And I feel like, you know, there's a lot of different parts of that, you know, feeling unsafe, feeling like I have to protect myself in a lot of different situations. Where men can feel very free and very safe and don't really maybe have an understanding of what it's like to feel like that. And also just like feeling that it's difficult to move and create momentum on a 28-day cycle when things are geared to a 24-hour cycle. That's very frustrating. And it can kind of sometimes feel like I have to put on clown makeup and pretend like I'm not going through this whole transition with my entire body and all the cells inside my body. So, I mean, that's very frustrating. But also at the same time, you know, really loving masculine energy when it's positive and how supportive and protected I can feel.
2: There's lots to be frustrated about, I guess.
3: When you, I'm not sure if you remember sitting down to write it, but I am wondering though, if when you sing it, when you perform it, if there is an audience in mind, is it more like explaining what you are, the frustration to someone, or is it, I am connecting with other women who might be feeling this same kind of thing, or is it a combination of all those things that's happening?
1: I mean, I don't really think about the audience when I'm writing something. I really write from a place of curiosity and trying to figure out what my own feelings are saying to me or meaning to me. Often I feel like I'll write something and it'll kind of be a message to my future self. I don't really necessarily understand the meaning of it or the point of it until much later. And but I've definitely felt on this tour playing that song in particular, this connection with women in the audience. You know, I feel like it's really important to be talked about because it's not easy to navigate these constant cycle shifting and mood shifting and hormone shifting and, you know, trying to just like pretend that you wake up with the same chemicals in your body every day. It's not real. So I think I've really felt, I felt that, and also just talking with my band, who are all men, about the song. And I was talking with my bass player, and he was saying how proud he feels to be on stage and support that message, you know, because there are so many wonderful, great men who do understand and who do hear stories from women. And, you know, they don't want to be a part of that collective you know, idea. And they want to support women and raise women up. And so that's really important too. So
3: do you feel like making the song helped you to process some of the frustration?
1: I think it really helped me process the frustration. And also it helped me to, I feel like because I had so much anger and felt like I had to protect myself and be in my masculine, I think it really helped me to process that and choose something different. I think it would be very easy for me to feel a lot of hatred towards men as a whole. But I don't want to feel like that. I know a lot of beautiful, wonderful men. I love men. I love women. And I feel like I want to choose to focus on what feels good for me. And it also helped me, you know, tap into that, like, what can I do? What do I want to do? And one of those things was like being really connected to my cycle and tracking my cycle very adamantly, and then trying to schedule things around that. And it is really difficult. Like, it's not easy, but it's something that I feel is important. And that's helped me. Like, what can I do and how can I show up? I get to decide what kind of woman I want to show up as. And that's okay.
3: I'm going to throw some of your own lyrics at you. I wonder if these lyrics touch on that. You say in the song, I give myself away. I give all the very best so I can have a home, so I can take a rest. And I saw the, I heard those lyrics. I was like, yeah, I think I kind of get that. What did you want to express in with those words?
1: Yeah, I mean, I feel like from a very young age, like women are taught to be pleasing and be kind and be polite and just like to give an enormous amount. And it's just kind of this like expectation of, you know, swallowing things that make us feel uncomfortable and for the good of everyone else, you know, so no one else's feelings get hurt. And I think, you know, there was a long time where I felt like if I can just give so much and give all I have and give all I am, then I can feel safe. If I can just give everyone around me what they need, then I can feel safe. But I've really learned that safety comes from within, and I can give myself that. And it doesn't really come out from an external place, it comes from an internal place.
3: Thanks for chatting with me today.
1: Yeah, thank you so much.

That is Man's World from Cat Clyde for a new album. It's called Mud, Blood, Bone. And that is it for us today. If you want to get in touch with the show, email us, q@cbc.ca, cbcq on Instagram and TikTok. 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We'll see you next time. 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
3: From CBC News, the world this hour. I'm Claude Feig. U.S. President Donald Trump has threatened to increase levies against Canadian auto and steel to 50% in the new year. It comes after Prime Minister Mark Carney suspended trade negotiations on Friday and introduced retaliatory tariffs against the U.S. Carney says he will announce details of those countermeasures tomorrow. Peter Armstrong has more on the economic impact of the escalating trade war.
4: Donald Trump can do very real damage. But the impact of any of that damage is going to be felt on both sides of the border. We've spent 60 years building this increasingly efficient, increasingly integrated automotive industry and using that, they call it the just-in-time delivery. It means nobody has to build or manage storage. Those parts arrive literally just in time. But if they don't, the entire system grinds to a halt. There are like 950,000 U.S. workers at assembly plants in the States. If they're not getting parts, they can't assemble. And you can't just source these tailor-made parts from Amazon. It's a super complex supply chain of high skill and continent-wide logistics. And even if you could somehow target just Canadian manufacturing, there's like $29 billion in U.S. auto parts going into Canadian assembly every year. Economists will remind you that tariffs hurt everyone, so there's an economic argument at least to do nothing. But there's a political calculation, and boy, people are angry. So doing nothing, I'm not sure that's really an option. Peter Armstrong, CBC News, Toronto.
3: Trump is also trading insults with Ontario Premier Doug Ford. That's after Ford sharply criticized Trump for his trade actions. Then on social media, Trump called Ford unimpressive and a flunky for Governor Carney. Ford had this to say.
5: I don't respond to a dictator like President Trump, a bully like President Trump. He's the type of guy in school that would take your lunch money one day, take your toque off your head the next day, and then steal your running shoes. But I'm not going to take any advice off a guy that's the king of bankruptcies.
3: Ford also says Carney has agreed to consider potential electricity surcharges for the U.S. An incident on a runway involving a passenger plane and a ground crew at Montreal's Trudeau International Airport Monday night has left one person injured. An airport spokesperson confirms to Radio-Canada that emergency measures were deployed at around 7:30 Eastern Time due to what it calls an unfortunate accident involving an aircraft and an airport community employee. Montreal police say the injuries are serious. The plane involved was part of the low-cost French B airline fleet. The Transportation Safety Board says it's gathering information on the incident. An investigation is underway after a paddler fired a gun on the coast of Hudson Bay in northern Manitoba. As CBC's Bartley Kivas reports, wildlife officials are involved after the shot killed a polar bear.
6: The province says a kayaker shot and killed a polar bear on Friday near the mouth of the Seal River. That's a whitewater river that flows across northern Manitoba and empties into Hudson Bay about 50 kilometers west of Churchill. Paddlers leaving the river usually arrange a boat ride to Churchill from the coast. The province says it's investigating the shooting. It's unclear whether a recreational paddler has ever shot and killed a polar bear in Manitoba before. University of Saskatchewan Professor Doug Clark is an expert in human polar bear interactions. He says he's only aware of paddlers shooting polar bears off the coast of Labrador and at Svalbard in Norway.
7: The typical range that a polar bear is shot at is about 2 meters, and that's typically because somebody is woken up by a polar bear in the camp seeking food, and food in that case includes the human inhabitants of the camp.
6: Clark says he hopes the province divulges more about the shooting. Bert Lakivas, CBC News, Winnipeg.
3: And Ottawa has announced what it calls the biggest shipbuilding contract in the history of Quebec. The federal government is giving $11 billion to build six new icebreakers for the Canadian Coast Guard. They'll be built at the Davies Shipyard in Lévis, Quebec, creating an estimated 5,000 jobs. And that is your World This Hour. For CBC News, I'm Claude Feig.
8: Here's your evening weather forecast. In Fort Chipewyan in the park tonight, a few clouds, local smoke low 10. Fort Smith tonight clear, becoming partly cloudy this evening, local smoke low 12. Clutes-Aquet tonight, increasing cloudiness, low 13. In Haverford tonight clear, becoming partly cloudy this evening, local smoke low 9. In Fort Simpson tonight, widespread smoke, low 10. Fort Liard tonight, partly cloudy, low 9. And Yellowknife tonight, mainly cloudy, clearing late this evening, low 9.
9: Hello, I'm Susan Ormiston, and this is The Current Review on CBC Radio 1. Late Friday night, Prime Minister Mark Carney said he was ending trade negotiations with the United States, calling out our neighbors for some last-minute changes that the government felt were a raw deal for Canadians. Coming up, we'll talk all about trade and tariffs. We'll hear what the new terms mean for Canada's auto sector, our lumber, our dairy, and, of course, for your wallets. And then we'll bring you the first episode of the CBC podcast, Understood Deepfake Porn Empire. But we begin with the politics of no deal.
10: You're at war when you get attacked. We got attacked. The U.S. put 50%. We waited until the United States decided to actually implement the so-called 338 tariffs. That's fine. We've got the reserves, we've got the resilience, we've got the plan, we've got the focus, we will respond, we're going to focus on what we can control, we're going to build.
9: On Saturday morning, Prime Minister Mark Carney said we were being attacked. In response, he pulled out of trade talks with the U.S., and now we're looking at ongoing and potentially escalating tariffs. But it's a move the federal government says is best for Canada. To help us parse through all of this, we've brought together our national affairs panel. Catherine Cullen is the host of CBC Radio's weekly show, The House, and Ryan Tumulty is a political reporter with the Toronto Star. They're both joining me from Ottawa. Well, what a weekend, really. You know, 11:30 on Friday night, Catherine, it seemed like there was going to be a deal. And then the U.S. trade negotiator called a press briefing from the White House, and we learned that Canada had walked. What happened?
11: It's one of those moments in politics, Susan, that does, it makes you gasp. I mean, I woke up Saturday morning early and I was like furiously rubbing the sleep out of my eyes, trying to figure out what the heck I was seeing on my phone. What had happened overnight? We have had an accounting from both sides of this conversation now. You know, there was a sense that things were really barreling towards a conclusion all week. It seemed to only be a matter of time. But Prime Minister Carney says that last minute changes to the terms that the U.S. proposed were, in his words, unfair, uneconomic. And I think this is important. Called into question the reliability of any deal. Now, not surprisingly, the Americans take a different view. They're not saying, hey, we pulled the rug out from under the Canadians. They're suggesting it's the Canadians who are at fault here. U.S. Trade Representative Jameson Greer said that Canada declined to finalize an agreement, but that Canada made new demands and walked back. So they're essentially both accusing one another of negotiating in poor faith, but it's clear that what was left on the table was not working. And Mark Carney, I think, really tried to make the argument the other day that ultimately this was his decision, that there was some agency on the part of Canada. They looked at what was in front of them and they said, this will not stand. We don't have to agree to this, and we will not agree to it.
9: Ryan, I was working throughout the night on Friday night as there was a lot of finger pointing between midnight and 2 a.m. What were the breaking points that called Carney, that let Carney say it was uneconomical?
12: Yeah, there were a couple of things. So we've gotten some specifics from the Prime Minister. I think generally this was a case of the U.S. asking for more than we could provide. That's what the Prime Minister says. But, you know, some of the examples he gave, you know, there was going to be this continuing tariff, albeit at a lower rate, on vehicles from Canada going into the U.S. But the U.S. wanted the higher tariffs that they've been imposing to continue to be imposed on bigger trucks. The prime minister giving the example of the sort of the Ford 250s and 350s, those much bigger commercial pickup trucks, they still would have been subject to these high tariffs. You know, he talked about the U.S. really putting in language that would have limited our ability to make new trade deals. And, you know, the whole sort of Carney approach to this problem is yes, to get a good deal or as a good a deal as we can get out of the Americans, but to also start shipping goods to other places around the world, to stop being so reliant on the U.S. So, you know, the U.S. was starting to structure a deal, it sounds like, that would have made it impossible for Canada to prosper in a different way.
9: Catherine, where does this leave Canada? I mean, it's clear there are no new negotiations scheduled at this point.
11: I mean, first and foremost, we have to say the severity of this news from an economic standpoint, right? The tariffs that the U.S. had threatened are now in place, 50% on a whole swath of Canadian goods, about $27, $28 billion worth. So there are immediate economic impacts. We've all been talking to various businesses who were fearing this moment, very hopeful for a deal. Well, people are making very difficult choices right now, potentially business owners, about what to do because they simply cannot afford to keep selling their goods if they are facing this kind of 50% tariff. Canada is now preparing retaliatory tariffs that are scheduled to come into effect September 8th. Prime Minister Carney has said dollar for dollar, and it's worth noting, not just on this new 50% tariff, we're going back to what are now broadly known as the 232 tariffs, as we all become more and more familiar with the specifics of Canada-US trade talk. But those are the sectoral tariffs, right? Aluminum, autos, forestry products, steel. So Canada is preparing a pretty big punch back. But part of what is going to happen with that, Susan, is not only are those retaliatory tariffs also going to create economic pain for Canadians, the Americans were pretty quick to say that they will then present a new set of options to Donald Trump to further escalate. So there is the possibility of a sort of downward economic tit-for-tat spiral here that would be quite bad for Canadians. I don't want to get, you know, the cart ahead of the horse. I think we're still waiting to see what kind of economic supports the government is going to put forward for businesses, precisely how much Donald Trump is really engaged in all of this and what he intends to do. But it is a very serious moment, and the space between the two sides does seem to be growing.
9: Catherine, just following up on that for a moment, September 8th is some days away. Is there any chance that was strategic to allow some cooling off time and maybe have talks in the interim?
11: I think there's absolutely a chance. This is the thing I've been thinking a lot about, Susan. And I would say there's sort of two parallel arguments that you're hearing out there. One is, yes, exactly that there's a bit of time here. It gives a possibility for things to get restarted. But I think you also have to look pretty clearly at what was said on Saturday. Prime Minister Mark Carney has suggested that the things that the Americans were asking for, some of them were an affront to Canada's sovereignty. Ryan talked about the limitations on our ability to do trade with other nations. Well, that is part of our sovereignty, right? Our decisions about to what extent how we want to engage with the world. And if those decisions are being made by another country, I mean, some of this is part of what happens in trade, but the prime minister really has framed it as some red lines in effect here. Some of the things around the protection of the French language, which may not seem of great interest to non-Francophones or people outside of Quebec, but that is a particularly, it's always been a touchy issue, but this is also coming on the cusp of a Quebec election where there is a very realistic chance that a sovereigntist party is going to come to power, which would, in theory, eventually lead to a referendum in that province. So there are questions about national unity. So the prime minister, I would argue from his perspective, has to show a pretty muscular defense of the French language in order to think about the federalist dynamics, right? The idea of managing the politics in that province. And Mark Carney basically said, listen, we can't count on these guys. Signature in pencil sometimes, he said the other day of the Americans. We just don't know if we could count on any deal. So it's tough to see with all of those pieces how they could get back to the table. But at the same time, the economic wall up here is going to be significant and there is going to be pressure to work this out.
9: Ryan, Catherine has laid out what Mr. Carney told us about what happened in that room. He's selling this to Canadians. How is it going over?
12: I mean, Canadians were not in a conciliatory mood. So I think that in the short term, at least, the Prime Minister, you know, is getting a lot of support for this. I mean, we were talking about this just last week, that there was this petition going around, you know, calling on Parliament or calling on the government to expel the Canadian, the U.S. ambassador to Canada. We don't expel ambassadors to hostile countries to us, but 200,000 people had put their signature forward to kick out the U.S. ambassador. That's the kind of mood Canadians are in. You know, Canadians are not only not traveling to the U.S., but I know lots of Canadians who avoid U.S. products at the grocery store, which is pretty hard in a country like Canada in January. So, you know, Canadians have really dug in on this. And I think they were looking for the same from their government. I think there probably would have been some acceptance of taking a bad deal or a less than ideal deal that was being put forward. But, you know, politically, I think the Prime Minister is reading the room pretty well. I'll say this, though, that can be short term, right? That can change in an instant. That'll change when plants get canceled, when jobs start getting cut, when small businesses have to close because of these tariffs. There will be people wondering why we didn't make a deal.
9: So at the moment, Angus Reid got busy over the weekend and polled Canadians, and we find out that 3 in 4 Canadians endorsed the Carney government's decision to walk away from the table. But 2 in 5 are worried about their jobs. I mean, that's natural. What are we going to see in the short term, Ryan, about job loss?
12: I think that's hard to know without knowing what the retaliatory tariffs are going to look like and without knowing what kind of compensation package the government might be bringing forward to businesses. You know, the Prime Minister has talked about the coming budget, the fall budget, being something that has a lot of support for business. He sort of hinted that, and in his address Saturday, that they would be going beyond what they did last year in terms of helping businesses get through this. So it's hard to know. But what I would say is different about what we're about to experience compared to what we have experienced is over the last year, we have seen these sectoral tariffs on steel, on aluminum, on autos, on lumber. By and large, that is a tariff on big industries and big companies. There's really no such thing as a mom-and-pop aluminum smelter or a local neighborhood steel mill. These are big businesses, and in some ways, that makes it easier for the Canadian government to support them, to get under them a little bit and help them transition. These new round of tariffs are hitting, you know, people who make honey and beer and wine, wig makers. Yes, they're also hitting the lumber sector and the dairy sector again. But these are small businesses, and they may not have the same room to adapt to these new tariffs that some of these bigger firms did over the last year.
9: I want to bring in a few comments, including from the Ontario Premier over the weekend, because Doug Ford had been a bit silent in the days leading up to the final breakdown. But here's what he said on the weekend.
13: Let me tell you about President Trump. President Trump is the type of person that would steal your lunch money the first day. He'd steal the toque off your head the second day, and the third day he'd steal your running shoes.
9: So every province has a different view on these tariffs because of their position industrially. But Catherine, walk us through, what are we hearing from premiers?
11: Well, I think there were a lot of striking things about what we heard from the premiers once this news came down from the federal government. One, I would say, is relative unanimity at this point, right? Everybody is saying Canada should not have signed a deal that would sign away pieces of its sovereignty. You know, Team Canada right now, this isn't the situation we wanted to be in, but we are going to try to meet the moment, support businesses. I was struck, for instance, by Manitoba Premier Wob Kanu, who was one of a limited number of premiers who had weighed in as the deal was still in negotiations. And he was probably the one who went the furthest in suggesting that he didn't think that this was necessarily going to be a good deal for Canada, saying, you know, Trump, in his view, is weak. Canada should keep fighting. But he was very clear when he came out on Saturday, 100% for support for the prime minister on this move. The premiers are 100% united. Again, I do think that even though everybody seems to essentially be on the same page at this moment, that does not mean that there is we are free from pressure or debate going forward. I note, for instance, Quebec Premier Kristen Fréchette, when she made her comments about her reaction to the deal. And again, she is essentially in campaign mode. The Quebec election has not officially started. She is, in fact, doing an event with Mr. Carney later today. But essentially, the campaign has already begun. And she was very clear that she was going to put a lot of pressure on the federal government to step up. I mean, it's hard not to see that in a political lens, that this is going to be a key piece of the Quebec election. And Madame Fréchette is going to try to show herself as a must candidate who is willing to put pressure on the federal government, because goodness knows that the Parti Québécois has never shied away.

0: of the details of this deal that we didn't take and wanting to know what the course forward is. You know, I think what he was saying last week is potentially accurate. You know, a bad deal, a deal that doesn't allow Canada to profitably sell automobiles, for example, would have been really bad for this country. You know, high tariff, a high permanent tariff on autos, that would have led to what the U.S. administration says it wants, which is the end of sort of auto production in Canada, all auto production brought back to the U.S. So there's definitely a lot at stake here. I think it is interesting to see Mr. Polyev's tone and stance change over time. Certainly, I think he has become much more anti-Trump in the last year. And part of that is just, you know, watching the U.S. president do what he's doing. But there's also a lot of polling data out there that says that conservative supporters who used to be fairly supportive of Trump are becoming less and less so all the time. So I think he has a bit more political room than he might have had a year ago.
1: And speaking of Trump, he was a little late to respond to all this. Normally, we might expect him to post something on his Truth Social quite quickly, but it took till Sunday for him to come out. But here's what he posted on Sunday, saying, quote, Canada wants the benefits of being a state without being one. They have also charged our great farmers for many years massive amounts of tariffs. No more. Triple exclamation mark in quotes. Catherine, in just a line, are we going to hear more from Trump on this?
2: I'm sure that we will, although I will say, Susan, no all caps anywhere in that statement, which I think on the Trump-o-meter counts as restrained. But I don't think that should give Canada, you know, a great sense of comfort. Who knows is really always the answer when it comes to Donald Trump.
1: Before all this, we're going to talk to you all about the important by-elections coming up in a week. And in just the sort of 2.5 minutes we have left, there's 3 by-elections, one in Quebec, one in Toronto, and one in BC. So, Ryan, this is going to be a fight. The Prime Minister has to keep his eye on those. What do you think the political calculus is here?
0: Well, listen, I think the Toronto and Vancouver by-elections, just because we're short on time, I will say, are pretty safe Liberal seats, and I pretty much expect them to stay there. Obviously, the numbers might go up and down a little bit, and we'll get a sense of the party strength in those two communities, but I think they're holding those seats. The one I am watching, the one I think the country is going to be watching next week, is in Chicoutimi-Laporte in Quebec, where some of these trade issues really play hard. You know, to give you an example, the U.S., one of the demands the U.S. has long had is a change to how we deal with dairy in this country, our supply management system, and the high tariffs we have that keep out American milk. You know, the Liberals are running a dairy farmer. They are running someone who's not only a dairy farmer himself, but he's on the industry association or has been in the past. So, you know, those trade ties are important. And I actually think, you know, had the government signed a deal that opened up dairy access, that might have cost the Liberals that seat right there. You know, it's a tight 3-way race, so it's going to be a really interesting one to see where it lands next Monday.
1: Very important context here. This trade is swirling around with politics all around the Prime Minister. Catherine, a last word to you.
2: I'd say there are 3 other votes that are more significant to watch: the Alberta referendum, the Quebec election, and the U.S. midterms, and the extent to which on the Canadian side, certainly all of this is going to play into both of those votes. The U.S. midterms, I think there's a lot of hope amongst Canadians that this is finally going to get the Americans' attention, that it could have an impact on the midterms. I think that remains to be seen, Susan. So there's a lot to watch here. And as you say, the politics are thick and heavy, but the consequences are very real. This is visceral. This is going to affect the lives of average Canadians.
1: And just a reminder, Catherine, help me with this, that the House doesn't sit till the end of September. So we're going to have a lot of talk without the parliamentarians weighing in on this.
2: Well, this is Pierre Poilievre is calling for the House to be recalled so that there can be more scrutiny of this. I'm not sure that's on the top of the government's priority list. But yes, I think, again, everyone seems to be coming together at this moment. But there are going to be a lot of questions about the deal that Carney was prepared to sign. I think the Conservatives are trying to put pressure there. Some of the premiers are now making it clear that in hindsight, Doug Ford, it was a bad deal, he says. So some pressure there. And then also the supports, the push or not to get back to the negotiating table. There is unity here, but the path forward, no question, is a difficult one, and there is going to be a lot of debate about it.
1: Catherine and Ryan, thank you very much.
0: Thank you.
1: Catherine Cullen is the host of the

0: CBC Radio's The House, and Ryan Tumulty is a political reporter with the Toronto Star. They were both in Ottawa. I'm Susan Ormiston, and you're listening to The Current Review.
1: With respect to the auto industry, both in terms of the level of the tariffs, the treatment of Canadian content, so Canadian parts, Canadian steel, Canadian content in vehicles, the scope of the tariffs, the Americans wanted to limit it to autos only, effectively moving into a series of terms that would made the production more uneconomic over time.
0: Mark Carney says there were three central reasons for backing away from a deal with the U.S., and we'll get into the others in a moment. But first, what he did speak about, Canada's auto industry has been in the crosshairs of this trade war from the start, and once again was a big part of what happened over the weekend. Flavio Volpe is the president of the Automotive Parts Manufacturers Association. He also sits on the federal government's Advisory Committee on Canada-U.S. Economic Relations. And this morning, the U.S. President Donald Trump posted on social media saying in part that on January 1st, 2027, tariffs on all cars, trucks, both large and small, automotive parts and steel will be increased to 50%. We had this conversation earlier this morning before Donald Trump's post. You've been busy. My goodness. You were on the program, this program last week, speaking about this deal. As you understand it, what happened at midnight on Friday?
2: Well, I think to put it in layperson's terms, we went into these negotiations in good faith and made high-level commitments to each other. That away from the table, away from the chief negotiating table, you know, you have dozens of officials that then go and put together the text. So we're working at a quick pace, and I think we knew this over the last 4 weeks that a lot of work needed to be done. When Minister LeBlanc says still lots of work to be done, he didn't necessarily mean him with Jameson Greer. He meant the dozens of officials that had to write up the text. So as the text started to crystallize, we started to see that the American interpretations of the key principles weren't the same ones that we had, and that maybe it wasn't the same principles in spirit as was agreed at the table. And so, you know, you heard the prime minister talk about a series of different things, but he talked about them at a high level, Canada was not going to give up its ability to have other trade relations with other countries without consequences from the U.S. You know, we're an independent country. Things like, hey, look, we're going to protect our French identity and culture and our ability to work that into everything that we do in Canada. Well, those were tied to really specific terms in paper that said, look, in this field, at this time, this is how we want to work. And in automotive, where this started to fall apart was, first of all, the 25% tariff going down to 15 still was 2.5 times the profit margin of the companies that make cars in Canada. So you start to work out what the details, what can be excluded. How do you work down to an actual effective rate that's under that 6%? And I think they discovered in the last couple of days, or maybe in the last day, the Americans did not intend to include medium and heavy duty trucks.
0: And why is that so important?
2: Yeah, that sounds like we're talking about fire trucks and garbage trucks, but what we're talking about is the pickup trucks that are about to be manufactured at massive scale in Oakville, Ontario, in Ford's plant. There'll be 3,000 people making those parts, and there'll be those cars and 9,000 people making the parts. And that's billions of dollars of investment by Ford. And the same thing for the pickup truck plant in Oshawa for General Motors. There's an engine plant tied to that Oshawa plant in St. Catharines, and there's an engine plant tied to the Oakville plant in Windsor. And the tariff was going to be so high in those places to not make that product viable. There's probably 20 to 20,000 jobs tied to those two products.
0: So, Flavio, from what you understand, why would the U.S. try to carve out medium and heavy trucks from any deal that they were proposing to Canada at that stage?
2: Well, I think there's a two-stage answer. One is, for the most part, those are the highest-selling vehicles in North America, especially in the U.S. Ford F-Series is about 950,000 F-Series trucks, the F-150s that we all see, the 250s, 350s, heavy duties. They are the lucrative, higher profit margin products. They are the flagship products of the North American experience. And Secretary Lutnick had entered the room a couple of days before the deadline. And remember that, you know, he's the one who's been on record, especially hardline with the president's objectives, to get car production out of Canada. And so they knew that one exclusion was going to hit two of our seven auto assembly plants, plus the two engine plants that we have. It's not new. What I think was a new discovery as we got towards the final paperwork was that, what we had agreed in good faith, and even that was going to be very, very tough to manage. In the letter of the documents that were coming forward, you know, this is a little Easter egg, as we say in the business.
0: So what sense does it leave in the industry about good faith on the U.S. side towards negotiating anything on autos?
2: Well, I think good faith left the room at the beginning of this trade fight, left last January. We're talking now because this new trade threat put new tariffs on $28 billion of Canadian goods on the 19th of August. Well, automotive in Canada has been looking at tariffs since April of 2025. So I don't think any of us has any illusion about good faith. The president, his commerce secretary, lots of other people who get the mic in the U.S. say they want to end car production in Canada. So I think what it tells us overall is, as Team Canada sits down with the U.S., unless we can do it like we did formal bilateral, trilateral negotiations, chapter and verse on our trade agreement, like we did on the NAFTA renegotiations into the USMCA, we should think real closely about whether we want to go back into USTR for 3 weeks on their turf to do it this way. Because you know, when it comes down to it, they've shown us that we have to read every single piece of punctuation, and we have to think about what they've done with Korea and with Japan and the UK and the EU, which is sign real tough agreements and then backtrack on their commitments.
0: Flavia, just in the couple of minutes we have left, it leaves a lot of uncertainty for those in the auto industry. There's no deal. Yeah. There has to be a renegotiation at some point, likely. How worried are you for auto jobs and the well-being of auto workers in the country, given what happened on the weekend?
2: Well, I've been saying for a year and a half that, unfortunately, for regular Canadians that drive to work, that are walking into the plant, that they have to go by people like you and I, you know, journalists and advocates and to go to work and then come home and just spend time being, you know, regular human beings. They don't have that choice. They've become political. Their jobs have become political, which is nuts, because everybody's got anxiety. And the anxiety is, look, I've signed up for working in a sector that is the big leagues of manufactured goods. Everybody wants to be in the business. The Americans are not chasing us because they want to be out of the business. They want to hoard it to themselves. And the Chinese are chasing us because it's the place to be. So you're in the business that's the place to be, and you don't know that where you are will be the place in a year or two. There's a lot of anxiety, and there's a lot of anxiety for the hundreds of Canadian companies that are the unnamed automotive suppliers that are Canadians who are investing, expecting a return on investment, and they want to do it in Canada. We don't know what the future looks like. We do know what the present looks like. There's a real unity between the labor movement, who worked very closely with Unifor and Lana Payne and her team, and all of the Canadian executives and investors and regular hardworking Canadians who are part of the Automotive Parts Manufacturers Association, the Canadian Vehicle Manufacturers, and we say, we will fight for these jobs, our past, present, and future, until the last whistle.
0: Until the last whistle. Well, hopefully we're not at the last whistle yet. Flavio, thank you very much.
2: Thank you very much.
0: Flavio Volpe is the president of the Automotive Parts Manufacturers Association. He also sits on the federal government's Advisory Committee on Canada-U.S. Economic Relations.
1: Canada will match Washington's new tariffs dollar for dollar in order to protect Canadian workers, farmers, families, and businesses. Our response will be concentrated in sectors such as steel, dairy, appliances, agricultural equipment, pulp and paper, and electronics.
0: Prime Minister Mark Carney again threatening the U.S. with tit-for-tat retaliatory tariffs to come. Carlo Dade is the Director of International Policy and the New North America Initiative at the University of Calgary's School of Public Policy. Quite a weekend. Was this the right move for Canada to walk away?
3: I think it was the only move. It's also a precedent set by the other countries, the 22 other countries that have gone through this process of negotiating new trade rules with the Trump administration over the past year. Walk away when the deal changes at the last minute, which it has in the majority of those deals, and come back with new offers to work with the Americans. Our situation's a bit different than some of those other countries. We appear to have been closer on tariffs, but further away on other issues, as you just heard from Flavio.
0: So Flavio laid out the concerns about the auto industry. How would you describe the stakes now? We heard about the uncertainty for Canadian auto going forward.
3: Right. Well, the auto industry is a particular issue. We're closer to the United States, obviously, than is Japan or Korea. They were able to negotiate tariff reductions down from 25%. It doesn't appear that we're going to get a number that will work for the auto industry. And Flavio particularly mentioned light trucks, which is a particular issue for us vis-a-vis the Americans. But the issues that we have go well beyond just tariff numbers and numbers for trucks. The issue we face is our ability to negotiate other trade agreements with other countries besides the U.S. without the U.S. having a say in what we do. We don't have specific details, but we've seen in some of those other 21 agreements the Americans have recently signed, restrictions that would be problematic for Canada.
0: Carlo, one of the things that perhaps was new for many Canadians in the Prime Minister's remarks on Saturday morning was the description of the two other major concerns that ended in his telling his negotiators to come home and ending the talks. And one was disagreements over French language rules, and the other was our ability to make trade deals with other nations. As you hear the words, how do we make sense of what that was? We don't know exactly what he's talking about. What do you know?
3: Pretty much what everyone else knows. We're still waiting to get a specific text. But again, we do have text from the 21 other agreements and the negotiating process there. And that doesn't tell us what happened here, but it sets the parameters. We can kind of guess within established facts and evidence from what happened before. On the negotiations with other countries, 2 points. Those have ranged from, I think the most stringent was the deal the Americans signed or twisted Malaysia's arm into signing, which essentially is similar to what we had in CUSMA, but expanded beyond countries that the U.S. considers to be non-market countries, i.e. China. In the Malaysian agreement, the Americans basically said that Malaysia had to align with U.S. economic security policy in any other agreement it signed, and if it didn't, the U.S. could end the agreement, effectively giving the Americans a political, if not a psychological, veto over Malaysian trade policy, or at least, you know, undue influence over Malaysia's ability to negotiate other agreements. If that's what the Americans had on the table, then obviously that's going to be hugely problematic for us.
0: Obviously. And why do you think the Americans would think that Canada would go with that, given the last year of Mark Carney's traveling around the world trying to get new trade agreements on Canada's terms?
3: Well, maybe it's because Mark Carney was traveling around and the Americans feel they have less negotiating power. Look, 21 other countries have taken some form of that. These include the EU, UK, Japan, Korea. So the Americans have a track record that would inspire confidence. Also, if you look at the CUSMA agreement, we essentially accepted something similar. Again, we don't have the text of exactly what they asked this time, but we accepted something similar in CUSMA, agreeing that we would include the Americans in our trade negotiation process with a non-market country, a country the U.S. defines as non-market country. Non-market country is a term only used by the Americans. Everyone else uses non-market economy. So that language was telling. But we told the Americans we would give them advance notice, we would share negotiating text with them, and the Americans said that they could leave CUSMA if we signed an agreement with a non-market country. That's something the Americans could have done anyway. There's always the ability to say, I'm leaving, here's 6 months' notice, and give whatever reason you want. But we kind of established a principle for this earlier on in CUSMA. And one last quick point. The problem with that was we agreed, and then 5 minutes after we signed CUSMA, the Americans turned around and signed their own agreement with China that gave American agricultural producers distinct advantage over Canadian exporters. So this is a precedent we may have established with CUSMA, but it's one that's subtle in its ability to really harm us.
0: Carlo, we talked about auto. What impact does these talks falling apart have on the dairy and lumber sector at this moment?
3: Well, it puts in uncertainty, obviously, forestalls investment and the usual things you'll hear folks like myself or economists say. But remember, if we look again at the history of the 21 previous agreements, we've seen breakdowns and eventual resumptions. The time period ranges from a few weeks to a few months to Vietnam, which is still talks have broken down and haven't resumed. So I think that sets a parameter, if the other agreements hold, that we're probably looking at a break of, again, a few weeks to a few months.
0: That's interesting. When Carney says he'll be instituting dollar-for-dollar retaliatory tariffs, it seems like that would make negotiating even more difficult, maybe stretching that pause that you suggest. What do you think?
3: Absolutely. And this is where Canada breaks from the history of the 21 other, 22 if you count Vietnam, other negotiations. No one else offered retaliation the way we have. So this is a new twist. It may be testing the limits of American tariff ability to use tariffs to pressure countries. Japan and others faced higher tariffs than we did. Oh, no, sorry. We have the highest tariffs, 50% or higher than I think anyone else faced. So this may be looking at the limits of America's tariff authority as they prepare to go after Mexico and go after the next 21, 22 countries on their list for bilateral negotiations.
0: It also will be testing, of course, Canadians' willingness to withstand higher tariffs. I mean, we're talking about $28 billion worth of Canadian exports, now 50% tariffed. What can Canadians expect on their bottom line as we start to feel this in the short term?
3: You know, that's a good question. I haven't run the numbers for the Canadian impact, but I did run the numbers for the American impact. And right now, and again, remember that about 37%, 40, I guess now it's going to be closer to over 40% of everything Canada sends to the U.S. by value faces a tariff, the Section 232 tariffs in particular. The impact of those tariffs, charges on goods entering the U.S. from Canada, impacts the average U.S. household to the tune of about 7 to 25 cents a day, $25 to $90 a year for the average American household. So in work we've done in the States, we were just down in Colorado doing extensive surveying and interviewing. The tariff impact from Canada just isn't showing up. It's the tariff impact from China that Americans see. So despite the politicians in the U.S. saying that they and the business community saying this impacts Americans, talking to Americans, asking them about their household incomes and what they see every day, tariffs on Canada aren't registering.
0: That's interesting. How much tariffing do you think both countries can endure? I mean, you've described it now as not being hugely impactful for Americans at the moment. But at what point does escalation reach a stalemate? When is it too much?
3: I don't know, but our interviewing, surveying, and polling pointed out that 87%, and this is in Colorado, 87% of the folks are most concerned about affordability. If you think about that, 87%, even those who may be better off are still worried about the issue. So there's potential for this to come out politically, or if it does start to have a noticeable impact, to really move the politics in the U.S. at the grassroots level.
0: Carlo, I'm sure you've been watching the reaction in the United States over the weekend. Does it appear that Americans are buying the White House administration's understanding of what happened, or their sell of what happened to bring the talks to an end?
3: Oh, I don't know. From the work that we've been doing at the grassroots, at the state level, that would require, I think, a real intensive effort to get an answer to that question. You just can't survey. You've got to do a full process of going in, focus groups, talking to people to really understand. Based on the work that we've done in Colorado, I don't know. Folks are just so overwhelmed with affordability, environmental issues, forest fires, aridification. There are a whole host of issues that rank far above trade. It's a concern to us because we're in Canada, but when you cross the border and get down to the grassroots level, what we're finding is, as you would expect, it's just not registering.
0: Carla, we just have a minute left, but could you help us with a pathway forward? What are you watching for that could indicate that the path towards a deal could be back on?
3: Well, a couple of things. One is Mexico. Should the Americans turn to Mexico and be able to get concessions out of us that they can't get from Mexico, that, of course, flips the script. We now have pressure from that side. A deal's been struck for North America, the Organization of Trade within North America, and we may have to shift our position. If we can get back to the table with the Americans, as the Japanese, the Swiss, the Koreans, et cetera, did, and rework the terms, get the Americans to define the alignment on economic security, meaning ability to sign other agreements in the way that we can live with, the way the 21 other countries have been able to sign deals that they can live with, there's progress. So we want to see resumption of talks, and we want to see them proceed the way that other countries have managed to get back to the table with the Americans and not wind up where Vietnam wound up with no agreement. But this retaliation is going to be interesting because we don't have a precedent for that.
0: Exactly. Well, we'll have to leave it at that. I'm sure we'll be speaking to you again. Thank you very much for your time.
3: My pleasure.
0: Carlo Dade is the Director of International Policy in the New North America Initiative at the University of Calgary School of Public Policy. I'm Susan Ormiston, and you're listening to The Current Review. Throughout the summer, we've been bringing you the best of CBC podcasts, and today, Understood Deepfake Porn Empire. It looks at how non-consensual deepfake porn is becoming increasingly pervasive. And a bit of a warning, this series is intended for a mature audience. It refers to sexual assault and pornography. Here's the first episode, hosted by journalist Sam Cole.
4: It's January 31st, 2023, when a streamer who goes by Cutie Cinderella wakes up, and something strange is happening. She's trending on Twitter, which, even when you're internet famous like Cutie is really never a good sign.
5: And I'm like, just waking up, trying to figure out what is going on. And then I get a call from one of the women involved that she's like, yo, have you seen everything? I'm like, no. And then she really broke it down for me and we went through. And then that's the first time I got on Twitter. And I was like, oh my God, like,
4: Cutie Cinderella is a Twitch streamer.
6: We're doing something fun today. I think it's genuinely been a few years since we have done an Ask Me Anything about me. Cutie Cinderella, hi, that's me. Hi, guys. So we're going to do that today.
4: Streaming is pretty simple. You broadcast yourself live, usually playing video games, to thousands of people watching in real time.
6: Oh, boy. Oh, sorry.
7: Just came out. Sorry.
4: Cutie got her start playing League of Legends. It's one of the biggest video games on the planet. From there, she became known for bringing people together, co-hosting podcasts, arranging meetups in real life. Cutie Cinderella is used to being online, and she's used to people talking about her online, but she wasn't prepared for what happened that January morning in 2023. It all started the day before with a guy who goes by Atrioc. Atrioc is in Cutie's circle. They've streamed together, so he's a colleague, a friend, really. And he was live on Twitch when he wanted to check a different window. That's the moment that upended Cutie's life. Atrioc hits Alt-Tab, and for barely a second, every window he has open flashes on screen to the thousands of people watching. Among them, a website selling porn. Not just any porn, but porn of women he knows, women he works with, including Cutie Cinderella. Someone takes a screenshot and posts it online.
5: And then it just created a wildfire.
4: The pictures ripple across Discord, Reddit, Twitter, and by the next morning, Cutie's phone is blowing up. A bunch of the messages have links. And when she clicks through, she finds a porn site she's never seen before. Never even heard of. And she's on it. Her face, doing things she never did. Because here's the thing. It wasn't Cutie. Not really. The porn, it was a deepfake.
8: Deepfake videos, which are manipulated using AI, can make someone appear as though they're saying or doing something that they're not.
9: Tech experts are sounding alarm bells over the rapid spread of AI-generated explicit images of women online.
10: We're moving into a future where you really won't know what's real online.
11: We've seen a significant increase in deepfakes, and as our research has shown, 96% of these are pornographic.
4: I'm Sam Cole. I'm a tech journalist at 404 Media, where I write about sex and the internet. And I've been reporting on deepfake porn since the very beginning. And here's what I've learned. Deepfakes didn't just come out of nowhere. They were built by people on platforms, inside subcultures. They were allowed to spread while governments dragged their feet and tech companies shrugged. And at every step, someone profits while the targets, almost always women, pay the price. So how did we get here? And if you follow the trail of deepfake porn all the way to the source, who does it lead to? This is Understood, Deepfake Porn Empire. Episode 1, The Dawn of Fake Porn. Deepfakes. You've seen them everywhere. AI videos of politicians, celebrities, random people on TikTok. Sometimes so seamless that you might not even realize you're looking at a fake. And we have this idea that it's a fast-moving new threat. But fake images, yeah, they're not exactly new.
12: Basically, as soon as the camera is invented in the 19th century, people are faking their photos.
4: This is Walter Schreier. He's a professor of engineering at Notre Dame, where he researches AI, the tech, but also the cultural history. And when it comes to fake things online, he wrote the book.
12: I am the author of A History of Fake Things on the Internet. I think a lot of folks today believe film photography was rather cut and dry, right? It's like you took the photo and it captured an objective picture of reality. But that was never really the case.
4: In fact, the very first fake photo showed up in 1840, made by an early camera inventor.
12: This inventor, Hippolyte Bayard, is in France, and he's really, really annoyed that his camera process is not receiving the attention he thinks it should.
4: So he comes up with a publicity stunt.
12: He fakes his own death in a photograph, writes a little story on the back of this photo, right? Protesting all of this, explaining why he died. But again, it was all this sort of hysterical exaggeration. The kind of thing we associate with the internet today.
4: And a century later, we're still at it, still faking images. Only our tools got a serious upgrade. In the 1970s, digital cameras entered the scene.
12: Flash forward then just a couple more years, you get the appearance of Photoshop, a piece of software that has stood the test of time.
4: In 1990, Adobe was best known for making printer software and tools for font nerds. Photoshop put them on the map and got them on the news.
7: Recently, the issue of altering photographs came up when Playboy added its logo to a picture of Roseanne Arquette without her knowledge or her approval.
4: Suddenly, the kind of image editing power once reserved for million-dollar studios was available to every graphic designer and everybody else.
12: If you look at the actual examples of how people were using the earlier tools, right, like Photoshop, in very bad contexts, it was almost always pornography.
4: And we were able to track down a guy who was making Photoshop porn in this era.
13: I actually started playing around with this stuff at home, strictly privately. And yes, that obviously already involved nudity. It was very clumsy and even limited to grayscale images. But at the time, it was cutting edge and easier to suspend disbelief than taping a cutout physical picture of a head over a Playboy centerfold, I guess.
4: This is TMFU. That's his username. And he has a digital footprint in the fake porn scene going back decades. TMFU didn't want to be interviewed, and he wouldn't share his real name. But when we emailed him, he responded with a multi-thousand word manifesto. Those emails are what my colleague is reading from. And the story goes right back.
13: It got all started when Lux Luker, a Canadian guy, libertarian type, created a group dedicated to celebrity nude faking in 1996.
4: Lux Luker's real name was Carrie Pearson, and he ran two Usenet groups dedicated to fake nudes of celebrities. Quick refresher, Usenet was basically the early internet's version of Reddit. Think of it like a message board, but run through email.
13: I'd say there were probably a good 100 regular people from all over the world sharing their Photoshops. This was at the time of Britney Spears, Baywatch Girls, and every American sitcom girl you can imagine.
4: Lux Luker also ran a website, which is still archived all these decades later.
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4: Lux's website is peak 90s internet.
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18: From CBC News, The World This Hour, I'm Claude Feig. The Trump administration has threatened to increase levies against Canadian autos and steel to 50% starting in January. This comes after the prime minister suspended trade negotiations on Friday and announced countermeasures would be forthcoming. Mark Carney is set to detail those counter tariffs tomorrow. Now, both the U.S. president and vice president are taking aim at Canada with a bevy of insults. Catherine Tunney has more.
19: We have to remember, Canada is a state. Sorry, Freudian slip. That was actually an accident.
20: U.S. Vice President J.D. Vance bringing his administration's anti-Canada attacks to Maine, campaigning within driving distance to the shared border.
19: Stop taking advantage of America. It's over.
20: In two Truth Social posts, U.S. President Donald Trump ratcheted up his assault on Canada, suggesting he'll slap more tariffs on the Canadian steel and auto industry come January 1st, and resurrected one of his favorite annexation jabs, calling the Canadian prime minister a governor. Imran Bayoumi, a Canada trade expert at the Atlantic Council, says Trump is taking a risk ahead of the midterms, with many Americans already feeling squeezed by the Iran war.
21: Anything that continues to raise the cost of living is not going to be a politically winning message for the administration to roll out ahead of November.
20: With Trump facing a domestic squeeze, the Canada attacks are unlikely to stop. Catherine Tunney, CBC News, Washington.
18: Ottawa is pitching in $11 billion to build six new icebreakers for the Canadian Coast Guard. They'll be built at the Davie Shipyard in Lévis, Quebec, creating an estimated 5,000 jobs. Prime Minister Carney calls it the largest shipbuilding initiative in the province's history.
1: We'll move fast. The first steel, Canadian steel, the first steel will be cut next fall. The first ship will be delivered 5 years later, and the first full fleet, and the full fleet will be in service 5 years after that.
18: Carney says the advanced marine equipment carried on board will be supplied by Nova Scotia manufacturers. The icebreakers will work in Atlantic Canada and the St. Lawrence through the winter and in the Arctic during the summer. There's been an incident involving an aircraft and ground crew at Montreal's Trudeau International Airport Monday night. In a statement sent to Radio-Canada, an airport official said emergency measures were deployed following what they call an unfortunate accident involving an aircraft and the employee. Montreal police say the employee's injuries are serious. The plane, an Airbus 350, is part of the French B Airlines fleet, a low-budget airline that's based in Paris, and was scheduled to depart at 6 p.m. Eastern Time on Monday. The Transportation Safety Board says it's aware of the event and is gathering information. The U.S. says it's going to sever Iran's links with global economy. Treasury Secretary Scott Bessent has unveiled new sanctions designed to further isolate the country. They include measures to punish those who do business with the regime. Sasha Petrusik reports.
22: With U.S. military force against Iran on hold, Washington threatened what Treasury Secretary Scott Bessent calls an economic D-Day.
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22: Built on threats of a financial onslaught.
23: We'll tighten the noose and block every potential source of revenue that funds the IRGC and the evil Iranian regime.
22: The U.S. says it plans to target countries continuing to do business with Iran, blocking them from U.S. dollar banking systems and punishing their companies and citizens. But Washington stopped short of any further action right now against any state. Iran dismissed the threat as a sign of desperation, with Foreign Minister Abbas Araghchi saying Iran has survived previous economic sanctions and will confront these as well. Sasha Petrusik, CBC News, Toronto.
18: And that is your World This Hour. 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
24: Here's your evening weather forecast. In Fort Chipewyan in the park tonight, a few clouds, local smoke low 10. Fort Smith tonight clear, becoming partly cloudy this evening, local smoke low 12. Clutsuke tonight, increasing cloudiness, low 13. In Haverford tonight clear, becoming partly cloudy this evening, local smoke low 9. In Fort Simpson tonight, widespread smoke low 10. Fort Liard tonight, partly cloudy, low 9. And Yellowknife tonight, mainly cloudy, clearing late this evening, low 9.
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0: there's a dog in need, Brady Oliveira and Alex Blumberg are hitting the ground running. 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
3: 9.
26: Number 8.
3: 7.
26: Number
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26: 5.
3: 4.
26: 3.
3: Taking you all the way from 20 to the top.
25: Number 1. This was the number one song from last week.
27: Yeah.

Yes, that is Ariana Grande with her number one mega hit, Hate That I Made You Love Me, a title that is turning oddly prophetic since Ariana Grande has announced that she is stepping back from the spotlight, from all the love for a while. Will her song step out of our number one spot, or will it reign supreme for 3 weeks straight? You will need to stick with me until the end of this show to find out. I'm Grant Lawrence. On this week's countdown, you're going to hear 3 debut songs entering, including new ones from Somber and William Prince. And you will also hear which song is the highest jumper on the chart, which song received the most online votes this past week, as well as charting songs from Lisa LeBlanc, Carly Rae Jepsen, Love, and more. And here is how your chart works. We keep track of Canadian streaming numbers and radio spins every week, and we count up all of your votes that come in to cbcmusic.ca/top20vote, and that helps us figure out the order of the songs that you're about to hear. And all of this new music can be heard on Mornings, Drive, and on After Dark on CBC Music. So let's get this week's countdown started with this lovely upbeat new single from Julia Jacklin. She's all the way from the Blue Mountains of New South Wales, Australia. This song is called Get Away From Me. I Think I'll Love You Soon. It kickstarts this week's CBC Music Top 20 off at number 20.

you this week, and that power ballad comes from the rapidly rising American star Somber. That one's called My Body Isn't Ready, a relatable song all about how you feel about your own body when your perceptions hold you back from making the move. In the dating world, that very confessional song enters your countdown at number 19. And if you want to help out either of those songs by Somber or Julia Jacklin climb up the chart, you can do so by voting for them now at cbcmusic.ca/top20vote. That is where you can check out all the songs that are hoping to break into this chart as well. Orville Peck and Ruth B. both have songs waiting in the wings. That's cbcmusic.ca/top20vote. I'm Grant Lawrence in Vancouver, and our third debut this week comes from the baritona from Manitoba himself, William Prince. And this song also received the most online votes this past week. And this is a really special single. Listen closely, because the harmonies on this song are provided by none other than American roots rocker Nathaniel Rateliff. It's called Change. It enters your countdown at number 18.

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0: Ooh, nice. That song debuted on last week's countdown. It's new music from Vancouver's own Sade Awele. That one is called Tell Me. This week, it's up three spots to land at number 17. And hey, if you're from Vancouver or you will be visiting Vancouver, Sade outlined her favorite eateries and hangouts for a dining day in the Terminal City. Sade recommends breakfast at the Jam Cafe in Crosstown, lunch at Ask for Luigi's in Railtown, dinner at Global in Yaletown, and nightcaps at Guilt & Co. in Gastown. Thank you, Sade Awele, for telling us all about it. And hey, I would love to tell you that I could play you all 20 songs on this chart in full, but it's just not possible with the time we have. So here is your quick trip through the songs coming in at 16 to 14.
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1: I'm Grant Lawrence. Still to come, number one. So the big question this week is, will Ariana Grande and her hit song Hate That I Made You Love Me be able to find more of your love by hanging on to our number one position on this chart for 3 weeks straight? Or will Carly Rae Jepsen take over at number one? Or how about Valley or Role Model? They're all hovering around near the top, so you will need to stick around with me until the end of the hour to find out who takes number one this week. Right now, up next, it's my favorite song on the chart this week. It's the latest from Lisa LeBlanc out of New Brunswick. This one is called A Whole Lot of Talkin'. It totally rocks, surfing up the title board 3 spots this week into number 13 on your CBC Music Top 20.

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2: Number

that was the latest from Naomi Sharon out of Rotterdam with that song called Try. A little trivia on Naomi: in early 2023, Naomi Sharon became the first female artist signed to Drake's record label. This week, Try is up three spots to take number 12. I'm Grant Lawrence. 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And our email address is top20@cbc.ca. And hey, it is tragically hip mania around the CBC right now in honor of the 10th anniversary of the Tragically Hip's final show in Kingston 10 years ago. CBC will be broadcasting the recording of the concert on Saturday, August 22nd. It's called The Tragically Hip, a national celebration, and it will air Canada-wide at 7 p.m., 4 p.m. Pacific on CBC Television and CBC Gem. It will also be on at 7 p.m. local time on Radio 1 and CBC Music, and you can watch it at 7 p.m. on CBC's YouTube channel and hear it on Sirius XM. Hope you can catch some of those Tragically Hip broadcasts on Saturday, August 22nd. Now up next, out of Winnipeg, it's prairie-powered indie rock bliss, courtesy of Sunday Club. 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

0: Cat is a duo from London, England that features one Canadian and one American. They are called Tommy Lefroy, and that was their song called Slush Puppy. This week, that one sloshes up four spots to crack your top 10 at number 10. I'm Grant Lawrence. Hey, different week, same issue. I wish we could show you some puppy love and play you all the songs on this chart in full, but we don't have the time, so here is your quick dash through the tunes coming in at 9 to 6.
1: Counting down.

So up two to take number eight, it's Phoebe Bridgers with Lost Boys. Otis from Billy Ann is our highest jumper this week, elevatoring up a huge five spots to get off at

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1: So if you are really digging any of those songs and want to give them another push to try to get them to the top, you can cast your votes for them now. Our poll is open, cbcmusic.ca/top20vote. Now let's get into our top five this week with a very catchy song from Toronto indie rock band Valley. This one is called Vending Machine, all about the transactional relationships between people. Are you taking? Are you giving? Vending Machine by Valley chimes up two spots to crack the top five at number five right here on your CBC Music.

Nice. Taking a very lofty number 4 this week. That is the latest from Love out of beautiful Saskatchewan, the land of living skies, with that song Machi Nimito, which just keeps climbing higher and higher. I'm Grant Lawrence. You're listening to the CBC Music Top 20. Now let's get you into the top 3 this week with Carly Rae Jepsen. The product of Mission BC brought us one of the biggest hits ever with Call Me Maybe back in 2012. She is back this summer with this really soaring song called On Wires. It shimmies up 3 spots this week to take number 3 right here on your CBC Music Top 20.

That is new music from Mission BC's own Carly Rae Jepsen. On Wires is number 3. I'm Grant Lawrence. Now up next, it looks like you will indeed have a brand new number 1 song this week, because Ariana Grande has been pushed out of the top spot just as she announced that she is actually pulling herself out of the spotlight for a while in her non-stop career, stepping back just a bit. But wow, who pulled off the power move to knock this song out of number 1? You will find out in a few short minutes. But first, here is our former reigning champion for 2 weeks straight. It's Ariana Grande with Hate That I Made You Love Me, now at

we counted Canadian streaming numbers and radio spins along with all of your votes. And now taking the top spot this week, it is Role Model. This feel-good hit has a little bit of everything. You can hear Billy Joel, Steve Miller, Steeler's Wheel. What do you hear when you listen to this song? It's an easy breezy summer hit for 2026 with a timeless vibe from the product of the state of Maine. This song is called High Hopes 3000. And guess what? Role Model has hit the ultimate high on our chart. High Hopes 3000 by Role Model is your new number one song right here on your CBC Music Top 20.

0: That is Role Model with High Hopes 3000, your new number one song on the CBC Music Top 20. And that was your CBC Music Top 20 for the week of August 20th, 2026. And happiest of birthdays to my sweet little sister, Heather. Another rundown of your favorite tracks on CBC Music comes to you every week, so keep those votes coming. cbcmusic.ca/top20vote. This week's show is produced by Marianne Carosi. I'm Grant Lawrence. Meet you next week at the top.
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6: Dellen Jacquard is just 13 years old and has reeled in the catch of a lifetime. She still finds it hard to believe she caught a potentially record-breaking 323-kilogram bluefin tuna.
7: From CBC News, the world this hour, I'm Claude Fay. U.S. President Donald Trump has threatened to increase levies against Canadian auto and steel to 50% in the new year. It comes after Prime Minister Mark Carney suspended trade negotiations on Friday and introduced retaliatory tariffs against the U.S. Carney says he will announce details of those countermeasures tomorrow. Peter Armstrong has more.
8: Donald Trump can do very real damage. But the impact of any of that damage is going to be felt on both sides of the border. We've spent 60 years building this increasingly efficient, increasingly integrated automotive industry and using that, they call it the just-in-time delivery. It means nobody has to build or manage storage. Those parts arrive literally just in time. But if they don't, the entire system grinds to a halt. There are like 950,000 U.S. workers at assembly plants in the States. If they're not getting parts, they can't assemble. And you can't just source these tailor-made parts from Amazon. It's a super complex supply chain of high skill and continent-wide logistics. And even if you could somehow target just Canadian manufacturing, there's like $29 billion in U.S. auto parts going into Canadian assembly every year. Economists will remind you that tariffs hurt everyone, so there's an economic argument at least to do nothing. But there's a political calculation, and boy, people are angry. So doing nothing, I'm not sure that's really an option. Peter Armstrong, CBC News, Toronto.
7: Donald Trump is also trading insults with Ontario Premier Doug Ford. That's after Ford sharply criticized Trump for his trade actions. Then on social media, Trump called Ford unimpressive and a flunky for Governor Carney. Ford had this to say.
9: I don't respond to a dictator like President Trump, a bully like President Trump. He's the type of guy in school that would take your lunch money one day, take your toque off your head the next day, and then steal your running shoes. But I'm not going to take any advice off a guy that's the king of bankruptcies.
7: Ford also says Carney has agreed to consider potential electricity surcharges for the U.S. An incident on a runway involving a passenger plane and ground crew at Montreal's Trudeau International Airport Monday night has left one person injured. An airport spokesperson confirms to Radio-Canada that emergency measures were deployed at around 7:30 p.m. Eastern Time due to what it calls an unfortunate accident involving an aircraft and an airport community employee. Montreal police say the injuries are serious. The plane involved was part of the low-cost French B airline fleet. The Transportation Safety Board says it's gathering information on the incident. Homeowners in Lions Bay, BC are breathing a sigh of relief. An evacuation alert prompted by a wildfire sparked by lightning on Sunday has been rescinded. The CBC's Alana Kelly reports.
10: Lions Bay resident Julieta Moore says she was walking her dog when she saw the Lone Tree Creek wildfire.
11: When I came home about 10 minutes later, I saw the first helicopter.
10: She told her neighbors about the fire in a local Facebook group.
11: I noticed that a lot of people were kind of worried because they asked for updates.
10: On Sunday evening, an evacuation alert was issued. The Lions Bay Fire Department went door to door to 32 properties to notify residents. Fire Chief Lorenzo Dalcianzo says the fire was meters from nearby homes.
12: About between 500 and 800 meters from neighboring homes.
10: Some residents say they only knew about the fire from the Facebook group. Moore wishes there was more communication.
11: We need to all know what's going on because it could also impact the highway. I do think, yeah, the communication, that's the one thing that makes people nervous if they don't know what's going on and what the next steps are.
10: The BC Wildfire Service says the fire is roughly 10 meters by 10 meters and is not expected to grow. Alana Kelly, CBC News, Lions Bay.
7: Ottawa has announced what it calls the biggest shipbuilding contract in the history of Quebec. The federal government is giving $11 billion to build six new icebreakers for the Canadian Coast Guard. They'll be built at the Davie Shipyard in Lévis, Quebec, creating an estimated 5,000 jobs. And that is your World This Hour. For CBC News, I'm Claude Faye.
13: Here's your evening weather forecast. In Fort Chipewyan in the park tonight, a few clouds, local smoke low 10. Fort Smith tonight clear, becoming partly cloudy this evening, local smoke low 12. Clutzoe tonight, increasing cloudiness, low 13. In Haverford tonight clear, becoming partly cloudy this evening, local smoke low 9. In Fort Simpson tonight, widespread smoke low 10. Fort Liard tonight, partly cloudy, low 9. And Yellowknife tonight, mainly cloudy, clearing late this evening, low 9.
8: Hello, I'm Paul Hunter.
6: Good evening, I'm Talia Schlanger. This is As It Happens, the Midnight Edition. Tonight,
8: recall of duty. An opposition critic says MPs should be back in the House of Commons to debate the threat posed by U.S. tariffs and to get a full accounting of how a proposed trade deal collapsed.
6: Total buzzkill. A Manitoba honey farmer tells us he feels like collateral damage in a, quote, petty trade war. He says the new U.S. tariffs may spell bankruptcy for his family business, which sends almost all of its products south.
8: The Tooniverse was telling her something. A teen from Nova Scotia reels in a behemoth, weighing many times what she does. She describes the long hour she spent trying to land the fish.
6: Seeing Double, Part 1. 9 sets of twins are starting school in a legendarily twin-tastic Scottish town. We'll hear from a teacher with 2 sets of twins in her class who's working on telling them apart.
8: Seeing Double, Part 2. A celebrity beaver couple that mysteriously showed up on a nature reserve in England now has babies. It's the first time in half a millennium that there are wild beaver kits in Norfolk.
6: And thrown for a loop. One LA theme park went to great lengths to make their new Fast and the Furious roller coaster whisper quiet, which totally worked. Until it opened to the enthusiastic shrieks of riders. As It Happens, the Monday edition, radio that guesses they couldn't see the forest for the wee

0: Late last week, Canada and the United States were at an impasse. Now, the trade war between them has reached a boiling point. People across Canada are processing the reality of new 50% tariffs from the U.S. after Canadian officials walked away from trade talks late Friday night. Ottawa says retaliatory tariffs will come into effect on September 8th. Donald Trump is threatening still more tariffs in the new year, and today, Federal Finance Minister François-Philippe Champagne had this message.
1: I think what Canadians have seen is that at some stage you have to say enough is enough. You have to say, you know, Canadians have seen that we stood up. We stood up for our languages, we stood up for culture, we stood up for our economic sovereignty. And this is the essence, what we say in French, maître chez nous, that we say our destiny is in our own hands. We're going to be master of our own destiny. People are proud to be Canadians today. We're a proud nation. We're a strong nation. We're a sovereign nation.
0: Finance Minister François-Philippe Champagne, speaking to reporters earlier today. Meanwhile, federal conservative leader Pierre Poilievre is calling on Mark Carney to reconvene Parliament to get details on the proposed U.S. trade deal the Prime Minister rejected. Shuvaloy Majumdar is the conservative shadow minister for Canada-U.S. relations. We reached him in Ottawa.
2: Shuvaloy Majumdar, well, you heard Minister Champagne, Mark Carney and his cabinet, certainly presenting the image of a united Canadian front in this trade war. So let's put that to the test. How united is that front? Do they have your support?
3: The official opposition has stood with the government in the face of an unpredictable and very tough negotiator in Washington all along, and has committed to being able to support whatever measures are necessary to get through whatever crisis, whatever the cost. Although I would say that in the last year and a half, that what we have not seen is what Minister Champagne described. We have seen a wait-and-see approach by a government that had been forced into negotiations not defined by its own terms. We had not seen the government make the catalytic decisions that were required early on to build up the strength of our country by unleashing our resources, repealing anti-development legislation, and offering concession after concession after concession into a negotiating position that had been defined by the president. And I think the test of unity in the road ahead is to do as Pierre Poilievre is recommending, which is to release the deal so we understand exactly what it was that Prime Minister Carney rejected, and to have a discussion around exactly what the merits are of what we need to do to respond in the face of this dark day.
2: Right. And so to that end, you sent a letter to the Canada-U.S. Trade Minister, Dominic LeBlanc, over the weekend, asking for those full details of basically what was on the table, right? Why is it so important for you to be able to see the details? I mean, we've heard from the Prime Minister on this. Arguably, I think some would say, we've heard enough to get the gist of what was out there. Why is this so important for you to see sort of all of it?
3: This is about having respect for our parliament and for democratic life. And we're not asking for trade secrets to be released. The Canadian government knows the terms of the negotiation. The American government knows the terms of the negotiation. And I say this with affection, but the Prime Minister has had issues with transparency over the last little while. He got his hand caught in the cookie jar when he repealed counter-tariff measures earlier without announcing, but publishing it rather in some obscure government website only to be discovered later. And I think for the sake of unity in this country, transparency is the most effective tool.
2: So, I mean, Mark Carney did say they were unacceptable demands at the last minute, and that they included, quote, efforts to restrict our ability to have other trade deals with other countries. I mean,
3: an important point. Yeah.
2: Would that be a red line for your government?
3: Of course, we maintain the sovereign decisions a country should, and the Prime Minister has a lot of latitude in the decisions that are undertaken in foreign affairs. But having such vagary in terms of understanding what that actually means, I don't understand exactly what was the proposition that the United States had provided in terms of undermining our economic sovereignty, and what exactly the terms were the Prime Minister rejected. And I think the best way to deal with the confusion around any ambiguity being offered by this government is to be as transparent as possible with the people of this country so they understand why they're being asked to endure the pain that is now to follow.
2: All right, so let's talk about sort of broad public support. There's a new online survey from the Angus Reid Institute that came out over the weekend, and it signals that 76% of 1,468 Canadian adults polled supported the decision to leave the trade talks. So they also found 40% of participants in the survey fear for their jobs. But I mean, it sounds like Canadians generally are trusting the Prime Minister's judgment here. So again, like, what might be gained from reconvening Parliament to talk about this?
3: I think we have seen in plenty of crises in the past that governments tend to wrap themselves in the flag and say, just trust us. And it's not that we don't have the intention to support the government through a crisis. It's that the country deserves to have the transparency around the terms that were negotiated. When you're looking at over 2.5 million Canadians whose livelihoods depend on our exports to the United States, when you look at the kind of resources that might be required to get through the crisis ahead, through the measures that the government would invoke in support of these vulnerable families, when you look at all of those issues, they deserve more than a casual press conference. They deserve the chapter and verse analysis of exactly what was on the table, why we walked away, and why we have to fulfill our constitutional duty as an opposition and offer the best possible ideas based on the facts that are provided.
2: Okay, I want to play another clip for you because, I mean, as you well know, as we all know, today the U.S. president said he would raise tariffs on Canadian autos to 50% and also start tariffing auto parts starting in the new year. So the vice president, J.D. Vance, had this to say while speaking at an event in Maine.
4: Canada and China have been the two worst countries when it comes to trade policy anywhere in the world. What a shame that is. China, you of course expect. They're our biggest economic competitor. I would expect that from China. I would not expect that from Canada. We have to remember, Canada is a state. Sorry, Freudian slip. That was actually an accident.
2: Freudian slip. You can almost see the air quotes there. Not to mention, followed by laughter from that audience. Look, all of that underlining that these are clearly not easy partners to negotiate with, right? So if you were at the table with the United States, how would a conservative government approach this?
3: Look, I think from the very beginning, it's difficult to say exactly what you would do in this moment, but I would say, you know, our entire approach on this was to unleash our resources, repeal anti-development legislation, propose AutoPAC 2.0, which would have increased auto production for both our countries. We would have approached these negotiations and this entire proposition over the last year and a half with intensity. Instead, what we have seen the Prime Minister do is negotiate a deal back up until October, walk away from that deal, and then spend months courting Beijing and organizing middle powers in Europe rather than focusing on building up our own industrial strength at home and engaging America with at least as much intensity as he has engaged the rest of the world.
2: So last thing to Mark Carney, and I won't play the clip, but I'll read what he said today. Quote, "When the Americans go to the negotiating table first with the right attitude toward our country and a true partnership, of course, we'll come to the negotiating table." Thoughts? Agree? Disagree? What's your take?
3: You know, I have no problem with that statement. But we don't even know if the Canadian side had negotiated any snapback measures or contingencies for how we would have assurance around the deal that was being described. We know these are tough and unpredictable negotiations. We have a lot on the line in our economy and in our industry who demand certainty and are now living in mass anxiety. We deserve a government that has the backbone to be able to negotiate a good win and to do so best by being transparent about how they carried about their business.
2: Shivala Bajumdar, thanks for speaking with us.
3: Appreciate you, Paul. Thank you for the time.
0: Shuvaloy Majumdar is the Conservative Shadow Minister for Canada-U.S. Relations. We reached him in Ottawa. Up until a couple of days ago, Ossie Podolsky had a very close relationship with the United States. He runs Podolsky Honey Farms in Manitoba, and his family has happily shipped their honey south of the border for generations. But now, natural honey is on the very long list of products subject to 50% tariffs. We reached Mr. Podolsky in Ethelbert, Manitoba.
2: Ossie, I mean, I don't know if honeybees can read body language, but I mean, do you think your bees can tell that this is a very stressful time for you?
5: Oh, I don't know. I'd like to think they do, but it depends if you can read the wiggles or not.
2: I mean, what did the What do the days and the hours look like before these two deadlines, last Wednesday and then on Friday?
5: It has been just go, go, go. We've been trying to get as much honey harvested and in from the fields as we can and ran through the extracting plant to get it barreled and loaded onto trucks to ship out to customers before the threat of tariffs, which I presumed were going to come on. And it seems though I was correct.
2: Man, it must have been crazy. I mean, how much, give us a sense of how much business that you do with the United States.
5: So we typically ship around 90% of our production to the U.S. And on a given, it depends on the season, obviously, but anywhere from 500,000 to 1 million pounds of honey a year is our production.
2: And what does a 50% tariff then do to you, to your business, and most importantly, your bottom line?
5: 50% tariff is a 100% roadblock. There is no profitability left, really. There is no room for any tariff in honey. It is a very thin profit margin in this industry, and any sort of a tariff would cause us to lose money in trying to sell at those prices.
2: To sell it in the United States. I mean, there's probably a lot of people listening who say, "Well, why don't you just sell it in Canada?" Right? I'm guessing it's just not that simple. But I mean, is that possible? I mean, how possible is it you could find other buyers in Canada or elsewhere to make up for this, the loss that you talk about from the U.S.?
5: So that's kind of a two-sided question. It is possible, but it is that simple, but it's not that simple. Canada produces about 30% more honey than it is able to typically consume. So if most Canadian beekeepers that typically sell to the U.S. are not able to, effectively the market will get flooded and we will see the price crash just because of oversupply. The only way to fix that is to find another foreign market. Japan is another player in the game that likes to purchase honey from Canada. Not as big as the U.S. and there have been some issues in previous years of trying to get honey into Japan. But the simplest solution is if the general public just consumes more honey. If we have a higher demand for honey in Canada, we can use up this surplus and we have a home for all this honey to go to that beekeepers are producing.
2: But the broad, sounds to me like the broad bottom line is this is going to sting. That was an accidental pun. This is going to hurt and hurt a lot. Is that right?
5: Absolutely. Especially if this is a long-term tariff. I think most operations could weather something in the short term, but if this continues on into next year, next crop season, and we don't see any means of finding a place to sell the surplus of honey, it could be the nail in the coffin for a lot of beekeepers in this industry.
2: Your premier, Manitoba's premier, Wahb Kanu, said this weekend that he fully supports Canada's decision to back out of trade negotiations. What about you?
5: Well, I hope that they resume trade negotiations or they're able to find some kind of other support or means for industries such as ourselves in beekeeping. I feel like collateral damage sometimes in what seems like a petty trade war when, you know, we're just a general Canadian.
2: I think some people might be looking at some of these industries that are being targeted here and think that they're quite specific, and it's as if the other side, the Americans, knew where they could cause pain and took action with that in mind. Does that make sense to you?
5: Yeah, I do find the

0: said that Ottawa would be willing to get back to the negotiating table if the Americans have the, quote, right attitude. I mean, back to the, I guess, the question a moment ago. I mean, how long can you afford for this to drag on?
1: We can probably weather the storm for a couple months, but, you know, bees are livestock and they need care and medication and feed as the season continues. And we can't just, you know, stick them in a closet and come back in a year or two when things get straightened out. They'll all be dead. So we have to find a way to generate cash flow to keep caring for them, or our livelihood just dies.
0: Are you hoping, is there a possibility? Are you hoping for provincial or federal support on this?
1: I'm hoping so, that there's something, if this does look like it's going to be a long-term situation we're going to be in. A lot of farmers, not just beekeepers, but farmers and the like, use advanced payments programs, which generate or lend operating monies based off intended crop production or crop production. But there are clauses that beyond a certain date, if you don't sell your crop, you are forced to repay this money owed. So if beekeepers are not able to sell honey, they may be in a position where they're out of operating cash flow and they aren't able to repay debts that they have taken.
0: I guess another factor that, we don't know what the Americans were thinking, but that may well have been a factor for them in targeting honey. I point to a former president of the American Honey Producers Association telling the Western Producer newspaper today, as you noted, Aussie, that Canada doesn't export nearly as much honey to the U.S. compared to other countries like Brazil or India. In other words, the Americans can still get their honey even without what we export to them. Does that make sense to you?
1: Yes and no. Each country has different floral sources. So the honey that can come out of Brazil and other countries is different than that of Canada, because we have different crops, and different crops and different flowers produce different flavor profiles and different types of honey, which are better suited for certain markets. So they can get the honey, but it's not necessarily the right honey that they need for their customers.
0: I can't tell if you're angry or heartbroken or dispirited. Where do you stand? How are you feeling today?
1: Disappointed. That's the extent of it. But there's still light at the end of the tunnel. You know, there's been a lot of outreach from Canadians who are saying, you know what, we're willing to step up to plate and help. And if Canadians are willing to consume more honey, that would be fantastic. It would help all of us in this industry, you know, navigate these tough times.
0: I understand your late grandfather started your business. What do you think he'd make of the state of things right now?
1: I don't think he ever would have fathomed, you know, seeing a day where we're not able to conduct trade easily with the U.S. to sell honey. He, you know, he'd shipped honey there for decades. He started in the 60s.
0: And yet here we are. Thank you, Aussie.
1: All right. Thanks. Have a good day.
0: Bye-bye.
2: Aussie Podolsky is the general manager at Podolsky Honey Farms. We reached him in Ethelbert, Manitoba.

0: Next to anyone, it would be enormous. Next to the 13-year-old girl who reeled it in, the 323-kilogram or 711-pound bluefin tuna looks practically otherworldly. Delin Jacquard made the catch at this year's Wedgeport Tuna Tournament and Festival in Nova Scotia. And with it, she broke the tournament's previous record by almost 100 pounds. If ratified, her achievement could also become a new junior female world record with the International Game Fish Association. We reached Ms. Jacquard and her father, Camille Jacquard, in Little River Harbor, Nova Scotia.
1: Delin, congratulations. Has it sunk in yet, just how big a fish you caught?
2: Not really yet, but it's starting to.
1: Have you celebrated?
2: Not yet. We might celebrate, not really tonight, but it's my mom's birthday party.
3: Speak for yourself. We celebrated Saturday evening pretty good.
1: Camille, what

0: was it like for you to have your daughter making such headlines?
1: It's been a ride for sure. It's more than we expected.
0: So Camille, take us back to the event. You're a commercial fisherman, and the pair of you, well, with a crew, I guess, but you and your daughter out on your boat for this competition. How were things going before the big tuna in question showed up?
1: It was an eventful day. It started off relatively slow. We marked some tuna throughout the day. We hooked up earlier in the day, a couple hours before we caught the record breaker. And there was plenty around at that moment, but unfortunate circumstances, we had it close to the boat and spit the hook. And then it was followed by a couple hours of slow time, downtime. And then all of a sudden, later on that evening, we marked a fish on the fish finder and went through a couple of herring overboard and looked over, and there he was. And I said, if you guys are ready, this is the one. So everyone kind of assumed their places and went on from there.
0: Oh, man. I mean, was the plan always for Dalin to be the one who could reel in big fish
1: if
0: he got
1: one? Yes, that was the mission for this year's Wedgeport tournament, for our boat anyway, was to get Dalin to try to break the record, yeah.
0: And so, Dalin, when did you realize that you had one? You had another chance, and it was happening.
2: My dad told me to get in the chair. And I was like, okay. And when it came aboard, it was huge. It was like double the height of me. And I was just like, I was freaking out.
0: Describe it. What did it look like?
2: It was really round, the roundest tuna I've seen. It was just like a regular bluefin.
0: I mean, the biggest fish I've ever caught, just for comparison, is about the size of my hand. So I'm just thinking this thing looks like a monster. Holy cow. So you're not just standing there with a fishing rod, right? I think you said you were getting in the chair. Describe what that is like for a fish this size. You're there in the chair. Walk me through the process.
2: You get in the chair, and then you get hooked on to the rod, and sometimes to the chair if you want. And you feel like every time it like takes line, and you feel every time that it goes down, and every time it flaps its head. It's really a long process, because once it's realized that it's hooked, that it's like there's something wrong, and then that he's stuck somewhere, it takes off. It has feelings. It doesn't like it. It doesn't really like getting hooked on, and I can't blame them. It's very powerful, so like your legs are a big part of reeling in the tuna. You got like, you can push back, your legs are straight, and sometimes they feel like they're gonna bend the other way, but you just gotta trust that they don't. And you can use your left hand to like twist the line, and then you pull it in, and then you like reel a little bit, so that helps.
0: You're 13 years old. This thing is bigger than you. How did you do it? How did you get it on board?
2: I don't exactly know, but so
1: hydraulics.
0: Hydraulics. Camille, what was it like for you to watch all of this unfold?
1: I'm usually the big, strong one of the bunch kind of thing, not very emotional, whatever. And I told the team right then and there, I said, you guys are going to see me cry this week.
0: Oh, jeepers. As you're watching your daughter, did you ever think maybe you should jump in to the seat and take over?
1: No, if this is going to happen, it was for her to do it.
0: My goodness. Dalin, does the tuna have a name, dare I ask?
2: Not really.
1: She came up with a name, but it's not appropriate for this conversation.
0: Jeepers. I mean, Dalin, you took up fishing about a year ago, I understand?
2: Yep.
0: What kind of advice do you have for other young people who are beginners in this, given that you're now such a big success?
2: Just do it. I recommend just doing it and not giving up, and just trust that you got the power to do it.
0: Any competitions in the future?
1: We're going to do it again.
0: Okay.
2: Yeah.
0: All right.
1: All right. See you.
2: Thanks.
0: Thanks. Bye-bye.
3: Delin Jacquard caught a tuna that weighs 711 pounds, or about 323 kilograms. We reached her and her father, Camille Jacquard, in Little River Harbor, Nova Scotia.

It was a seemingly impossible ask. Design and build a looping roller coaster featuring spinning cars shaped like actual cars from the Fast and the Furious movies. And, oh yeah, make it whisper quiet. But after years sweating at the drawing board and an estimated $200 million, the engineers for Universal Studios Hollywood delivered their latest marvel. Okay, maybe not library quiet, but for a theme park, impressive. Now, there was one subtle snag that Universal Studios hadn't accounted for. For some reason, putting people in spinning cars and launching them through loops at 115 kilometers per hour also produced a lot of this. Nearby residents told of, quote, screams, blood-curdling screams that penetrate closed windows and doors every 30 seconds for about 10 hours straight when the park is open. For Universal's part, it said it was exploring ways to tone down the squealing. A new wall to block the sound is being installed, and the park has said the ride will stop at 7 p.m., but that's unlikely to placate one woman nearby who spoke to the New York Times about the meditation classes she runs from her home. Perhaps the park will have to take a lesson from a Japanese amusement park, which during COVID politely asked its riders to, quote, please scream inside your heart.

0: Jessica Zbinden-Webster wears a lot of sunscreen, but that wasn't always the case. In 2018, Ms. Zbinden-Webster was diagnosed with skin cancer. She underwent treatment and now is cancer-free. But for her, the experience shed light on another issue: the fact that sunscreen products are classified as cosmetics and subject to a 20% luxury tax in the UK. That realization prompted her to launch a petition, which now has over 100,000 signatures calling for the removal of the tax. We reached Ms. Zbinden-Webster in London.
1: Jessica, before your own diagnosis, what did you know about skin cancer and the risk that it posed to you and young people such as yourself?
2: That's a great question. I have to be honest and say everything I thought I knew turned out to be incorrect. I had always mistakenly assumed that skin cancer was a disease that exclusively affected older people and people who had used sunbeds to excess and who had sunbathed to excess. And now, of course, I'm living proof that it can happen to anyone at any time. So I got skin cancer when I was 26 years old. And as you can imagine, it was a total shock and completely upended all of my assumptions about this disease.
1: And you used sunscreen, I imagine.
2: Yeah, you'd like to think so. I actually only used sunscreen the way most Brits use sunscreen, which is as a seasonal product. I would use it during the summer months, and I would also use it more frequently when on holiday. But I most definitely did not regard it as an everyday essential. So it was very, you know, fair weather, literally, usage.
1: So if you don't mind, can you tell me about your diagnosis? How did you realize that you had skin cancer?
2: I was unfortunate in that I was always a spotty teenager. I had a lot of pimples growing up, and that extended into my 20s. So at the age of 26, when I got what looked like an unsightly pimple or a blocked pore underneath my right eye, I thought, oh goody, another one to deal with. Didn't panic. The pimple didn't go away. It stayed for several months, and that did raise some slight concern with me. I thought that it was perhaps something that I could kick into the long grass, see a doctor about in future, but that wasn't going to be particularly harmful. One morning I was sat at my desk and I rubbed the skin on my eye where the pimple was, and it began to bleed. And that was my red flag. That prompted me to visit my doctor the following day. And to my surprise, he diagnosed me with skin cancer on the spot. So what looked like a fairly innocuous lesion turned out to be an infiltrative basal cell carcinoma. So despite looking fairly harmless on the surface of the skin, it was burrowing deeper into the tissue underneath the surface. So the cancerous cells were spread out quite far underneath.
1: And that just from being a person who spent a childhood outside, kind of thing?
2: Exactly. And this surprises most people to know. Just one blistering sunburn in childhood and adolescence can double your chances of developing skin cancer later in life. And I grew up on the south coast of England, on the beach, all the time, as you can imagine, playing outdoors. And the Brits have a real scarcity mindset when it comes to sunshine. So whenever the sun is shining, your parents will kick you out of the house and say, don't come in again until there's cloud or until the streetlights are on. So I was always playing outside. And of course, I got my fair share of sun damage.
1: And fortunately, you went through treatment and are now cancer free. Congratulations on that. How relieved were you when you got that news from your doctor?
2: Oh, it was such a weight off my mind. It really was. I had an amazing surgery actually called Mohs surgery. Are you familiar with that term? So it's a brilliant surgery for particularly for people that have facial skin cancers. Back in the day, if you had a skin cancer on your face, they just used to draw a margin around the lesion, cut it out and hope for the best. Didn't always remove all of the cells, but Mohs surgery, which is what I had, is where you have the tissue around your lesion removed, and then it can be put directly under a microscope. So in real time, your surgeon can check whether or not all of those cancerous cells have been removed. When I left the hospital that day, I was unbelievably relieved. Less so when I remember that I had to have a skin graft the following day because the hole was too big to be stitched up.
1: I mean, I presume also that your approach to prevention has changed. How has that happened?
2: For starters, I wear sunscreen religiously, and I am the friend, the loved one, the wife, the daughter who will pester everyone around me to wear it as well. So to just paint a picture for you, skin cancer is the number one most common cancer in the UK. And it affects about 1 in 5 people, but it's preventable in 90% of cases just by wearing sunscreen regularly. But despite this, the Treasury in the UK taxes sunscreen as a cosmetic product, which means that it's levied with a 20% VAT, the maximum VAT you can pay in the UK. And not only does this send a damaging message about the importance of sun safety to our public health, but it prices the poorest out of skin cancer prevention.
1: I'll tell you that I hadn't even thought about sunscreen in this way before learning of your petition. Congratulations on the petition, by the way.
2: Thank you.
1: So you've got that launched. What's the message you want government officials to understand about that tax on sunscreen?
2: Prevention is better than cure. In the UK, we have an NHS, which means that consumers in the UK are being taxed on both ends. They're being taxed to prevent skin cancer, but they're also being taxed to treat it. So the whole system is utterly ineffective, unworkable, and frankly, unethical. Whenever I bring this campaign to people, whether they are doctors, whether they are politicians, people are universally outraged. And to be honest, I think the reason this tax has been allowed to go on so long is that most consumers just aren't aware of it. Over the last year, there was a parliamentary inquiry into the scope of UV safety in the UK. It was called the UV Safety Inquiry. And that examined everything from the rates at which Brits are getting skin cancer to the policies that are implemented to protect us from it. And that inquiry actually found that my campaign should be recommended to government as an official policy.
1: Here in Canada, you mentioned the NHS, we have universal healthcare. In this country, sunscreens that are not prescribed by a doctor are subject to sales tax. I wonder what you think Canada and other countries should take away from your fight.
2: Well, I think it's really helpful to actually look at the precedents that have been set by other countries, which definitely motivates me as a campaigner, and I hope gives hope to others who are equally frustrated by their situation. And Australia is a wonderful example to look at. They are an epic example of how public policy shapes public behaviour when it comes to preventative healthcare. So back in the 80s, Australia recognised that their skin cancer crisis was getting rapidly out of control. And what they did was they didn't sit back, they didn't sit on their hands. They actually got up and did something about it. They have banned sunbed salons. They also scrapped the VAT equivalent on sunscreen products. And they rolled out one of the most effective public health campaigns of all time, which is called Slip, Slap, Slop. Do you know if you remember that?
1: No.
2: Do you remember Slip, Slap, Slop?
1: No.
2: Basically encourage people to wear sunscreen liberally and
1: often. Slip, slap, slop, right, I get it.
2: Slip, slap, slop, yeah. And, you know, it was a campaign by the people, for the people, you know. It was simple, it was memorable, and that campaign has been almost exclusively credited with changing Aussies' outlook on sun safety. And now, you know, there's sunscreen dispensed all over the place when you go to Australia. So I think that, you know, it's really easy to turn inward and despair and to feel as though, particularly as a campaigner in this space, that the bureaucracy of politics and the taxation system and all of the problems with it are perhaps, you know, too large of an edifice to effectively tackle. But this has been done before. So to anyone listening and despairing, there is hope. It has been done and it can be done again.
1: Well, look, Jessica, if you don't mind, I'll take my journalism hat off and say this. It certainly seems like such a sensible, smart proposal you're putting out there in Britain. And thanks for speaking with us.
2: Not at all. Thanks for having me on.
0: Jessica Zbinden-Webster is a skin cancer survivor who's pushing to have the United Kingdom's tax on sunscreen products removed. We reached her in London.

0: Over the weekend, people along BC's south coast braced themselves as a strong series of thunderstorms and lightning strikes lit up the skies. According to BC Wildfire Service, new fires ignited across the province after 7,000 lightning strikes came down in a span of 24 hours between Saturday and Sunday. Derek Kellum is a Barnhart Vale resident in Kamloops, where several lightning strikes hit his property.
1: We were playing a board game with my children and my wife's brother. We heard the thunder starting to rumble. And then anyone who's been close to lightning knows the flash and the bang when they're right on top of each other. But this one was just different. The whole house shook. The TV made this incredibly loud popping sound and a flash of light came out of it. The lights flickered. The kids were pretty scared right away. And as I went to the backyard, I could see smoke rolling across the backyard. So I just shouted to my wife, like, wait, something's on fire. Ran out there, and there was a fire right beside the house. It seemed like the strike had hit our roof and come down the eaves trough. So it was burning right beside the house, and I got my hose on that, got it out. And then there was a second fire that was running up our fence line towards our neighbors. Got very long dead grass in their field, like I think a lot of people with the water restrictions these days. So I turned the irrigation on, and then I went to get another length of hose. And before I even had the fire out on the fence, my neighbor and five or six of his friends came running through my backyard. They've got rakes. They've got shovels. One of them, I think, was in bare feet.
2: Oh, geez.
1: they must have seen the strike from their house and literally just got up and ran to come and help me. So I didn't even have the fire out, and I had support from the neighborhood.
2: Amazing.
1: It was pretty exceptional.
2: So so how quickly did you get that second one out?
1: It was all out within a few minutes, but I think what really saved us, I think that really could have gotten away badly, but that big rain, it started to come almost immediately after I started to fight it. So I don't know what that would have looked like. Had that rain not come as well, I think we would have dealt with the one by the house, but I'm not sure about the one along the fence line. That grass fire would have been pretty
2: scary. So the irrigation might have helped your place, but it could have got running in your neighbor's place?
1: It would have got running over into my neighbor's place, exactly. Yeah. If we weren't home, I'm not sure what would have happened. I think it was really fortunate that we were at our place.
2: Had you done any fire smarting or anything like that prior?
1: Yeah, I was really fortunate, actually. Our push mower had died, and I borrowed my dad's to cut down the long grass in our garden. And I'd just done that 4 or 5 days before.
2: Okay.
1: So had I not done that, we also might be having a different conversation here.
0: That was Barnhart Vale resident Derek Kellum speaking to the CBC's Doug Herbert on Daybreak Kamloops earlier today.

0: colorful posters, tiny chairs, cubbies for storage. A few things you might expect to see when you walk into a primary school classroom. And in Inverclyde, Scotland, you might also find yourself seeing double. That's because 9 sets of twins have started primary school this year at Ardgown Primary School. Over the years, the town has earned the nickname Twinverclyde for its unusually high rate of multiple births. And one teacher who has 2 sets of twins in her classroom this year alone is still working out who's who. We reached Ms. Rachel Dougal in Greenock, Scotland.
1: Rachel, so you got 2 sets of twins in your class, but one of the sets this year is identical. So be honest, can you tell them apart?
2: I cannot, no. I have only been teaching them, though, for 5 days so far, so I'm hoping that soon I'll be able to tell them apart quite easily.
1: And how will you do that?
2: They're both very different. They've got different wee personalities, so I'm hoping that I'll pick up on that quicker. But their mum also does something different with, like, their hair, so they maybe have a different coloured bauble in, which is what they had today. Or last week, one of them would wear, like, a necklace and things, so that I was able to tell them apart easier.
1: Oh, man. Well, I mean, you've been teaching at your school for, what, a decade now? And, isn't not the first time you've had twins in your class, right? But this is the first time you've had 2 sets of twins in your class, right? I mean, how did you react when you found out about that?
2: Yeah, it's actually the first time I've had identical twins as well, because I've had twins in the past, but they've always had something a little bit different. But when I saw that I had 2 sets of double names when I got my list, I thought, oh gosh, I hope that that's going to be easy for me to work with. But I suppose it's less parents that I have to deal with, because I've got 2 sets of the same parents.
1: How do you prepare for that? I mean, is there like special training for dealing with that?
2: No, you just kind of get your list and that's it. You kind of deal with it. We've obviously, Inverclyde is very well known for having lots of twins. So I suppose it's kind of expected that at some point you would have at least 1 set of twins in your class.
1: Yeah, what's in the water there? Isn't the nickname for your town Twinverclyde?
2: Yes.
1: What's going on?
2: I have absolutely no idea. And even from, I went to school in Inverclyde as well, and I remember there being lots of twins. So there's obviously just been around for a very long time.
1: I mean, lots. My understanding is 176 sets of twins since 2013 and 19.
2: Oh my goodness, as much as that?
1: Yes. 19 sets of twins in 2015 alone. Honestly.
2: Oh my goodness.
1: What's going on?
2: No idea, but people keep having sets of twins.
1: That much is true. So, I mean, I guess one of the challenges, especially for teachers, but obviously also with parents, can be making sure that each child is recognized as an individual. Mm-hmm. I mean, so how do you approach that as a teacher?
2: Like, I get to know them really, really well, both of them individually. So ensuring that I develop a proper relationship with both of them, get to know their likes and dislikes, because even though they are twins, even though they're identical, they're not the same person and they do have different likes and dislikes. And I would want to make sure that whenever I do meet with like mum and dad at parents' night and things, that they would know that I know their children are different and that maybe one of them, for example, might be more arty than the other. One of them might be better with their reading skills, whereas the other one might be better with their number. So I would make sure that I know explicitly which child I'm talking about, so that the parents get that as well, and that they know that I'm not just saying the exact same thing about both children.
1: And do you find that twins tend to stick together, or do they sort of, I don't know, branch out and establish their own relationships with other people?
2: I've been quite lucky. A lot of the children in my class, bar a couple of them, did come from the same nursery. So they do have friendships with other children in the class. But I have had in the past where parents have decided to split their twins so they're not in the same class, so that they do form more friendships, not just with each other. But I do see them, even just from the past few days, they are gravitating back towards each other. And it's probably because they feel comfortable and familiar with that person, and that's why they keep going back to their twin.
1: Is it a good thing for them to be in the same classroom as opposed to separate classrooms?
2: I think it depends on the twins. So one set that I taught a couple of years ago, I taught the boy and the girl was in a different one, was because the mum and dad felt that the boy twin would talk for his sister all the time. So if you asked her a question, that he would get involved in it. He wouldn't let her kind of be her own person, is how they felt. So they had asked for them to be separated. And seeing them now further up the school, both of them are very confident in everything. So I think that was the right thing for them. But it might not be the same for all sets of twins. The ones that I've currently got, obviously I've only known them for 5 days so far, but they are doing well together. Maybe as they move further up the school, it would be beneficial for them to be split, but we would obviously see how it goes and take that into account.
1: So I'm getting the sense this is just a typical normal year in Twinver Clyde. I mean, is that it? Is it just normal to teachers there?
2: Yeah, I suppose we don't really think much of it anymore. The set of twins that I have, the identical twin girls, their cousins were in primary one last year who are also twins as well. So even just within that family, we were kind of expecting, we knew that the cousins were coming up, so we knew we were getting at least one set of twins. I think we're just that used to it that it's not actually a big conversation. I think that it is, everyone just kind of expects it now that we don't really think too much about it.
1: So at the end of the day, what have you learned about teaching kids broadly, kids of all stripes?
2: That you can plan everything that you want to, but it doesn't always go the way you want it to until you actually know your children better. So each year I forget how much I teach my class to get like routines and where things are in the classroom and what we do. And then when you obviously start a new year, your new class have no idea where any of these things are or what to do. And especially being primary one, they've never been in our school before. So trying to show them where the toilets are and where the playground is and everything, it's like everything is brand new to them. And you forget that you have to teach all that stuff again, whether you're a twin or not.
1: Well, thank you, Rachel. And good luck telling your two sets of twins, well, the identical twins, apart. Thank you.
2: Thank you very much.
1: Bye-bye.
2: Bye.
0: Rachel Dougal is a teacher at Ardgowan Primary School in Inverclyde, Scotland. We reached her in Greenock, Scotland. We're now at the end of As It Happens, the Midnight Edition. Coming up next on CBC Radio 1, the news.
1: As It Happens, the Midnight Edition will be back again for you tomorrow. I'm Paul Hunter. Thanks so much for listening.

0: feel that? That's the thrill of the Northern Super League. And it's back on CBC Gem, with six fierce clubs battling all season long for glory. From coast to coast, Canada's first professional women's soccer league is bringing the heat. For the fans who live for the roar of the crowd, the last-minute winner, and the moments that make sports unforgettable, this is your season. 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
1: From CBC News, The World This Hour, I'm Claude Feig. After the U.S. hit Canada with 50% tariffs on billions of dollars in goods, some shoppers have already made up their mind that they'll be shopping Canadian. Wayne Thibodeau reports.
2: At this Charlottetown store, artisan chocolate is flying off the shelves. Specifically, bars with a replica of the Canadian flag, with names like Go Canada Go, Strong and Free, and Elbows Up.
3: We have seen a resurgence of, I call it the new Elbows Up movement.
2: Tariq Hadhad is the founder and CEO of Peace by Chocolate. Hadhad says traffic to his website skyrocketed this weekend after trade negotiations between Canada and the U.S. fell apart Saturday.
3: Canadians are looking for ways to support wherever they can.
2: It's something the local Chamber of Commerce is seeing too. Bianca McGregor is the CEO of the Greater Charlottetown Area Chamber of Commerce. Two of the island's biggest exports, potatoes and lobster, appear to be protected by CUSMA. But McGregor says
4: there is going to be a level of small businesses here in Prince Edward Island that will now be affected where they weren't before.
2: Wayne Thibodeau, CBC News, Charlottetown.
1: There's been an incident involving an aircraft and ground crew at Montreal's Trudeau International Airport. In a statement sent to Radio-Canada, an airport official said emergency measures were deployed following what they called an unfortunate accident involving an aircraft and the employee last night. Montreal police say the employee's injuries are serious. The plane, an Airbus 350, is part of the French B Airlines fleet, a low-budget airline based in Paris. The Transportation Safety Board says it's aware of the event and is gathering information. As wildfires continue to burn across the country, some First Nations firefighters are feeling sidelined, watching international firefighters get the call for help. Chris McIntyre has the story.
5: When we see these international crews coming in while our resources are sitting here, and it's really frustrating.
6: Nick Morrow is the CEO of Yukon First Nations Wildfire. He says a mild fire season in the territory means his crews have the capacity to battle ongoing blazes in BC, Ontario, and the Northwest Territories. Morrow says so far, the phone hasn't rung yet. In Red Bank First Nation in New Brunswick, fire crew lead Madison Levi says her team is also sidelined. Despite experience battling wildfires last year, both locally and in Alberta.
7: We're just trying to figure out, why aren't we being deployed?
6: Wildfire response is managed and led by each provincial or territorial government agency. When more help is needed, they contact the Canadian Interagency Forest Fire Center, which coordinates resources. In an email, the center said it works to mobilize teams between regions, adding contracting protocol varies agency to agency, so specifics relating to which resources are hired and when is outside its purview. Chris McIntyre, CBC News, Dawson City, Yukon.
1: An investigation is underway after a paddler fired a gun on the coast of Hudson Bay in northern Manitoba. As CBC's Bartley Kivas reports, wildlife officials are involved after the shot killed a polar bear.
8: The province says a kayaker shot and killed a polar bear on Friday near the mouth of the Seal River. That's a whitewater river that flows across northern Manitoba and empties into Hudson Bay about 50 kilometers west of Churchill. Paddlers leaving the river usually arrange a boat ride to Churchill from the coast. The province says it's investigating the shooting. It's unclear whether a recreational paddler has ever shot and killed a polar bear in Manitoba before. University of Saskatchewan Professor Doug Clark is an expert in human polar bear interactions. He says he's only aware of paddlers shooting polar bears off the coast of Labrador and at Svalbard in Norway.
9: The typical range that a polar bear is shot at is about 2 meters, and that's typically because somebody is woken up by a polar bear in the camp seeking food, and food in that case includes the human inhabitants of the camp.
8: Clark says he hopes the province divulges more about the shooting. Bartley Kivas, CBC News, Winnipeg.
1: And that is your World This Hour. For CBC News, I'm Claude Feig.
10: Hi, I'm Saroja Coelho. 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
11: Lots of governments offer cash to help families have kids, but does it work?
12: When these cash benefits are successful, more likely the effects are stronger in the timing rather than actually total number of children.
11: A look at Singapore's newest policies. I'm Carolyn Beeler. We focus today on health and dig into so-called blue zones.
13: These people live to 100, and these secrets can help every one of us.
11: Plus, how to keep Texas ranches safe from a flesh-eating parasite headed north.
14: This is a pest that could cause as much as $10 billion in damage.
11: And in Ghana, a three-wheeled ambulance gets patients to the hospital faster on bumpy roads.
15: This is where we welded the first prototype, right in here.
11: That's all ahead on The World. Governments in countries with aging populations, from Europe to Asia to North America, are trying to get people to have more kids. Singapore is among the countries hoping to boost a declining birth rate. It is a far cry from the 1960s and 70s when the city-state ran PSAs like this one.
16: Here is a mother worn out by having too many children. How can she look after them properly, keep them clean, even give them enough to eat? When they are so many.
11: That government ad from Singapore back when they wanted families to be smaller. We begin our show today with a look at whether cash benefits like those Singapore is offering can help make families bigger. Berkay Ozkan is a professor of social and public policy at the London School of Economics. He explained what benefits Singapore's offering would be parents.
12: Singapore offers $55,000 to include a baby bonus, about like $7,000 at birth for every child. Unlike many other countries, they don't differentiate the birth order. And then they give for further education. And also they kind of reform their social security systems to upgrade the benefits that are given to families with children. And part of it is spread over the child's life course until the age 17 in various forms of educational support and family support and childcare support. So it's a larger package that includes a lump sum of baby bonus at birth and plus all these other benefits that are coming together to make the child rearing as cheap as possible for the families.
11: And some of this has been in place for a while. Some of it was newly announced this weekend, including, what, about a $1,500 per child per year payment of support, right?
12: Yes. So the announced package, I think the one element of it is the baby bonus part that was more explicitly pronounced. And then the $15,000 per child support is to reduce any childcare-related costs for children that are under age 7 and going to the school age and they're supplementing throughout their education.
11: As I mentioned, it's not just Singapore that is trying to boost the birth rate. Where else do governments offer cash support or tax breaks for people who have kids or when they have kids?
12: Actually, many countries have tried it over the last 20, 25 years, cash supports, and with some success in certain countries and very unsuccessful in other countries. There's a systematic review published in 2021 that shows more than 30 countries have tried. Spain has been one of the most prominent examples, and it's also one of the well-studied examples because Spain has implemented a universal child benefit that included a baby bonus, and then they abolished it after a few years, and both introducing it and abolishing it has been studied by the economists, and they show that introduction of the baby bonus program has increased the birth rates. So that's one of the successful examples. Canada, Quebec has implemented similar policies. Switzerland has implemented similar policies. So these are often pointed as the successful examples of implementing of these policies. And Russia, Australia, and a bunch of other countries like South Korea, Germany, and Poland has implemented these policies as well with more mixed findings that are not clearly positive. And maybe they made the total fertility rate temporarily go up and then like reduced over time or have no effect on family sizes.
11: So governments can produce a short-term baby bump in the population, but you're saying there isn't evidence that they can actually incentivize or support their way to more kids per family.
12: Yes. So the governments actually can incentivize to have the children earlier and much more successfully than actually increasing the family sizes. And even though this is the case, and we have seen some weak and modest total family size increases in some of these successful countries. And so we see Switzerland has only increased temporarily the birth rates, but it didn't really last longer and total family sizes didn't change much. Whereas in Spain, we have seen like about 2-3 percentage point increases, and it didn't transform dramatically the national demographics, but it did find some effects on the total family size as well.
11: We've been talking about policies that involve cash directly being provided to families or tax cuts. What about non-monetary policies like parental leave policies, subsidized daycare, policies to encourage work-life balance?
12: Yes.
11: Quickly, can you just give me a sense of whether those seem to be any more or less effective than money?
12: So actually, they're found to be more effective than money. And much of these baby bonus policies are compared to these parental leave policies. The effect sizes are larger in parental leave policies, work-life balance policies, and like free childcare policies. They're not tested in the same countries. So the existing literature is testing the countries where they're making these reforms. But the evidence is much more clear-cut than these supplementary policies tend to be more successful in increasing the fertility than the baby bonus policies. As a result, I would say that what Singapore is doing is somewhat correct in the sense that it's actually supplementing the baby bonus together with other policies that would be more persistent in their effects in increasing fertility.
11: So knowing what you know, if you had one piece of advice to give governments trying to increase the birth rate or help their citizens have the number of children that they would like to have, what's the one policy tweak you would suggest?
12: I mean, this question I've been asked quite a lot because we always want that one silver bullet that will resolve all of these issues. I mean, more evidence these days, at least more credible evidence these days, are discussing about how we can make both work-life balance as being primary factor that hinders having children later on, and as well as the cost of accumulating human capital in the work and labor market for women. That's one area. But the other area that is harder to target with the policy, and I do think that we should be credibly thinking about it, is the what we expect from a quality child that has gone up dramatically over the years, and that's much less discussed in the literature. And if we think that the child investment has gone to a level where every parent is worried so much to invest as much as possible to their kids, that raises the bar for child raising costs for every family. Mm. And that is at the core of discussions about, are we reducing the childcare costs? Are we racing to a level of childcare costs that are becoming unattainable for everyone? And that will be also making families more amenable to think about these costs being absorbed together with the governments.
11: Berkay Ozkan is a professor of social and public policy at the London School of Economics. Across Europe, migration, too, is increasingly framed as a burden, as a problem to be solved. The focus is often on control and deterrence. Whether it's the EU's new migration and asylum pact or the debate following the arrival of migrants in the Spanish territory of Ceuta in late July. But the Pope has expressed a different perspective. Reporter Annalise Finney has been listening closely to the messages he has for the world's 1.4 billion Catholics.
17: On July 4th, the Pope could have gone to the United States, his birthplace, to celebrate the country's founding. U.S. President Donald Trump had invited him. But instead, Pope Leo went to Lampedusa Island in Italy. And under a punishing summer sun, he celebrated Mass. In the audience were island residents, civil society representatives, and migrants. Clifford Akwote, a Cameroonian migrant in Germany, would later read about this Mass.
18: It was so touching because we know what immigration is.
17: Lampedusa, where the Mass was held, is a small island, home to just around 6,000 people, roughly 300 kilometers off the coast of Libya. And it's one of the busiest landing hubs for migrants crossing the central Mediterranean from Africa to Europe by boat. It's a deadly route. According to the International Organization for Migration, nearly 900 people have died or are missing so far this year. In his homily, Pope Leo said those lost at sea are the victims of choices made by Europe's political leaders.
19: In quest'area, di affrontare la crisi in modo organico.
20: Because of its geographical position and institutional structure, Europe is able in this area to confront the crisis in an organic way. placing first aid within a long-term strategic plan capable of welcoming, protecting, promoting and integrating migrants, and at the same time working for development so that no one is forced to emigrate. All of this must be done while remaining vigilant in respecting the dignity of every person.
17: Lampedusa was his last stop on a series of visits to European gates of entry, including Spain's Canary Islands, where, in meetings with migrants and civil society, Pope Leo framed migration as caused by conditions in migrants' home countries that make it hard for some people to live with dignity in their own lands. People migrating have left behind homes and families, he said, and no one has the right to despise their dreams. But just how much influence does the Pope have? Giorgia Linardi is a spokesperson for Sea Watch in Italy, a civilian search and rescue organization that documents human rights abuses of migrants. She attended the Mass on Lampedusa.
0: The words of the Pope were clearly recognizing political responsibilities.
17: But she wonders about his words' actual impact.
0: Let's say that we're hopeful, but we're also realistic when it comes to the fact that looking at recent years, nothing has stopped state practices and the political direction that clearly does not go in the direction of protecting people before borders.
17: Jodok Troy is an assistant professor in political science at the University of Innsbruck in Austria, where he researches the role of the Vatican in international relations.
21: In terms of the issue of migration, it is hard to put your finger down what he is able to change.
17: The Pope oversees a tiny country, but one with access to a lot of money. His predecessor, Pope Francis, donated hundreds of thousands of dollars to organizations supporting migrants along the U.S.-Mexico border and to groups helping migrants across Europe. But according to Troy, the Vatican's greatest power may be in the Pope's microphone.
21: There are still many people who listen to the Pope. I mean, they not always necessarily do what he says, but at least they listen to him. It's mainly about shaping awareness.
17: The Catholic Church counts about 1.4 billion baptized Catholics worldwide. In recent years, Africa has seen the most growth, followed by Latin America and Asia, while in Europe and the U.S., the number of Catholics has largely stagnated. Even so, a 2025 Gallup poll found a majority of U.S. Americans view the Pope more favorably compared to other world leaders. But at least one American feels differently.
22: We don't want a Pope that says crime is okay in our cities. I don't like it. I'm not a big fan of Pope Leo.
17: Last spring, U.S. President Donald Trump and Pope Leo sparred over the war in Iran and the U.S.'s violent treatment of undocumented migrants, with Trump posting AI-generated images of himself as a Jesus-like figure online, and the Pope questioning whether inhumane treatment of migrants was in line with pro-life beliefs in a press interview. These spats already had political consequences. They were a rare breaking point for Italian Prime Minister Giorgia Meloni, a Trump ally, who rushed to the pontiff's defense. Plus, almost 80% of Republican voters had negative reactions to Trump's AI Jesus image. Also listening in are those for whom the Pope's words supporting migrants alone are meaningful. Clifford Akwote migrated to Germany from Cameroon and has a pending asylum application. After the Pope's visit to Cameroon in April, Akwote started following the Pope more closely. The Pope's visit to Lampedusa struck a chord.
18: Leaving your country hundreds, thousands of kilometers, you go through the desert, you go through the sea. So when people cross, brave those issues, and they reach Lampedusa, to know someone who has political influence can think about your situation, it already consoles you. It gives you a psychological stability.
17: Pope Leo's stance continues a tradition of the Pope advocating for the protection and support of migrants. But as rhetoric around migration worldwide hardens, Leo's words championing the bravery and dignity of people on the move stand out. Annalise Finney, Berlin.
11: Annalise's story comes to us from the DW podcast Inside Europe. Still ahead, and get in those stretches and deep knee bends. We focus on exercise and health the rest of today's program. 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

0: This is The World. I'm Carolyn Beeler. We are focusing the rest of our show today on health, starting with exercise. We all know it is key, but that doesn't always make it easier to get out the door for that run or gym session. Turns out something similar is true for governments. Most countries are trying to get their citizens to move more, and yet the percentage of people who get enough exercise has barely moved in the past 20 years. A third of adults still do not get the recommended amount of physical activity. Epidemiologist Andrea Ramirez-Varela has been looking into why, and I talked to her when she published her findings earlier this year in the journal Nature Health. She's a professor at UT Houston's School of Public Health.
1: What we have found is that despite of a lot of effort in policy development and adoption, there is a gap with implementation. It means that all the plans that have been published and accepted as like a plan that governments want to follow have not been put into practice.
0: One of the reasons as to why that really jumped out to me in your paper was that you say there's a lack of political priority on getting people to

0: promote. It is nice to have, but not need to have in the view of some policymakers and governments. That is something that we really need to work on to make sure physical activity gets political prioritization. And that means that governments will put them in their agendas, but also assign resources, so money and personnel, to make sure that the plans are implemented.
1: Mm. You also write that the scope of benefits of exercise is not fully understood. So people understand, you know, maybe the cardiovascular benefits, but not some other ones. Can you just list a couple of those that are often overlooked?
0: Exactly. Physical activity has a lot of evidence. So we know that mental health has a big effect of physical activity. Also, cancer prevention, control, and quality of life for survivors. Also, we know not only cardiovascular disease, but infectious disease. So we found out during the pandemic that those who were active and met the physical activity recommendations had a reduced risk of dying of COVID-19. Mm, so physical activity has a lot of health benefits, and also benefits outside of health. So physical activity can contribute to increased social support and social equity. Physical activity can contribute to economic productivity. We know that kids that are active can reach a higher potential employment in their lives.
1: You point to Colombia as a country that has had some success here in boosting exercise rates. Can you give me a bit of an overview of what the government did there, why it worked so well?
0: Of course. So one of the key reasons is that in 1991, the Constitution established sports and recreation as a right for all Colombians. Mm. And that single action made it a national level, state level, and municipal level responsibility and priority. And after that, Colombia has been able to put together a very strong policy infrastructure that has allowed for economic sustainability. So all the plans that have been put together have sustainability in the long term because there are direct funding sources from, for example, taxes. Another example that is wonderful and is iconic from Colombia is the Ciclovía, the open streets program, in which we close streets to cars and then people can walk and bike and do whatever activity they want every Sunday and holidays. And this happens in the biggest cities in the country. This started in the 1970s, so it has been running for about 50 years. It's more than 100 kilometers of streets closed to cars.
1: Well ahead of when other cities started to do that, like post-pandemic.
0: Yeah, that's correct. They can walk, they can bike, they can skate, they can go with their babies, with their dogs, with the entire family can just go out. So it is a great moment for families to exercise together, to do their physical activity. So it's like a really nice party every Sunday. Sunday and every holiday in the country.
1: I know that you are from Colombia. You worked there for much of your career. How much did physical activity in Colombia increase because of some of these changes?
0: So the evidence that we have shows that leisure time physical activity increased from 19% to almost 23% in 2015, which was the latest survey that was applied. So, and this is leisure time physical activity. And we know that this leisure time physical activity has a lot of health benefits as opposed to other forms of physical activity. So this is evidence from the Decennial Sports Plan, evaluating time from 2009 to 2019.
1: You mentioned that leisure time sports, so like recreation, is especially beneficial to our health rather than activity that is required by our jobs. Can you explain why recreation is more beneficial than, say, laboring at work?
0: Well, because it depends on the context, right? So we know that in low and middle income settings, sometimes people have to do physical activity just because they don't have any other alternative. So let's say like strenuous labor, like lifting very heavy boxes or just using your body to, let's say, clean or do strenuous activities or just like say in a crop or in an open space, that will inherently cause more injuries or increase the risk of you getting a specific occupational injury or disease. So that is why we always prefer to promote physical activity that the individual can choose. So it is leisure time physical activity or like free time to relax and to really enjoy, as opposed to having very long work activities.
1: Is that because work can push your body beyond?

0: beyond what is safe for it to do. Sometimes it's very repetitive and high stress. Mm-hmm. Okay.
1: Yes, exactly. So it's more like the injuries, and also because we want to promote the quality of life and the mental health benefits of when you are able to choose leisure time physical activity.
0: Before I let you go, if you had to give governments one very short piece of advice on how to get populations to exercise more, what would it be?
1: I would say implement big P policy, meaning implementing laws and taxes to regulate physical inactivity. That would be the most important action they can do to have a population impact and to increase physical activity levels in their people.
0: That was Andrea Ramirez-Varela at UT Houston's School of Public Health.

0: This is The World. I'm Carolyn Beeler. An unwelcome visitor arrived at the southern border earlier this summer. It is called the New World Screwworm, and its description is as unsettling as its name. It is a flesh-eating parasite. It's been infecting livestock throughout Central America since 2023 and working its way north. It reached Mexico in 2024 and the U.S. in June of this year. Authorities do have a plan to stop it. Philip Kaufman heads the Department of Entomology at Texas A&M. Last November, he explained to my co-host Marco Werman what they're doing to stop it.
1: Most people have seen blowflies if they've ever seen a dead animal, say on the side of the road, and it's covered in metallic flies, and their immatures or larvae are the maggots you see on a dead animal. This fly is the same classification as those flies, except it's different in that it no longer is interested in dead animals. It will only lay its eggs on open wounds of live animals. And then those maggots essentially eat the tissue of the live animal and can often result in the death of that animal. So it's a very important pest, and it's one that is not new to North America. It had been here in the past, and we had eradicated it some 50 years ago. And now it's making an incursion back north, which has us all very concerned.
2: So is this thing a parasite or is it an insect?
1: It is both. So it's an insect that uses a parasitic lifestyle. So it only exists when there are other living animals around that it is a parasite of. So it feeds on the tissues of living animals, and then the maggot crawls out of that host, falls to the ground, transforms into an adult fly through the pupal stage on the ground, and then the adult fly, when she's ready to lay eggs, will lay eggs back in an open wound of a living animal.
2: I got to say, the phrase flesh-eating parasite is scary and worrying. How significant of a threat does the New World screwworm pose?
1: So this is a pest that has been estimated that if it were to arrive in Texas, between our livestock and our wildlife industries, could cause as much as $10 billion in damage. It's considered a foreign animal disease pest, which carries trade implications. And so there are foreign countries that could essentially not accept U.S. beef because if we have this pest shows up here and it becomes established, it could have trade implications. It also is disruptive to our own process of how we produce meat for this country.
2: And Philip, what is the actual risk to people? Like, how severe is the New World screwworm to human health?
1: So, you know, it affects any mammal, and humans are mammals. And so there are cases, it's not terribly frequent, but it can in fact get on humans. The greatest risk are to individuals who are homeless or who don't have the capacity to care for themselves, because this is a very painful insect. And if it were to get into a human would very much know that they have something wrong. When you have populations that are at risk, this can go undiagnosed. And it's not that the fly itself necessarily kills a person. It's the bacterial septicemia that comes along with having that insect in you that is likely to cause the problem.
2: Is it accurate to say, though, that the biggest worry is to livestock?
1: You know, we expect it would have a severe impact on our livestock operations, but it's going to have a severe impact on our wildlife populations as well. And South Texas has a great population size that we did not have 50 years ago when we last eradicated this pest.
2: The U.S. is actually working on a facility in Mexico to prevent this from spreading north. What is that effort all about?
1: So we currently have one plant that produces sterile insects, and that plant is located down in Panama, where the fly had been contained. The USDA provided Mexico with some funding to renovate a fruit fly production plant in southern Mexico to start producing New World screwworm, because we don't have enough sterile flies to re-eradicate the pest. And that plant is scheduled to open, I believe, next summer. It's predicted to almost double the production of the sterile flies that are released to combat this.
2: Can you just explain why sterile flies work? What's that going to do?
1: So the New World screwworm, the female of that species will mate only one time. And if she mates with a male that's been sterilized, she'll not mate again, and all of the eggs that she lays will be infertile and will not hatch. And so the program is that they raise these flies, they expose those flies to a radiation source that essentially breaks up their chromosomes so it doesn't produce eggs or sperm. And so when that male mates with the female, she'll continue to lay eggs, but none of those eggs will ever hatch. And then eventually that population dies out and you no longer have the screwworm in the area. That's what we used the last time, and that's what we're going to use again. The only problem is right now we can't produce enough flies to cover the vast acreage that is Texas and northern Mexico.
2: How closely are these U.S. agencies and organizations working with countries in Central America right now, like Panama, and also with Mexico?
1: You know, the U.S. is running the dispersal program where they're releasing the flies. They're training Mexican authorities on how to inspect their animals before they ship them. In Panama, the U.S. and Panama have a joint program where they raise these flies, and it's 24/7 operations at this plant in Panama. Right now, we're in kind of a hold-the-line mode, and it's going to take a couple of years before we have enough flies ready to start pushing that line back south.
0: That was Philip Kaufman from Texas A&M. Since he spoke to Marco Werman, the facility they talked about is now open in Chiapas, Mexico. It opened in June, and it's doing its part in trying to help stop the spread of screwworm. Now, picture, if you would, being in a hospital, and now think about what you would be hearing. This clip from YouTube captures it pretty well. Incessant beeping from monitors, phones ringing at all hours. When ICUs were at or near capacity during the pandemic, there were a lot of alarms ringing off the hook. And according to one study, hospital COVID wards were among the loudest. This crosses cultures. The beeps are a universal annoyance. That's led to efforts around the globe to reimagine the hospital experience by focusing on sound. The world's Bianca Hillier brought us this report in May 2022.
3: About 10 years ago, Yoko Sen found herself in an emergency room. She tried to focus on her health and resting. But the cacophony of sounds swirling around her made that next to impossible.
4: I thought, wow, there are so many different beeps here. They were mostly very high-pitched, very harsh, loud, on top of, you know, people talking, screaming, doors are getting slammed. Very, very chaotic environment.
3: As an electronic musician, one particular confluence of alarms stood out to her.
4: There is a sound of one medical device, and oh, it's a note of C. And oh, that's bedfall alarm, it's a high-pitched F sharp. And they're beeping together.
3: This combination of notes is considered so disturbing that it's called the devil's interval, and it was banned from medieval churches.
4: And that's what we're hearing in hospitals over and over.
3: Sen couldn't fathom how nurses and doctors dealt with these sounds day in and day out. So once she recovered and left the hospital, she started asking them how they managed.
4: They say, I hear these alarms in my dreams when I get home. One of the physicians said, I don't have any electric appliance at home that makes beep because I'm so tired of hearing those machines.
3: The soundscape of hospitals isn't just annoying. It can be harmful. Studies show that ICUs reach decibel levels double what the WHO recommends. Machines for a single patient emit hundreds of beeps per day, and many of those are actually false alarms. It leads to a widespread phenomenon called alarm fatigue.
5: It's the cry wolf phenomenon.
3: Judy Edworthy is a professor of applied psychology at the University of Plymouth in the UK.
5: If you signal that something's happened and it hasn't happened, then the more you do that, the less inclined the person will be to believe that that thing has happened.
3: Edworthy says nurses end up either ignoring alarms or wasting time coming into rooms to turn off the false alarms. Another issue is that the current machine noises all sound the same.
5: They all go da da da da da in different ways.
3: Listen for yourself. Here's the sound that monitors ventilation. artificial perfusion, and drug delivery. They're hard to tell apart, and to the untrained ear, they don't mean anything. They were also never tested. One of the scientists key in approving these alarms, Dr. Frank Block Jr., has even publicly apologized for their inadequacy. Now, Judy Edworthy has the solution. She spent the past few years redesigning the old sounds you just heard. For example, she's turned the ventilation alarm from this into this. And the drug delivery alarm now sounds like this. Yes, that's a pill bottle rattling to a recognizable rhythm. Edworthy says in experiments with hospital staff, these sounds were easier to understand because they're literal and they sound really different from one another.
5: You're not going to mix those sounds up if they go off simultaneously.
3: The global governing body, called the International Electrotechnical Commission, agrees. Though not yet mandatory, Edworthy's new sounds are now the recommended audio for medical devices around the world. Still, designers are continuing to push the boundaries on how hospitals could sound. A team in the Netherlands came up with this track to represent heart rate, oxygen saturation, and blood pressure. When a patient's heart rate goes up, the first sound in the melody also goes up. And when the heart rate exceeds a safe range, it sounds out of tune. Researchers say this example is in response to hospital staff wanting musical updates as a happy medium between traditional alarms and actual music. Yoko Sen is also experimenting at her company, Sen Sound. She finds inspiration in organization pro Marie Kondo, who is from Sen's native Japan.
4: She helps you evaluate every single item you have. Does it spark joy? And it would be beautiful if we could take every single sound that we hear in a given unit and evaluate one by one. They don't have to spark joy necessarily, but do we really need this one?
3: Sen adds that silence isn't her goal. One of her most profound projects looks at what sounds can be added to a hospital when a patient is passing away. She traveled the world asking people what they'd like to hear as their last sound.
4: A lot of people like sound of ocean. It's very calming. Many people want to hear the voice of their children or laughter of babies or the mother who already passed on. They're all sounds of life in many ways, sounds that really symbolize what it means to be a human.
3: For the world, I'm Bianca Hillier.
6: In rural Ghana, just getting to the hospital in the first place can be a challenge. Roads are rocky and narrow, and it can take hours to travel short distances. Now imagine being an expectant mother in labor. As the world's transportation correspondent Jeremy Siegel reported for us last year, a new type of ambulance is helping to speed things along when it counts.
7: In the rolling hills of northern Ghana, a vehicle zooms by on a dirt road in the darkness. It might sound like your usual ambulance, but it's something totally different. Three wheels instead of four, a lot smaller and more nimble, yet beefed up to handle rocky roads and narrow lanes, while still carrying patients, nurses, and essential medical equipment. It's also one-tenth the price of a traditional ambulance.
8: There's a driver's compartment in the front. There's a patient compartment in the back.
7: Emily Young is the co-founder and CEO of Moving Health, a startup aiming to transform maternal health care in rural Ghana, where access to ambulances is severely limited. Hiring a motorcycle driver is usually your safest bet for an emergency.
8: An example of the challenges that someone might face in this area, I think, can be illustrated by a story of a woman that I met in Nabulo, Ghana. She realized that she had a pregnancy complication and she needed to go to the hospital. There were no options besides calling a local motorcycle driver. It's extremely painful. She's already started the labor process, and the motorcycle slipped and they crashed.
7: They got back on the bike, and she made it to the hospital, covered in blood and mud from the crash. The 17-year-old and her baby miraculously survived.
8: But I think the crazy thing about that story is that she counts as a successful birth statistic because neither of them died.
7: While developing Moving Health, Young and her colleagues spoke with local nurses, midwives, and doctors on the ground in Ghana. The country's maternal mortality rate is 4 times worse than the international standard. Young discovered that what rural communities needed most was transportation that could actually handle rough terrain while still being cost-effective and easy to scale at a local level. So, Emily got her hands dirty.
8: This is where we welded the first prototype, right in here.
9: It's not that glamorous.
8: No, it's not, but it gets the job done.
7: Young takes me on a tour of MIT D-Lab in Cambridge, where she first came up with the idea as a student. It's a facility where researchers work with young engineers on practical solutions to global poverty challenges. Rather than coming up with complex new technologies, they often use existing devices, things that you can scavenge for yourself.
8: The first prototype that we made, I learned how to weld. We had built this trailer that could be pulled behind the back of a motorcycle, but in the final presentation for the class, we sat on it and it broke.
7: A decade later, and the project has come a long way from the classroom. They now have fleets of ambulance tricycles that are manufactured in Ghana. They partnered with locals like Isaac Amoa Kwanza, who's become the nonprofit's CTO. He says they now serve more than 100,000 people and have been able to cut the average time it takes to get to the hospital in half.
10: Sometimes you can see that the joy a mother expresses or her family expresses because Moving Health Ambulance was in this community to carry their relative to the next level. They always appreciate what we do.
7: Still, the road ahead isn't smooth. There are funding constraints, and tariffs could drive up prices for the materials they use. But Kwanza says the team is in it for the long haul and hopes to expand in Ghana and around the continent, because in rural communities, access to emergency transportation isn't a luxury, it's a necessity. For the world, I'm Jeremy Siegel.
0: Still to come, you too can live to be 100.
11: These claims are devastatingly silly when you rack them up against any sort of meaningful evidence.
0: Or maybe not. We look at whether so-called blue zones are the real deal. You're listening to The World.

0: This is The World. I'm Carolyn Beeler. For our final story on health, we look at longevity. I'm guessing you've heard about this, that people in some parts of the world seem to live on average longer than others. There's a term for those regions. They're known as blue zones. National Geographic reporter Dan Buettner popularized the term. He traveled to a bunch of different countries, including Costa Rica, Italy, and Japan, and found many people living well past the age of 100. Buettner built a money-making enterprise around his findings. But what if it is all based on faulty data? Back in 2024, we sent reporter Rebecca Rossman to find out about life in one of those so-called blue zones, Okinawa, Japan.
1: It's an enticing premise. Five parts of the world where people live longer, better, happier lives.
2: These people live to 100 at the highest rates in the world. And these secrets could help every one of us to get every good year we can get out of this body of ours.
1: That's journalist Dan Buettner speaking in the trailer for his 2023 five-part Netflix documentary series, in which he traveled to the world's five so-called blue zones to find out their secrets to longevity. Except, when you look closer at the numbers, the whole idea of blue zones starts to unravel.
3: These claims are devastatingly silly when you rack them up against any sort of meaningful evidence.
1: Saul Justin Newman is a senior research fellow at the Center for Longitudinal Studies at University College London. In 2019, Newman published a paper in which he pointed out that the parts of the world with high numbers of centenarians have another thing in common: poor record keeping. In his research, Newman tracked down over 100 centenarians around the world.
3: And it turned out that the hallmarks of reaching 110 were living in areas that had high rates of poverty, that did not have birth certificates, that had high rates of crime, and had immense pressure to commit pension fraud.
1: In other words, Newman found that the majority of these so-called centenarians were not entirely so.
3: In Japan alone, I have 230,000 people who turned out to be dead, while their paperwork said they were over age 100.
1: Newman has special criticism for one blue zone in particular, Okinawa, Japan. Buettner and others have touted the island's healthy diet, low stress levels, and commitment to building community. But when you look closer at the data, Newman says, this too doesn't hold up.
3: They have the highest body mass index out of 47 prefectures. They engage in the second least rest and relaxation time. They have the ninth highest suicide rate in Japan and the fourth highest suicide rate in over 65s. There's a claim that they're vegetarian. They are dead last in eating their vegetables.
1: After years of having his research largely ignored, in September, he was awarded the Ig Nobel Demographics Prize at MIT, a satirical award which honors achievements that, quote, first make people laugh and then make them think. Still, residents here in Okinawa promise me there are still things we can learn from their way of life about longevity, starting with breakfast.
4: This Okinawan carrot, long, long yellow carrot.
5: Okay, very bright.
1: Newman's work hasn't stopped the Blue Zones from becoming its own brand. If you're doing a Blue Zone tour in Okinawa, there's a good chance you'll be stopping here at Emi no Mi's, a farm-to-table family-run restaurant specializing in healthy Okinawan cuisine.
6: So we have a ton of things on this plate here. One, two, three, four, five.
1: Including a small piece of fish, an even smaller piece of pork, and the main star, vegetables. Bright orange carrot, purple sweet potato, and several kinds of leafy green vegetables.
6: One thing I'll say about this plate is it's very colorful. You have like all colors of the rainbow here.
1: It doesn't take a degree in nutrition to see why regular consumption of these foods would contribute to a healthier and longer life, though this meal only tells one part of the story. The truth is that younger generations in Okinawa have a growing appetite for fast food. Think McDonald's, Popeye's Chicken, KFC, which may help explain why today Okinawa has the highest obesity rate in Japan. But diet is just one element of longevity promoted by the Blue Zones. In Okinawa, it was the emphasis on mental well-being that I found most intriguing, based off two main principles. The first...
7: Moai system.
6: Moai.
1: Moai, basically having a social support group. Dr. Makoto Suzuki is a cardiologist and geriatrician who has been researching Okinawan longevity for decades. He shows me some of the thousands of files he's kept on elderly Okinawans over the years, closely tracking not just their diets and physical activities, but also details about their hobbies, friendships. Those that lived longer tended to have closer relationships with other people and an overall sense of purpose. Which brings us to the second principle, ikigai, which literally translates to reason for being. Ogimi Village on Okinawa's northern tip is a town famous for its butterflies. Until recently, it was also said to be home to Japan's highest population of centenarians. Today, 20 of the village's 3,000 residents are aged 100 or over. Matsuko Yamashiro is one of them. She's tiny, but energetic, throwing her hands up in the air as she speaks. Her ikigai, or sense of purpose, is farming, something she was forced to take on after her father died when she was only a kid. But Yamashiro says she fell in love with the work and continued farming rice, fresh fruits, and vegetables until recently. Yamashiro also tells me she's constantly surrounded by family. Today we're having coffee and Okinawan donuts with her two daughters. I ask Yamashiro if she ever feels lonely, and she shakes her head, almost as if she doesn't understand the question. Back at the restaurant Emi no Mis, I run into an Australian tourist named Sean Dooley. Sure enough, he tells me he's here with his friends and family on a Blue Zone tour. I tell him about Saul Newman's research on the Blue Zones and his discovery that the secret to Okinawan longevity may have more to do with poor record keeping than anything else.
7: I mean, there's no doubt in places like this, their records would have been destroyed in over time. That being said, I mean, the people are very old here, so you can't deny that, and they're all fit. And I think that's the case with everyone you see around Okinawa.
1: Has he seen the birth certificates to confirm that sense? Doubtfully. But Dooley, who is in his 60s, says seeing the lifestyle choices here is all the inspiration he needs when it comes to making the right choices about aging gracefully. For The World, Rebecca Rossman, Ogimi Village, Okinawa.
0: Rebecca filed that report for us in 2024. Check out more of our reporting on YouTube. We are at The World News GBH. I'm Carolyn Beeler. Take care of yourself, and we will see you back here tomorrow.
8: 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The World is a co-production of GBH Boston and PRF.

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1: That was The World from PRX. The program was recorded earlier in the day.
2: The following program was previously recorded by NHK World Japan.
3: This is Asian View from NHK World Japan. I'm Eriko Kojima. A court in Hong Kong has convicted the organizers of a vigil commemorating China's Tiananmen Square crackdown. It found the group guilty of inciting subversion under a national security law. The ruling came on Friday. The court says the group's use of the phrase "end one-party dictatorship" implies overthrowing or destroying. The U.S. State Department says some of its citizens in China are being wrongfully detained, but the Chinese Foreign Ministry denies the accusation. The State Department named one of the detainees as Min Xin. He's a former student activist who took part in the pro-democracy movement in Myanmar in the 1980s. The State Department says China invited him to attend an academic conference in Yunnan Province. The Chinese Foreign Ministry says that he is suspected of engaging in activities that endangered China's national security and violated Chinese law. The U.S. is calling on China to release all its citizens who are arbitrarily detained or banned from leaving. The head of the International Criminal Court is urging Japan to help secure the court's survival. Akane Tomoko spoke to NHK following a wave of U.S. sanctions targeting her directly. The U.S. administration accuses the court of maliciously abusing its authority. Akane is from Japan. In a phone interview on Saturday, she said she has only performed her duties as an ICC judge and sees no reason why she should be subject to sanctions. She warned that the situation could become more serious with sanctions applied not only to judges as individuals, but against the court itself. She's urging the Japanese government to continue support for the ICC and ensure its continued existence. This is NHK World Japan.
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10: From CBC News, The World This Hour, I'm Claude Feig. Canada has vowed to strike back at new U.S. tariffs on Canadian goods dollar for dollar. Prime Minister Mark Carney will release details of retaliatory measures later today. Ontario's premier says retaliation should also include oil and gas exports headed for the U.S. Brian Labbe reports.
11: We're in a trade war. This is an act of aggression from the United States. And so
12: Canada's Jobs Minister Patty Haidu in Calgary for an announcement, asked about using Alberta energy, oil and natural gas as a bargaining chip in Canada's trade war with the U.S.
11: I don't have a comment about that right now.
12: A different response from a former Alberta premier.
13: Clearly, oil and gas has to be on the table.
12: Alison Redford was a progressive conservative premier more than a decade ago.
13: If we're going to have a dollar-for-dollar consequence to the trade dialogue that's going to go on, that has to be part of it. And I think
12: the vast majority of Canadian oil and natural gas ends up in the U.S. Tariffs, taxes, or reduced exports could backfire in the form of job losses and reduced government revenues. Premier Daniel Smith appears to be against any retaliatory measures. Instead, she'd like to see new markets for Canadian energy and supports for workers caught up in the trade war. Brian Labbe, CBC News, Calgary.
10: An incident on a runway involving a passenger plane and ground crew at Montreal's Trudeau International Airport last night has left one person seriously injured. An airport spokesperson confirmed to Radio Canada that, quote, an unfortunate accident involving an aircraft and airport community employee occurred. The Transportation Safety Board says it's gathering information on the incident. Homeowners in Lions Bay, BC are breathing a sigh of relief. An evacuation alert prompted by a wildfire sparked by lightning on Sunday has been rescinded. The CBC's Alana Kelly reports.
0: Lions Bay resident Julieta Moore says she was walking her dog when she saw the Lone Tree Creek wildfire.
6: When I came home about 10 minutes later, I saw the first helicopter.
0: She told her neighbors about the fire in a local Facebook group.
6: I noticed that a lot of people were kind of worried because they asked for updates.
0: On Sunday evening, an evacuation alert was issued. The Lions Bay Fire Department went door to door to 32 properties to notify residents. Fire Chief Lorenzo Dalcianzo says the fire was meters from nearby homes.
14: About between 500 and 800 meters from neighboring homes.
0: Some residents say they only knew about the fire from the Facebook group. Moore wishes there was more communication.
6: We need to all know what's going on because it could also impact the highway. I do think, yeah, the communication, that's the one thing that makes people nervous if they don't know what's going on and what the next steps are.
0: The BC Wildfire Service says the fire is roughly 10 meters by 10 meters and is not expected to grow. Alana Kelly, CBC News, Lions Bay.
10: And with extreme weather events happening across Canada, CBC Niagara reporter Diana Makalinga spoke with experts on what homeowners and tenants should know about their insurance policy.
15: Your premium, meaning the payment you make to your insurance company, can go up if insurance companies see an increase in total insured losses across the country. And that usually happens when we start seeing more and more extreme weather events. Anne-Marie Thomas from the Insurance Bureau of Canada says,
16: if we keep paying claims out of the pot of premiums, we need more money to go back into the pot.
17: Not every neighborhood's going to face the same combination of risks. Postal code does matter.
15: David Mayer, an insurance director at rates.ca, which compares different insurance rates in Canada, says the premiums are based on data from past claims and the weather pattern in your postal area. So if you suspect that your neighborhood is becoming more at risk of floods, wildfires, hailstorms, and other extreme weather events, then it might be a good time to look at your policy for additional coverage that protects you from these specific risks.
17: And not wait until the next storm might hit.
15: Diona Makalinga, CBC News, St. Catharines, Ontario.
10: And that is your World This Hour. 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
18: Justin Trudeau is having a hot girl summer, from lounging in Saint-Tropez and living it up at Coachella to dancing in hardware stores with his girlfriend Katy Perry. It's not your usual post-political life, but then he's not your usual politician. I'm Emile Niazi, sitting in for Elamine Abdel-Mahmoud. This is Commotion. Vanessa Friedman and Sachi Cole are here to talk about all of this. Welcome to the show.
19: Nice to be with you.
18: Okay, for anyone who hasn't seen this incredible video of Justin Trudeau and Katy Perry dancing in the hardware store, we have to start here, and I will do my best to sort of describe what is unfolding.
20: In the Home Hardware on St. Laurent Street.
18: I mean, he says it right there. He's at the Home Hardware on Saint Laurent. He is listening to his son's music playing on the speakers, and he is dancing with his girlfriend, Katy Perry. I love that they're even dressed the same, in a jeans and a t-shirt and matching sunglasses. God, she's so corny. I love it. Okay, Vanessa, what is going on here?
19: Also, he's dancing, I think, with a toilet plunger.
18: Yes.
19: Is that right?
18: That is a key detail. I mean, there is a plunger.
19: It's not just like any old home hardware object. Like, it is a, like, I'm doing it myself, DIYing my home. You know, my first thought was, oh, how very sweet. He's supporting his son. He's enlisting his girlfriend, his powerful rock star girlfriend, to support his son. Mm-hmm. And then my second thought was like, what in the world is he trying to tell the world about himself, right? Because for Justin Trudeau to post anything on social media, like, there is a very specific intention behind it, right? That doesn't just happen casually, right? It's not a private platform.
18: I mean, you know, Saatchi, like Vanessa said, this is not just like a casual off the cuff moment that's being captured here. What occurs to you about what he's trying to say to us by posting this video?
2: It's like when your dad gets fired and divorced at the same time, and then he gets an Instagram account and a new girlfriend, and you're like, hey, I would love if you would just read a book. Like, it's a fascinating display of his public love. I think it's so embarrassing. I think it's so funny. I love it so much.
19: But like, it's not just a dad, right? It's like the dad of the country.
2: Yeah. Yes. Well, this is like, what I mean about getting fired. Like, he got fired on a much bigger level. You know, his approval rating at the end, people did not like him kind of across the board. I think this is an amazing and fascinating rebrand for someone who really needed it. I think it's sincere, but I also think he's doing it on purpose to kind of pull us back in. And I kind of think it's working. I love watching Love, Emil.
18: You know? Oh, my gosh. Yes, me too. You know, as you said, Vanessa, he's the ex-dad of the country. He's clearly saying something specific. And, you know, and since you mentioned it, what do you think he's trying to say with this video?
19: You know, social media is incredibly effective at creating kind of like performing personal values. Right. So he's talking about, like, I love my family. I love my girlfriend, as Saatchi said. Like, I'm a real guy. I'm like, just like you. I'm wearing jeans and a T-shirt and home hardware, shopping for myself, worrying about like my plumbing. You know, like, there are all these kind of implied ideas of like accessibility and private life, but not private life, because he's actually showing it publicly. And in a way, it's like it's reinserting himself into the public conversation, even if we're not exactly sure where he's going with it, right? He's keeping his profile alive, although to what end is not entirely clear, because he's not really like, he's not playing the part of the elder statesman, right? It's more like the celebrity former statesman.
18: Yes, Vanessa, you actually wrote about this idea of him as the celebrity statesman for the New York Times. And he's been referred to as like the first real influencer prime minister, someone whose, you know, political ascendancy was tied to his celebrity outside of that sphere. You know, would you call this a transitional moment, Vanessa, or is he just having fun?
19: I think he's definitely, maybe biding his time while he figures out what to do next, because he's relatively young, right, for somebody who spent such a long time running a country. I mean, he's got potentially a whole lot of, like, many decades of career left in whatever career he decides he wants to pursue, whether it's, like, supportive boyfriend career or, like, pop star paramour career or something more substantive. You know, it's unclear. But by posting so much, he is, like, again, like, just keeping himself in the forefront of everybody's mind.
18: Well, I want to get into what he's up to a little bit later. But Saatchi, let's talk about the love of it all, because you wrote last year that Justin Trudeau and Katy Perry just made perfect sense together. What does that mean? And do you still feel that way, you know, this many months into their blossoming relationship?
2: You know, I think the other thing about Trudeau's behavior in this that I think is interesting, I mean, he has kind of been a lifelong politician because of his family. Mm-hmm. So he has spent his whole life kind of gearing up for the job of being prime minister. He had it and now it's over. So now he kind of gets to decide what else to do, and he doesn't have to perform the way he has before. So that's over. What I think is so interesting about them as a couple is they are united in flopdom, and they are united specifically in the flopdom of like the neoliberal dreams. You have these two people who speak to a particular type of politics that we had in Canada, certainly. And I think they had in the States as well, with sort of, as we are now talking about, woke one. Boy, wasn't that crazy. So you have woke one over here in our politics. And then you have an artist like Katy, who was kind of like a neoliberal dream in that way. The music she was making, the sort of discussion she was having politically, the people she was stumping for. She was out here for Kamala. She was out here for Hillary Clinton. And it didn't work. There is with her, I think, a feeling of a kind of insincerity with her politics, too, because she's hanging out with the Bezoses and, you know, whatever else she's up to.
18: She's going to space.
19: She's going to space. Yeah.
2: She's going to space with the billionaire's wife. Like, it doesn't connect anymore with her audience. I think Trudeau had the same problem in Canada, is that what he was saying was no longer connecting with the audience that once really flocked to him. I think it is a beautiful thing. And I remember when those photos of them at dinner in Montreal came out, and I was like, oh, I feel like I know exactly what they're talking about. And they're talking about us.
18: Us, the audience, like, oh, our fans?
2: Yes, and me specifically.
18: And definitely, yeah, you.
2: I assume I'm in there at all times.
18: Vanessa, let's talk a bit about his fashion in particular, because this is someone who was known while in office for his wacky socks. You know, he really wanted to make sure, even though he was a politician, had to dress a certain way, that you could see he had a personality with the Star Wars socks or whatever it was. Now he's sort of dressed in a much more casual way, obviously, jeans, a T-shirt, backwards baseball hat sometimes. What do you think he's communicating to us through this new look?
19: I mean, I think it's definitely no less intentional. You know, one of the things you saw throughout his political life is that he, you know, is incredibly fluent in the visual language of social media, right? In using clothes and using dress and using imagery to make himself someone who's relatable, who looks like young and hip and different and, you know, accessible. And he's doing the exact same thing now. You know, certainly following up the Saint-Tropez vacation where, you know, they were pictured on yachts and like living their best life, you know, in a way that's not entirely relatable with the Home Hardware pictures is, you know, a definite like pivot toward accessibility. And, you know, and like he is someone you're like, oh, I know that guy. I could be that guy. That guy is me. Like I got that T-shirt. I do that with my hat.
18: Yeah. I eat drunk noodles at whatever o'clock in the morning. Yeah. I mean, Saatchi, he's not just us, of course. You know, he is someone who, like you said, spoke to a big chunk of the country for a good chunk of time. And now, even though he's out there living his best life, you know, Canada is going through this intense political moment. You know, we just saw over the weekend that trade talks came to a halt with the U.S., 50% tariffs being imposed. It's obviously going to have a big impact on this country. And a recent piece in the Toronto Star written by Vinay Menon advocated that he should be out here speaking up, piping up and saying something about this moment. You know, what do you think about that idea that he should be doing more right now for Canada, quote unquote?
2: I mean, would anybody listen to him? I mean, this is what I mean about like that popularity thing where like he can say it. I just don't know what it would actually do. I also don't know that he is, I mean, he isn't the person for this moment. I think it's sort of a similar conversation. It's a little different, but it's similar to when we talk about Obama and, you know, why isn't he doing anything? All Obama's doing is talking about how he's reading books. And I think that's wonderful, but like, it's not really maybe what we need. But I think it's a question of like, is this the person for the moment? And Trudeau is not. Like that has been true for a while. There's a reason why he no longer runs this country. I don't really think anyone's really looking for him and hoping for it, because the reality was is that he didn't really know what to do with Trump, and I don't think is equipped for this. I am actually much more interested in him as a celebrity than I am as a politician. So this is fine for me, but maybe there are people out there who are really clamoring for him to do something about the tariffs or to say something, but I don't know what I would look to him for.
19: Yeah, probably Mark Carney is not clamoring for it.
2: Yeah, I don't think he is. I think he's really happy that his predecessor is like at Oceaga eating noodles with his girlfriend.
19: Yeah, and I mean, the thing about the Obamas, right, is the people who want the Obamas to speak up are the Democrats, right? It's not like the Republicans are clamoring mm-hmm. for Obama to talk. But I do think it's an interesting comparison because like Trudeau, the Obamas have also like, sort of dipped into pop culture in, you know, their post White House life. And I do think this is a kind of, this speaks to a broader movement maybe in the world, right? Where politics and entertainment and celebrity are all kind of mushing together in a new way.
18: Mm. Well, you know, Vanessa, we sort of mentioned off the top, like, is this a moment of transition or not? We have these like very specific expectations of what politicians will do once they leave office. But I mean, could this just be it? Like, why not? Can he just be a celebrity now?
19: I mean, I would really hope that he would exercise his brain power in some other way, but, you know, I guess it remains to be seen. He could do a book. He could do a podcast, right? Like, there are lots of...
3: Oh my God, no Trudeau podcast. Don't say Trudeau podcast. Oh, he's going to do it. Oh my gosh.
18: Why not? I mean, why not? Why not both, right? He could do a book. He could do a podcast.
19: He could do a celebrity interview show.
18: He could do an album.
19: That seems to be a popular trend.
18: Drop some duets.
3: You guys are reading entries from my nightmare journal.
18: Sachi, I'm curious... since there was news from another big celebrity couple over the weekend, Prince Harry and Meghan are headed back to the UK. Sort of like interestingly parallel spotlights on these two couples. Could Harry and Meghan learn anything from Justin and Katie's rebrand?
2: Meghan has the opportunity to do the funniest thing ever, which is to get a divorce and end up on Suits UK and start dating. And I'm really ready for it. I hope it happens. I'm ready for them to return to pop culture in full earnest. I love it. I love mess.
19: Yeah, I think the more dangerous question is whether Trudeau and Katy Perry are going to take a page from the Meghan and Harry playbook.
18: Oh, now I think now we're talking. Now we're cooking. Well, really appreciate both of you being on the show to chat with us about all things Justin and Katie.
2: Thank you.
18: Vanessa Friedman is the fashion director and chief fashion critic for The New York Times. Sachi Cole is a culture writer at Slate. I'm Emil Niazi, sitting in for Elamine Abdel Mahmoud. This is Commotion. If you're a fan of the author Rachel Cusk, well, you are in very famous company.
21: I get really starstruck by writers. I got to meet Rachel Cusk recently and Deborah Levy, and I get really in awe of them because writing beautifully is just like the greatest gift.
18: That's Natalie Portman, the actor, replying to fans on the internet as part of a segment on GQ in 2023. And the reason that clip is so relevant now is because of Rachel Cusk's new novel, Life of M. The book is allegedly inspired by Natalie Portman, or at least by an actor with a very identical resume. Heather O'Neill has read the novel, which is out tomorrow. Thanks for joining us today, Heather.
22: Hi, nice to be here.
18: Okay, so I should say, Heather, there's no official confirmation that Life of M is about Natalie Portman. Vanity Fair spoke to anonymous sources close to the actor who say that the similarities end with the resume. So, Heather, how does the character known as M in this novel resemble Natalie Portman?
22: Well, as you said, objectively, it obviously is Natalie Portman. And I thought when I began reading it that it might be a mystery where you kind of piece things together and maybe Rachel Cusk had taken out some identifying details, but that's just not Rachel Cusk's style. So what we do have is someone who's obviously, very obviously Natalie Portman. It's someone who was in The Professional when they were young. It was someone who was in, you know, their most famous role was as a ballerina in Black Swan. But why it isn't necessarily Natalie Portman is because Cusk takes her very much as a symbol for celebrity, and she could be actually any female celebrity at this point, because Rachel Cusk is saying she's impenetrable, and that celebrity makes a person impenetrable. So it's not actually critiquing Natalie Portman really ever, but critiquing the way the role of her being such a huge celebrity has isolated her from the entire world and the ugliness of experience.
18: Mm. Now, the story was originally published by a British gossip rag who described the novel as a, quote, dark portrait of Natalie Portman. Now that you've had a chance to read it, was that an exaggeration?
22: Well, it's not, I wouldn't say dark, but I could understand not enjoying it as the subject of this, because what she is essentially saying is that through her observation of Natalie Portman is that she cannot actually have any integrity or any actual experience of what it is to be a human. She's so isolated that she goes from bubble to bubble. And it's funny because at the very beginning of the book, when Rachel Cusk meets Natalie Portman, she said Natalie Portman made her feel ugly. And that really kind of rattled her. And, you know, it's interesting to note that Rachel Cusk herself is, you know, incredibly striking, beautiful, famous woman herself. So then she kind of splits into this idea of, well, she's the celebrity, but I'm the everyman. And she kind of moves back and forth. So it's a very new perspective for Rachel Cusk. And she's very much also taking on movie culture, because if you know Rachel Cusk, she does not like movies. She hates television and she hates that compression of time. You're so subjected to the film and it takes over. And she's like, then you leave a theater and you think you're in the Middle Ages for 3 days, and that's not right. And so she likes the, you know, obviously she prefers the interiority of writing and how those two art forms meet. And it's so funny that you had that quote at the beginning where Natalie Portman is saying she likes Rachel Cusk and Deborah Levy, because now it has become this thing where so many celebrities and actors are carrying around books, and they're very much often carrying around Rachel Cusk and Deborah Levy. Mm-hmm. And these are two, you know, autofiction writers who write about the experience of being a middle-aged woman after divorce and after your children move out. And, you know, and they have pages of

0: sit and read something that's incredibly interior. Because according to Cusk, she says that Portman is only able to simulate emotions, and screen actors are only able to simulate these emotions because they actually have no experience of them. Like at one point she says, Natalie Portman can't actually have a real experience of depression.
1: I mean, that's that's an interesting observation.
0: Exactly. But we're moving into abstraction here, you know, and it also, but that is Rachel Cusk. And that's why one needs to be wary if you're writing a book about her, because she records everything, but there is in her voice this idea that the subtext of all human behavior is cruelty and stupidity. So, you know, if you're going to describe her, you have to sort of, you know, take it with a grain of salt. The biggest compliment she gives in the book is to Neige Sinon, who is a French writer. And she says her book was so good, she could have been a chair. She writes like a chair. And that's very high compliment from Rachel Cusk. She's into abstraction.
1: Heather, speaking of who Rachel Cusk is to many fans, it's, you know, the New Yorker has described her as, quote, the queen of autofiction. And this is fiction that's heavily drawn from an author's real life. You know, given that that's usually her material, is it surprising to you that she would delve into someone else's world in this way?
0: Well, I think what she was doing is she has been so committed to autofiction. And I think in this book, she's trying to she's moving away from it. Mm. And so you have the sections, which are with her alone. And she calls them the we sections, where she all of a sudden is the Greek chorus who represents the rest of the city. And then, but what's unusual is the Natalie Portman scene, she is not there. She leaves Natalie Portman. And for an autofiction, a scene like that can't exist. You can only exist with the eye, what the eye sees. So Natalie Portman, she imagines she has a hidden camera, and she starts using a very filmic technique almost in her writing. And those scenes, she's not there, but she's imagining what Natalie Portman is up to. So it's a very different place for Rachel Cusk to go to. She's also trying to get out of the box of women's writing. And like I said, it was interesting to see her, because usually her milieu is always, you know, literary events. She talks to intellectuals. So it was very interesting to see her go out and try and be the everyman. And at times I thought it was, you know, she was slightly ridiculous, where she was, you know, she would compare, you know, a group of people waiting for the subway. And she's like, it's very much like, you know, a group of displaced people trying to leave a country. And I was like, oh, no, it's not, Rachel. And that's rather offensive. But, you know, she's trying in this book to leave her comfort zone.
1: You know, she's not a stranger to controversy in any way. And I'm curious why you think Rachel Cusk's work attracts this type of attention.
0: Because she has no filter. And that's why she doesn't care about changing detail. She has no filter for her own thoughts. And if she's going to be that honest and brutal with herself, then she's that honest and brutal with other people. And sometimes she's saying things we're not quite prepared to hear. And in 2001, she kind of first burst on the scene, not as an autofiction writer, but she had written a memoir, and it was called A Life's Work, and it was about being a writer and having children. And it was about just how difficult it was and how it just sucked her soul away, and how there were moments she just felt murderous towards her children, and how she kind of got through that. And at the time, there was an absolute uproar, backlash about it. People said she hated children. There were people writing she should have her own children taken away. But now, 25 years later, it's so, we've had an explosion of this memoir and women opening up about these things. I mean, your memoir did it so well. Mae Fowles has one this summer. And I just wish I had those memoirs when I had a child, because I was like, this is the worst thing that's ever happened to me, but everyone's talking about it as though it's miraculous. Mm-hmm. So I think in a way, and I think that's what Rachel Cusk, why so many women are drawn to Rachel Cusk, that sort of brutal, cold, glassy, perfect prose, which

0: just not, and it's so feminine, but in a different kind of, not a hysterical, romantic, emotional femininity, but that sort of a woman who's had it all and has a quiet confidence in her being.
1: Heather, I want to quickly ask you about the final line in the book that's been garnering a lot of conversation. And yes, this is a spoiler, so, you know, just consider yourself warned if you're going to read the book. Throughout the novel, the writer discusses the biography of M, but M doesn't like what she's read and they have a tense conversation about it. And as the writer leaves, M stops and says, "I've been meaning to ask, are you a guy or a girl?" What did you make of this final scene, Heather? Just 30 seconds.
0: Well, first when she said that, Rachel Cusk has been trying to move away from, you know, questions of gender essentialism. And I think what she did was, she was pointing out, because she keeps in the scene pointing out to Natalie Portman that it's fiction. And I think then she is commenting to the reader, like, I told you at the beginning, this is fiction. Why are you assuming that the narrator is even a woman? And if you go back, then you realize she was not gendered through the entire book.
1: Well, Heather, really appreciate you chatting about this with us. Thank you so much for being on the show.
0: Oh, it was my pleasure.
1: Heather O'Neill is a novelist from Montreal. Her most recent books include Valentine in Montreal and The Capital of Dreams. Rachel Cusk's new novel, Life of M, is out tomorrow. And that's it for the show today. I'm Emile Niazi, sitting in for Elamine Abdel-Mahmoud. Thanks for listening.

0: That was Commotion. Next up, it's Because News, Canada's funniest news quiz.
1: We're off for the summer, but this repeat is on.
2: Because News.
3: With Gavin Crawford.
1: Why, hello, everybody. Welcome to Because News, Canada's funniest news quiz. I am Gavin Crawford, and joining me this week, three people who did not threaten to annihilate an entire civilization. Let's welcome them to the show. Taking a tip from Canada's passport office, if she doesn't deliver laughs in 30 minutes or less, all her jokes are free.
4: Yay.
1: It's Martha Chavez. Like the Liberals, we don't care what his politics are as long as he ups our numbers. Here to cross our floor, it's Miguel Rivas.
5: I'll cross your aisle.
1: And finally, she's been telling the CRA that her tax return is stuck in the Strait of Hormuz. Let's welcome Ann Pornell.
6: They're all write-offs. They're all legit write-offs.
1: All right, panel, are you ready to make some games out of the news?
4: Yes.
5: Sure.
1: Then let's do just that.
7: Here we go.
6: Yeah.
1: Well, it's been a couple of weeks in between songs, panel, so get ready for an altered lyric. That's right. This tune has been changed to reflect a major news story. So lift up your eyes and your hearts, if you will, and please be ready for questions.

0: the Italian accent, the one we're still allowed to do.
1: You heard the clue. For a point, why were we all experiencing moon joy this week?
2: Because it's springtime, which means the weather is getting warmer, which means sun's out, buns out, and we're getting out our tiny shorty shorts showing off our butt cracks.
0: Is it butt cracks?
1: Butt cracks is not the answer. Mm. Martha Chavez.
3: It means that conspiracy theorists are very busy trying to explain why there was a rocket going in the sky that went to the moon all far, far away and didn't stop for souvenirs anywhere. And conspiracy theorists say that never happened, but it did happen. They went.
1: It did. It certainly did happen this week, and it was giving everyone a lot of moon joy.
3: But you know something? Like, they were the happiest people, the happiest Earth people, because they were out.
0: And
3: they got away. They were the farthest from, like, from Kumquat Caligula.
1: It's true. Trump. There was, like, yeah.
2: What Caligula?
3: That's Trump. Yeah,
2: oh,
3: Trump.
2: I thought you were my goddess.
1: Well, there's very little Earth joy to be had this week. So they had moon joy. The headline from the New York Times reads, "Houston, we have no problem, but we do have a lot of moon joy."
3: Yeah.
1: This, of course, was the week we all watched in awe as the Artemis II mission slingshot around the moon. Have a listen to Mission Commander Reed Wiseman expressing his amazement during the lunar flyby.
4: There's mountains to the north. You can see Copernicus, Rainier Gamma. It's just everything from the training, but in three dimension and absolutely unbelievable.
5: Kathy Moonjoy.
1: I like that they have a term that they're like, listen, they're going to be way too excited. We'll just call it moon joy.
0: I like the idea that that's the first time that phrase was heard. She was like, copy moon joy. And everyone was like, wow, nice.
1: It is pretty great, though. Like, I mean, they just seem so jazzed. Like, every time you say, like, it looks like they're just having a great time and that they all, like, are friends. It's like friends in space, kind of.
0: So no one told you space was gonna be this way.
1: Yeah, it's just like Friends, but there's a black guy.
3: Yes, yay!
0: Somehow the Artemis mission has a better representation of New York than Friends.
1: Fair.
3: Yeah.
1: At the time of taping, Artemis 2 is scheduled to re-enter Earth's atmosphere and splash down in the Pacific Ocean Friday night, which everyone is hoping will all go smoothly. It has been a record-breaking mission. What record did they break?
2: The biggest bill racked up for roaming charges because they wouldn't stop taking selfies and sending them to their family going, "You're losers on Earth."
1: The data charges are out of this world.
2: Astronomical, if you will.
0: One astronaut mid-mission was like, "Oh, shoot.
2: Oh, airplane mode.
0: Oh, damn."
1: Martha, what record did they break?
3: They are the first crew that goes that far.
1: Yes, it was the greatest distance humans have ever traveled from the Earth. They may have also broken the record for causing the most tears here on Earth. A headline from USA Today teased, "This Artemis 2 moment has social media in tears. What Artemis 2 moment got the whole world misty?"
2: One of the crew members was able to confirm that there is a man on the moon, and he has a lot of strong opinions on why women shouldn't be allowed to work.
0: See, you say tears and everyone assumes sadness, but it was actually tears of joy because they did a roast of the moon. And they had Nikki Glaser and Pete Davidson call in, and the jokes went too far. They went too far.
1: Roast of the Moon would have had me in tears, but it was not.
0: They missed an opportunity to name an unnamed crater Karen and to remake the name Karen in a more positive image, and they named an unnamed crater Carol.
1: They did name the crater Carol. Anyone know why?
2: They named it after one of the astronauts' wives who had passed.
1: Correct for the point. The headline from NPR reads, "Astronauts suggest naming a moon crater Carol after their commander's late wife."
3: I don't know how I would feel about that, you know. Because my bum kind of looks like the moon, you know, because of the cellulite. But I don't know. don't name me after a crater, honey. Name me after a volcano because of my nature of, you know, fire. And
1: hold on, I'm just writing this down for the next time I'd get the chance to name a crater. Not Martha. Please choose volcano. All right.
3: Oh, that's why they were crying. And then my wife Linda was crying. That's why.
1: Yes.
3: So sweet.
1: Canadian astronaut Jeremy Hansen requested that one of the craters on the moon be named in her honor. Have a listen to that moment.
4: So we lost a loved one. Her name was Carol, the spouse of Reed, the mother of Katie and Ellie. And it's a bright spot on the moon. And we would like to call it Carol. And you spell that C-A-R-R-O-L-L.
0: And then the next astronaut went, so let's take a vote. brought me here to make fun of the news and then played that for us?
3: Yeah.
1: But did any of you actually see that? It was because right after, you could tell that the guy didn't know that was going to happen.
3: But, you know, poetry has been written about the moon for centuries. Now they're going to write about Carol.
1: And we'll take it. Each astronaut was allowed to bring a favorite food that they could eat at room temperature. According to the Montreal Gazette, what food did Canadian astronaut Jeremy Hansen bring to space?
2: I believe he bought a box of Joe Louis because he wants to trade them off, but he won't take any fruit roll-ups or passion flakies. It's not a fair trade.
1: Yeah. Also, I feel like passion flakies is a dangerous thing in zero G.
2: Yeah. So many crumbs.
1: Mm-hmm. You're like, these are getting everywhere. You think they're bad in your bed.
2: Wait, you eat passion flakies in bed? What monster are you?
1: Passion flaky monster.
3: Yeah.
1: Miguel, what did Jeremy Hansen bring to eat?
0: Mike's Hard Lemonade. Most people don't realize that company, now American, started in Vancouver. Mm-hmm. And is there anything more Canadian than sitting out at night staring at the moon drinking a Mike's Hard Lemonade at room temperature?
1: Martha, do you know what Jeremy Hansen brought to eat at room temperature?
3: Yes, as a matter of fact, I do. He brought maple syrup.
1: You were close to correct, but not entirely correct. He brought maple cookies. He brought those maple cookies that you see in the airport that you... Whenever I travel somewhere, I'm always surprised because you ask people what they want. And if they're not from Canada, so they often say, oh, bring me maple cookies. And I think like, do we eat maple cookies?
3: No.
1: Or do we only buy them at the airport for the people we're visiting?
0: Maple cookies, the treat that makes you say, sure. Yeah.
5: Because news...
6: Canada's funniest news quiz.
1: I am joined by Martha Chavez and Pornell and Miguel Rivas. Snag your tickets now to be part of our studio audience. They're going fast. Sign up for tickets at becausenews.ca. Panel, we like to believe that Canada is a safe space for everyone. It has unfortunately not been the case for many university campuses. And this week, one university student was making headlines after they created an app to help other students find the safest route to class. For a point, can you tell me what is this app designed to keep students safe from as they walk to class?
0: That one guy on campus, probably named Nate, who wants to know what everyone's doing tonight. Nothing wrong with them. It's just the vibe is off.
1: It is not Nate. And you know what? They are keeping students safe from.
2: Yes. All of the bars that serve recycled beer.
1: Martha, what is it designed to keep students safe from?
3: Ice. It's designed to keep from ice. I don't mean ice like in the United States. Actually, black ice. Because people can fall down if they touch black ice and break their heads. And there is the app to avoid the black ice.
1: All good guesses. The correct answer? It helps you avoid aggressive geese.
3: Oh, how Canadian. Very Canadian.
1: Yeah. Can you possibly guess the name of the Canada Geese Avoiding app?
2: Duck, duck, it's a goose.
0: Is it called Walk This Way? And the sound is the Aerosmith song?
1: That would be good. It is, in fact, called Waddle-loo.
3: Oh.
1: The CBC headline reads, "Avoid the honk. Interactive map helps Waterloo students stay away from Canada geese." For students who are scared, but not too scared of geese, handily, there are 3 comfort level settings available on the Waddle-loo app. What are the 3 levels of goose comfort?
3: I know that one. I know.
1: Martha?
3: Silly goose, psycho goose, and Satan goose.
1: Very good. Any other guesses? The 3 levels of goose comfort.
2: Okay, level 1 is GG. It's for good goose, and that's when you're willing to walk in the same path as them, but you have an exit strategy.
0: GG.
2: Level 2 is LFG, which is let's friggin' goose. And you are willing to walk near them, but you are prepared for hand-to-beak combat. Level 3 is the most extreme. It's GTFO, which is get the foul out. It's the most extreme level, and it does involve a blowtorch, and I will leave it at that.
1: The 3 levels are avoid all, cautious, and comfortable. Why did the creator say he was compelled to create the app Waddle-loo?
2: Because geese are scary.
1: Yes, you are correct for the point. Yes. He is an international student who was attacked last year by Canadian geese. Here is how the Waddle-loo creator described the ordeal.
7: I was just walking out and I hear this this hissing sound from behind me. And I was like, wait, what is that? And I turned back and this geese are flying in my face.
1: Have you ever been attacked by a goose?
3: Only verbally. I started here, honk, honk, and then go back to your country. And but it wasn't a goose. It was a convoy. The truckers.
2: It wasn't a goose. It was a convoy.
3: It was a convoy.
1: I'm glad I asked. Anyone else?
2: In my family, I think it's my aunt who has it, but there is an actual photograph of me as a young immigrant child at the age of 5 screaming at the Ontario Center because I was being chased by geese. And of course, instead of, comforting their child, my parents were like, let's take a picture, which is par for the course for any immigrant experience where your parents show you tough love. So yes, geese are awful and we should eat them.
0: Between this and the heated rivalry scene where the guy's scared of geese, geese are having a bad year.
1: It's loons.
0: Oh, right.
1: Watch the gay show again, Miguel. I dare you.
0: Is 14 times not enough?
1: You can upload images of geese that you see on campus, and then Waddle-loo uses AI to analyze the uploaded images to determine the goose danger level. What?
3: There is one with multiple tattoos on the neck. Like sunglasses and, like one of those tank tops.
0: Avoid any geese wearing a mesh tank top.
1: And what makes the AI think the goose is high risk?
2: Yes, a nasty little goose mustache and a little cigarette hanging from his beak.
3: Yes.
0: Is it when they have a cigarette rolled up in their white T-shirt?
3: But, you could just bring your Canada Goose coat and do like a matador, Ha, ha, ha. You want to mess with me, goose? Ha, ha, ha. You're going to end up in my coat.
0: Any family members in this jacket? Huh?
3: No.
0: You're next,
3: yes.
1: According to the AI, if the image contains multiple geese and they are postured to fight,
3: see?
1: It will categorize them as high risk.
0: Avoid any geese doing chin-ups.
3: Yeah.

0: Turning to science news, this week the Washington Post reported on a long-running debate that has finally been settled. Panel, it's an issue that affects every husband and wife, every brother and sister, all men and women across our great nation, actually. According to the Washington Post, panel, what debate has finally been resolved?
1: Is it appropriate mirror height in the bathroom? My wife is tiny.
0: Yeah, and you're very tall.
1: And my hair always looks wrong.
0: The Washington Post headline reads, "Do men or women have worse farts?" Science has the answer.
2: Oh, here we go, patriarchy.
0: Panel, the average person produces roughly a liter of gas each day.
2: Only?
0: Yes, a liter of gas, or to put that another way.
1: These are lightweights?
0: Yes. The average person produces roughly a liter of gas each day, the equivalent of $2.
1: That's what I'll say every time from now on.
0: That's
1: a buck. That's a buck.
0: How many farts on average per day the average human?
3: It all depends how many beans you eat.
1: I can do it in 4 farts, Gav. Is this a challenge or...
0: On average, how many do you rip a day?
1: Okay, earnestly, 12?
0: And?
2: I feel like it really depends on how much I've been talking that day. Honestly.
1: You fart out of your mouth?
2: No, but like when you talk a lot, you swallow a lot of air, and then sometimes it gets like down in there. That's how it happens sometimes.
1: That's not how it works.
2: Anyways, today was a really talky day, so I'm now at 8. But later on tonight, I think 14.
0: 12, 14, and you. Martha.
3: How dare you? I never fart.
0: As I thought.
3: I never fart.
0: As I suspected, the good old lesbian zero. The correct answer, you'll both get points. It was average between 10 to 20.
2: Yay!
0: 10 to 20 a day. As everyone knows, some farts smell worse than others. And this fact piqued the interest of intrepid gastroenterologist Dr. Michael Levitt. He recruited 16 healthy volunteers and had them consume items known to boost gas production. What items did he ask his recruits to eat?
3: Beans. Artichokes. Cheese, sometimes. Cheese, and then there are those gummies. The gummies that are sugarless. Haribo.
2: I'm going to add hummus to that list. I'm going to add broccoli to that list. I'm going to add Brussels sprouts to that list. Because that's what gets me ripping. A veggie platter hates to see Ann Pornell coming.
3: So you don't eat crudités?
2: I can't. It would be pudite all day long.
3: Crudite. Pudite. You know, like, this is like torture. Why are we confessing to this? Farts are private.
0: Not anymore.
3: Not anymore.
0: Dr. Levitt gave the subjects pinto beans and artificial sweetener.
3: Hey, like I said,
0: lactulose. So you'll get a point for the sugar-free Haribo.
1: So all you Diet Coke fiends out there, we know.
0: Dr. Levitt then gave his recruits a laxative and strapped them into a flatus collection system. How do you think the flatus apparatus worked?
2: I'm going to guess that they're going to measure the sound or like the vibration from any sounds that come out of a person into the toilet. I'm going to guess it's sound-based.
3: I think the extraction of gas is whether you can pass it through the Strait of Hormuz. That's how they measure it.
0: I will tell you. Well, in fact, I won't tell you, but Dr. Patricia, a columnist with the Washington Post, will explain how the flatus apparatus works.
1: Better not be the sound of a fart.
4: These people came into a laboratory where a rectal tube was inserted and made a gas-tight seal with their behinds, which was then connected to a gas-impermeable bag, which collected the farts.
3: And the thing is that they could have just captured it in any sofa, because sometimes people stand up and you know that it has been nested there, you know? Yeah. That's expending a lot of money for something so easy.
0: Well, how do you think that he scientifically then evaluated the potency of each bag of farts?
3: If it makes you cry as if you're watching the crater on the moon, then that was very potent.
1: This is about to be the most effective segment of radio since War of the Worlds. I think they tested the farts by bullying a younger brother, I assume.
3: Can you?
2: Yeah.
0: In fact, two independent judges came in to sniff each bag. They scored the farts on a linear scale where zero was no odor and eight was very offensive. I should point out that these impartial judges were not warned in advance what it is that they would be sniffing.
3: No! What a nightmare! This is a nightmare.
0: Imagine you're like a sommelier.
1: Like smellier?
0: A smellier.
3: You're a smellier.
0: Where are you going today? Oh, I've been called in to use my incredible nose for science. What will I be smelling today? Is it camembert?
1: This radio segment is going to play well with your new target demographic, 11-year-old boys at a sleepover.
3: Yeah.
0: I love that you think that's our new demographic. Now to the real question, panel. According to science, whose gas smells worse, women's or men's?
1: If I can get serious for 1 second, I'm against the patriarchy in every way. But I feel like societally, we have been conditioned that it's okay for men to fart and not okay for women to fart. I don't think that's right, but that's the world we all have been forced to grow up in. So in theory, men, their system is healthier. It's more frequent. There's less buildup. Women, they stink.
2: That is how you got to that conclusion.
3: I don't know. I never lived with a man. So I have no idea. I have no idea. And my wife is a saint. Her farts smell like marshmallows. So, you know.
2: I hate to be a gender traitor here, but I think it's going to be women, and I think it's going to be about the gut health and like the bacteria on your insides more than anything else, and like diets and stuff.
0: Ann Pornell will get the point on that one. Women's farts contain more hydrogen sulfide than men's. However, there's a surprising caveat about the farts of men. What did the scientists learn that was surprising about man farts?
3: I want to ask you something. Can men fart from their penises? Because women can fart from their chimichangas. But I never know. Can men? I want to know. There aren't such a thing as farts au poussoir.
1: Martha?
3: But there are no things.
1: Martha,
3: no.
1: If you fart out of your penis, go to the ER.
0: Go to the hospital.
3: But we can.
1: Go to the ER.
3: But listen.
0: Why? We know you can. Listen, happy Saturday morning, everyone, and to all the kids out there. We hope you're enjoying the last episode of Because News. The final episode of Because News. It's been a slice.
1: Artemis, more like Fartimus.
0: Yeah.
3: Yeah.
0: The actual surprising thing the scientists found out is that men produce more gas per toot. It says here a half a cup. So the actual results of the scientific study, equality.
2: Wow. Yeah.
1: The wage gap remains.
3: Yes.
1: The wage gap you can map right onto the fart gap.
0: Yep. That brings us to the end of another exciting Because News. Our champion this week is Martha Chavez.

0: hola, this is your amiga Marta Chavez, winner of Because News. Congratulations to my runners up, Ann Pornell and Miguel Rivas. Because News is written and produced by Elizabeth Bowie, David Carroll, Gavin Crawford, Phil Long, and Jess Klimowski. This week they had help from Jan Caruana. Rounding out the team, Erin Conway, Bronwyn Page, Diana Marcolin, Chris Lyons, and our recorder engineer, Greg the Clute.
1: 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I'm Saroja Coelho. Stay with us for discovery, explorations in the world of science from the BBC.
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3: From CBC News, The World This Hour, I'm Claude Feig. After the U.S. hit Canada with 50% tariffs on billions of dollars in goods, well, shoppers have already made up their mind that they're going to shop Canadian. The CBC's Wayne Thibodeau reports.
4: At this Charlottetown store, artisan chocolate is flying off the shelves. Specifically, bars with a replica of the Canadian flag, with names like Go Canada Go, Strong and Free, and Elbows Up.
5: We have seen a resurgence of, I call it the new Elbows Up movement.
4: Tariq Hadhad is the founder and CEO of Peace by Chocolate. Hadhad says traffic to his website skyrocketed this weekend after trade negotiations between Canada and the U.S. fell apart Saturday.
5: Canadians are looking for ways to support wherever they can.
4: It's something the local Chamber of Commerce is seeing too. Bianca McGregor is the CEO of the Greater Charlottetown Area Chamber of Commerce. Two of the island's biggest exports, potatoes and lobster, appear to be protected by CUSMA. But McGregor says,
6: there is going to be a level of small businesses here in Prince Edward Island that will now be affected where they weren't before.
4: Wayne Thibodeau, CBC News, Charlottetown.
3: There's been an incident involving an aircraft and ground crew at Montreal Trudeau International Airport. In a statement sent to Radio-Canada, an airport official said emergency measures were deployed following what they call an unfortunate accident involving an aircraft and the employee last night. Montreal police say the employee's injuries are serious. The plane, an Airbus 350, is part of the French B Airlines fleet, a low-budget airline based in Paris. The Transportation Safety Board says it's aware of the event and is gathering information. As wildfires continue to burn across the country, some First Nation firefighters are feeling sidelined, watching international firefighters get the call for help. Chris McIntyre has the story.
7: When we see these international crews coming in while our resources are sitting here, and it's really frustrating.
8: Nick Morrow is the CEO of Yukon First Nations Wildfire. He says a mild fire season in the territory means his crews have the capacity to battle ongoing blazes in BC, Ontario, and the Northwest Territories. Morrow says so far, the phone hasn't rung yet. In Red Bank First Nation in New Brunswick, fire crew lead Madison Levi says her team is also sidelined, despite experience battling wildfires last year, both locally and in Alberta.
9: We're just trying to figure out, why aren't we being deployed?
8: Wildfire response is managed and led by each provincial or territorial government agency. When more help is needed, they contact the Canadian Interagency Forest Fire Center, which coordinates resources. In an email, the center said it works to mobilize teams between regions, adding contracting protocol varies agency to agency, so specifics relating to which resources are hired and when is outside its purview. Chris McIntyre, CBC News, Dawson City, Yukon.
3: An investigation is underway after a paddler fired a gun on the coast of Hudson Bay in northern Manitoba, as CBC's Bartley Kivas reports. Wildlife officials are involved after the shot killed a polar bear.
10: The province says a kayaker shot and killed a polar bear on Friday near the mouth of the Seal River. That's a whitewater river that flows across northern Manitoba and empties into Hudson Bay about 50 kilometers west of Churchill. Paddlers leaving the river usually arrange a boat ride to Churchill from the coast. The province says it's investigating the shooting. It's unclear whether a recreational paddler has ever shot and killed a polar bear in Manitoba before. University of Saskatchewan Professor Doug Clark is an expert in human-polar bear interactions. He says he's only aware of paddlers shooting polar bears off the coast of Labrador and at Svalbard in Norway.
11: The typical range that a polar bear is shot at is about 2 meters, and that's typically because somebody is woken up by a polar bear in the camp seeking food, and food in that case includes the human inhabitants of the camp.
10: Clark says he hopes the province divulges more about the shooting. Bart Lukivis, CBC News, Winnipeg.
3: And that is your World This Hour. For CBC News, I'm Claude Feig.
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12: BBC.
13: I often go for walks around my city with one of my oldest friends from school, and she has 2 young children. There is one who is old enough to happily toddle alongside us, and another who she pushes in a pram. And I have watched as she has wrestled with narrow walkways that barely fit the wheels of the pram, with high curbs that she struggles to push the pram over, or even stairs that she has to carry it up step by step. I try and help where I can, but I don't think she even notices. It's possible she did at one point, but this is just part of her everyday experience now. She tolerates these streets, which were not made for her to live comfortably. I'm Ella Hubber, and this is Women Not Included for Discovery on the BBC World Service. In this 6-part series, we will be exploring the many ways the world has not been designed with women in mind. Today, we're talking about where we live, work, and relax, cities and shared spaces. And traversing these spaces with me is science journalist Chavi Sachdev in Mumbai, India. Hi, Chavi.
14: Hello, Ella.
13: When I say cities, shared spaces, does anything jump out at you as not fitting women's needs?
14: Everything. But let me start with office spaces. When I worked in Boston, I used to keep a cardigan over my work chair because I was always shivering when I was in the office.
13: I know that pain. So rain or shine, I often wear my coat in the BBC office in Cardiff.
14: And do you notice if your male colleagues do the same?
13: I suppose they don't.
14: Yeah, well, I couldn't help but notice that. So I had to look it up. And it turns out there is a reason you and I are left shivering. Women have fewer muscle cells and more fat cells. And fat cells are less active and produce less heat. So generally, we like things a little warmer.
13: Okay, that makes sense. So ideally, we need to raise office temperatures. But at the same time, it's probably a little easier and more professional for me to put on a coat than it is for a man to remove more layers of clothing in the office.
14: I don't disagree, but that's not really the problem, is it? The problem is that office temperatures are generally based on average male metabolic rates, which is the amount of energy your body uses in a given time. And according to a study published in Nature Climate Change in 2015, most building thermostats use a model to decide a comfortable temperature. And that's based on a 40-year-old man weighing 70 kilos, which was developed in the 1960s.
13: Oh, okay, I see. So women were never even factored into this decision in the first place. I mean, if this was decided in the 60s, it does make sense. Women weren't in the workplace nearly as much as they are today. If I'm to play devil's advocate, you know.
14: I'm not disagreeing again, but why hasn't this changed?
13: Why indeed? So, pavements that don't fit prams, cold offices, these may seem like minor inconveniences, but they could point to a larger issue. How our buildings, facilities, and entire cities may fail half of the population. So, Chavi, you and I are going to split up now and do a little bit of our own research on this. And to make sure we're really covering our bases, I'm also going to talk to some experts. I will see you soon.
15: What it did for women was either leave them very isolated.
16: When you look at bathrooms, they're actually a mirror to our society.
14: There are women-only carpools. There are women-only train cars.
15: I always like to say you can't solve problems that you don't even know exist.
13: Hi, Chavi. Welcome back.
14: Hello there. And what do you have for me, Ella?
13: Okay, strangely, I was struck by inspiration for this while I was out at the theatre and I went to the toilet during the interval. Well, to be precise, I was queuing for the toilet.
14: As we so often are.
13: Exactly. There is inevitably going to be a queue for the women's toilets in many public spaces. And I get it. We have more to do in the toilet, so we're going to take longer. But I wondered if this hinted at a larger issue.
14: If this is going where I think it's going, then it certainly does. Are we going to talk about potty parity?
13: We are. Or rather, Lena Abarafi is going to. Lena is the founder of Better for Women, a women's rights advisory firm, and she has written about potty parity before and worked in countries where it is a very serious issue. So first off, let's hear from her what potty parity actually is.
16: It's the idea that we are fighting for equitable access to public restrooms for women and for men. And when I say equitable, I don't mean equal. I don't mean it's same, same. I mean a recognition that our bodies, our biology, our social roles are different, and therefore we need more time and more space. And that thus far has not been allocated to us.
13: In, say, your standard city, what does women's access to public restrooms look like?
16: I mean, what's important to know is that when you look at bathrooms, they're actually a mirror to our society. It's about who's valued, who's accommodated, who has to wait, who's excluded as well. You know, back in the day, I think in the Victorian era, there was a concept called the urinary leash, that women could only go as far as they could get back home because there were no public toilets for women. But in general, the statistics say that women have a 34 times longer wait in busy settings. 34 times. We need spaces that recognize that we do need more space and we do need more time.
13: Most public bathrooms today do allocate 50-50 floor space to men and women. At least that's what I've seen. This isn't right then, given the disparity in time between men and women or their needs?
16: Exactly. I mean, women do need more space and more time. Women are very often the ones who have to bring children in. Just the way our bodies work, we need more time. It's not about making it 50-50, equal space, equal number of toilets. You know, men also get a urinal. That's like a giant trough. But the thing is, there are real consequences for women. You know, if you can't go to the bathroom, if the line is too long, if you have to wait, if you can't find one, you know, thinking about things like our likelihood of urinary tract infection, bladder damage and chronic pelvic pain. And that, let's not even get to menstruation, which is a whole other story about how we need even more time if we're menstruating.
13: You have written about how this issue goes beyond just time wasted. There is another very serious side to women's access to public facilities, right?
16: Exactly. So we know that 1 in 3 women worldwide are at risk because they have nowhere safe to go to the bathroom. 1.25 billion women and girls have no access to safe private toilets. 526 million have no toilet at all. So when we talk about safe and private toilets, that means access that is lit, a path that is cleared, not in a risky area, a stall that is lockable from the inside, because bathrooms in countries where I have worked are sites of violence. I've covered about 20 different countries, but this is true just about everywhere where we lack adequate facilities, just about everywhere that is in conflict, crisis, the aftermath of war, or a climate disaster. The bathrooms become the most dangerous place.
13: Is it simply a lack of funding for these facilities?
16: Funding is always a problem, yes, especially now, but it is a lack of awareness as well. So what is needed in those kinds of contexts in a humanitarian response, especially in the early days, is somebody like me, the role that I used to play, which is reminding people that women need safe spaces, toilets that are lit, lockable, accessible, et cetera. What needs to happen in those situations especially is that women and girls as well need to be part of the leadership teams, the design. I mean, we cannot design things for women without women.
13: Thank you to Lena Abu-Rafi there. So Chavi, I think that potty parity can seem like quite a small issue when you're just thinking about floor space and queuing, but Lena tells us that it can have huge consequences as over a billion women are left without access to safe public toilets.
14: The most shocking thing to me was the concept of a urinary leash.
13: Yeah.
14: I'd never heard of it, and it sounds barbaric. And you know, that era is over, but the underpinning action to bring us out of that time to match our reality is far behind where it should be.
13: Yeah. I mean, I said that the queuing and the floor space is a small issue, but it is a tangible reflection of a society that doesn't always consider women's needs.
14: I've covered potty parity in India, and let me point out that it's beyond unfair. Even when there are public toilets in India, men pee for free, women have to pay money.
13: What? Wait, sorry. Women pay for toilets in India, but men don't?
14: It's because of the design of the toilets and the fact that women need, like, not just a urinal, they have to use an actual toilet, and it takes money and effort to clean it. And women, as Lena said, are commonly assaulted when they use outdoor facilities. And I've reported on this and seen it, because although the danger is usually from human men, they can also have encounters with wildlife, and all too commonly in India, snakes.
13: Oh dear, I complained about having to queue for the toilet earlier. And although I believe now that this is a side effect of a lack of consideration in planning spaces around women, I also acknowledge that I'm very lucky that queuing is usually the worst I have to worry about.
14: Before you think this lack of toilets is a global South problem, it's not so easy for women even in the global North. So men everywhere can simply turn their backs and, you know, the world is their toilet. But in my research, I found that in 2015, a woman called Heerte Pening in Amsterdam was fined for urinating in public. And here's what she told the Canadian Broadcasting Corporation's As It Happens in 2024.
17: So actually, I know it is illegal, but yeah, I actually had at that night no other choice to pee in the alley. So at that time, there were 35 urinals for people who can't pee standing up. And there were two or three public toilets for everyone.
13: I'm sorry, so you said there were 10 times less facilities, less public toilets for women, for anyone who needs to sit down.
14: Yeah, only three public toilets for women in Amsterdam. So there was a lot of backlash from the public, especially after Heerte refused to pay the fine. But it took 9 years for the city to agree to build more public toilets for where you could actually sit down.
13: You're listening to Women Not Included for Discovery on the BBC World Service, where we explore the many ways the world is not designed for women. This time, we're talking about how shared spaces, facilities, and whole cities can exclude half of the population. We've already discussed how office temperatures based on the male average leave us shivering, and how lack of access to equitable toilet space is more than just a queue. It can be dangerous. But the issue is much, much bigger than this. It extends to the design of entire cities. To get the bigger picture, I spoke to Leslie Kern, author of three books about the design of cities, including Feminist City, Claiming Space in a Man-Made World.
18: Historically, cities were designed by and for men based around their needs, their bodies, their experiences, such as, you know, how and where they went to work, what their social lives looked like, and of course, built around the sort of arenas that were for a long time solely the domain of men, like politics, education, finance, industry. We can still see traces of that very evidently, very much alive in our built environments today.
13: And one of the things, the effects of this that you have talked about is public transport and how women move around cities. How does this affect women?
18: So public transportation systems, even our roadway systems, were kind of long designed to get the breadwinner husband from his home in the suburbs to work and back But decades of research have shown that women's journeys tend to be much more complicated than that. They don't always travel at 9 to 5. They make multiple stops. For example, you're dropping the kids at school or daycare on the way to your job as well. Maybe you're also detouring to pick up something for dinner or an extra package of diapers. And all of this has meant that the existing systems that we have really not served women well. Women really kind of are like swimming upstream against these systems and infrastructures that really weren't designed with their typical days and travel patterns in mind.
13: And does the actual layout of the city and the design of that play a role in this as well?
18: Absolutely. For a long time, it was thought that the ideal urban plan was one that had a pretty strict separation between residential areas, industrial, commercial, retail, green, and institutional spaces. What it did for women was either leave them very isolated in the home in these residential areas that were not well connected to retail services or to work environments, or left them kind of struggling how to figure out moving in between these spaces, again, with transportation systems that kind of had one journey in mind and not those complicated journeys through and to and in between all of these spaces that women are more likely to do.
13: And outside of travel, you know, post-COVID, people have been talking a lot more about third spaces. And I wonder as well about women's place in public spaces in general. You know, do cities have appropriate inclusive spaces for women to just spend time and inclusive infrastructure?
18: In a lot of cases, cities are not doing as well as they could. And as you say, third spaces, those kind of in-between spaces where you are just sort of free to spend time without necessarily having a specific purpose like work or spending money, consuming something, those have been kind of shrinking in general anyways. But I think women have often found that like outdoor public spaces are not as accommodating as they could be in terms of, you know, is there infrastructure to change a baby or nurse a baby? Are there accessible walkways and ramps into and out of those spaces? All of these things can tend to be lacking in public space, or the public space that we have might be designed around, oh, well, it's a basketball court, right? It's a particular kind of activity, and often activities that are more likely to be dominated by boys and men.
13: Is there anything you would like to see, areas that you really think need improving?
18: I think we still have some ways to go in thinking about how to improve women's safety or sense of safety in cities, whether it's their ability to feel safe and confident going for a jog in the park at night, whether it's being able to feel like they can take that night class or they can take that job that starts early in the morning because, you know, maybe they don't feel as safe using transportation, walking, or getting to those places on time.
13: Leslie Kern there. I think it's really easy to just kind of ignore the space around us. But when you stop and think about it, like Leslie has, it's clear that they still reflect a model built around men as breadwinners. And so women are left navigating streets that don't match their daily journeys, that isolate them in their communities and can leave them feeling unsafe.
14: The need for third spaces also stood out to me. When I lived in Boston, every time there was a nice day, I'd end up on the Esplanade or even in a local park, just reading my book, doing my thing. When I moved back to India, I was appalled that there were no places where I'd see women hang out, not at lunch break, not in the evenings. And it really impinges on women's independence, their agency. Things have moved on. We've gotten educated. We've gotten jobs. We've left behind just the domicile of child rearing and taking care of a home. But we lose then the right to movement and the right to livelihood as well.
13: Mm. And something that really stands out for me here is safety. You know, in the UK, the College of Policing carried out a survey of women and found that 62% of them feared using public spaces.
14: Wow.
13: And this is caused not just by factors like poor street lighting, but things Leslie mentioned like zoning, which leaves these large dead areas

0: served or sold. And all women must end their shifts by 9:30 at night, other than if you're a cop or a nurse.
1: It comes back to your point about women's right to movement and livelihood. It's completely restricted.
0: Mm-hmm.
1: Sure, it keeps women safer, but it's not really a solution.
0: No, at best, it's a band-aid. In 2022, the National Crime Records Bureau of India reported a number that averaged out to 51 cases of crimes against women every hour. So what plays out in India is that there are women-only carpools. There are women-only train cars. It doesn't address the broken system, and that designers of the system are still a century behind when women were not counted as part of the workforce.
1: We have to ask then, what do real solutions that do not restrict women look like? In each episode of this series, we don't just want to hear the problems, we want to shine a light on some solutions. And for that, I went back to Leslie Kern, who told me that the key to designing safe, inclusive spaces for women has to involve them directly.
2: I always like to say, you know, you can't solve problems that you don't even know exist. So while those planners might not have been trying to intentionally make city life hard for women, they might not have ever thought about what's it like to try to move down this sidewalk or get on a bus with a pram at 6 p.m. So having that diversity is really key. And it's also important to just talk to people in their local communities to recognize that they are kind of experts on everyday life, on how you get the kids to school, on where you buy a pint of milk, on where it feels safe to hang out on a summer night.
1: And then when women are involved, or at least considered in city design, where are some real world examples that you have really seen cities addressing these issues? I know that's quite a broad question, so let's start with public transport systems, for example. Have you heard anything there?
2: Yeah, one example that is quite encouraging comes from the city of Los Angeles in California, which has a very large public transportation system. The LA Metro decided to take an in-depth look at the ways that girls and women travel. So they conducted a large survey and focus groups to find out, are there barriers to access? What makes it easy or difficult for women to use the system? And based on that information, they created what's called the LA Metro Gender Action Plan, which incorporates gender equity concerns into all areas of transit planning, including services, routes, safety, fares, vehicle design, and so on.
1: Oh, fantastic. Have we heard anything about that?
2: I know one example is that they are working on improving the lighting at bus stops to improve a sense of safety throughout that bus transportation system.
1: Brilliant. And then on the other hand, you know, you've spoken about 15-minute cities putting all these things together. Have we seen anywhere moving towards having people and what women need in one space?
2: A really cool example of this comes from Bogota, Colombia, where the city developed this innovative way to kind of center women and caregivers in planning through what they call the care block system, which centralizes several types of services and activities for caregivers within a 15 to 20 minute walk, while also providing professional care for children and others who need care, with the idea being that you can reduce the burden, especially the time burden of unpaid care work, so that women, especially low income and Indigenous women in this context, can pursue further training, higher education, can simply look after themselves for a few minutes out of the day. And now other cities such as Freetown and Sierra Leone are looking to adapt the care block model to their own local context.
1: Thank you to Leslie Kern. It may seem obvious, Chavi, but designing cities that work for everyone starts with listening to the people who live in them, especially those historically overlooked, and recognizing that their everyday experiences are expertise.
0: Yeah, I'm really heartened to hear that it's happening in places like LA. And last year, I met an urban designer and architect here in Mumbai who spent something like 7 years first listening to the women who are stuck at home in a set of building blocks.
1: Amazing that like someone just listening is kind of like celebrated.
0: Radical.
1: So yeah, it's radical, yeah. Right?
0: Yeah. And then when the women spoke up, they complained that the apartments are really just designed for men who work. So it's a place to sleep and step out. out. And the women who are homemakers or work shorter hours, and then there are kids who are home after school, they have no light, no ventilation.

0: no recreational third spaces. So the community design agency, that's what they're called, led by the women of the area, finally made bespoke areas for the kids and the women also to do art, craft, dance, read as a direct response to what they needed. And it's beautiful.
1: I love that. That's fantastic. The other area we talked a lot about earlier was safety. Have you seen anything with promise in this area?
0: I have. The UN Women's Safe Cities campaign is aimed to prevent sexual violence in some pilot cities. And they recommended two very straightforward infrastructure improvements in Delhi, just a few hours away from me. More streetlights and improving roadside toilets.
1: As we said, I mean, it's funny, these are such simple and cheap changes, but they can actually make a huge difference in women's lives.
0: Yeah, small things do have a huge impact.
1: I mean, women can also take things into their own hands to an extent. I actually have, let me get my phone. I have an app on my phone here to show you. It's called Walk Safe. My favorite thing about this is the Walk Safe feature. So these are routes suggested by the app, and they show a national safe space map, and it highlights like safety trained venues and local authority locations.
0: Oh, wow.
1: Yeah, you can access immediate assistance, but you can also do things like charge your phone.
0: That's
1: which
0: useful.
1: It seems like a really small thing, but actually is incredibly helpful when you're out alone.
0: Definitely, because your phone is your lifeline when you're out alone, especially in an unfamiliar location. But for me, it's frustrating that the onus always falls on women to say, use an app to protect ourselves. That said, I am glad it's there to give women some level of protection, of course.
1: That brings us to the end of the show. In looking at how shared spaces and cities are not designed for women, we have tackled the toilet queue and safe places to pee, a woman's complicated journey across a city made more difficult by historical bias, and learnt how listening to women and making small changes can significantly improve their daily lives. Thank you to Chavi Sachdev for exploring this all with me.
0: Always a pleasure, Ella.
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3: Some places become part of your routine. You know the people who work there, you recognize other customers, and it can become part of the rhythm of your week.
4: I mean, I actually plan my day sometimes around going there.
3: So why do we become regulars? What is it about certain cafes and restaurants that make us keep coming back?
5: Maybe it's the first time you go to a place and you feel like I found my home.
3: For some people, it becomes a lifelong relationship.
6: Formed a beautiful community that is really hard in this day and age to find. I mean, I've been there so long, it's not something you can just create overnight.
3: And for businesses themselves, those loyal customers can be vital.
7: Because after 2 years, 80% of your clientele will be locals.
3: In today's episode of The Food Chain from the BBC World Service with me, Rumela Dasgupta, I'm finding out why we become regulars and what those relationships mean to the businesses we return back to.
4: I do remember the first visit because I saw it, and then about 2 days later I thought, I think I'll go pop in and have some coffee or something.
3: Linda Bott moved to Florida after living in London. When she arrived, she didn't know many people in her new community. Then one day, she spotted a French cafe.
4: And I walked in and it just reminded me of a French cafe. They'd done a really good job in that it was bistro tables, you know, a French cafe, uncomfortable chairs. But really lovely people. All the pastries, all the coffee are French, in the fact that by the time I went back for the second or third time, you know, they know that I want a cappuccino. Depending on the time of day, they know I want a pastry in the morning, or if I'm there at lunchtime, I want quiche.
3: The 100-seater cafe Moulin Blanc is owned by Alex and Shauna. They opened the business only a few years ago. But for Linda, the food was not the only attraction.
4: The people and my conversations. Because by then, we were becoming friends. And so as things were unfolding in Florida politically, we felt safe talking to each other about it. So it was a true cafe experience, in fact, that we talked about politics, religion, but it was a safe conversation. Shauna and I started talking first because we bonded over how much she missed France, whether I missed England, did we miss that kind of lifestyle? And then she introduced me to Alex one day and we started talking.
1: And the cafe itself, is it a home away from home now for you?
4: Yes, it is. I mean, I actually plan my day sometimes around going there. On a Wednesday, my dog goes to doggy daycare. And one of the things I do is I drop him off and then I go straight to the cafe for coffee. So they always know I'm going to be there on a Wednesday morning. And then I go other times as well during the week. I go there for lunch a lot. Shauna makes the best quiche I've ever eaten. It is phenomenal. And everyone I take there loves her quiche.
1: And what does it mean to have somewhere you know you can walk into and feel welcome?
4: Well, it's just nice. And again, because I'm single and because I didn't know anyone, it's a very nice place to go and feel safe. The other thing is I can go with a book and nobody was trying to get me out and clear up around me, which is unusual.
1: Linda, do you consider yourself a regular and are you proud of it?
4: Yes, I do consider myself a regular. And yeah, I like being able to walk in and have people know me and recognise me. And that's a comfortable feeling.
3: Linda Bott in Florida. Anthropologist Seta Lowe is a distinguished professor at the Graduate Center at the City University of New York. She studies the connections we form with the places around us.
5: Third spaces, the pubs, the cafes, these places where we spend so much of our lives, are really important in a number of ways. We have our private space, right? We have our homes. We have public space, which I'm quite interested, but it's very public. That means anyone is there. And as exciting and as important it is to our both mental health and our democracy, it's totally public. There are no boundaries. But the spaces that you're talking about, the cafes, these middle spaces, third spaces that we've all been trying to understand so well, are special. They filter in some way who enters. And you could say, well, that's not so great. It's not so public. But it does a very important thing. It allows you to be with people who are somewhat like yourself and who are more likely to be friends, to create community, because what you're doing is you're increasing a little bit the homogeneity. Let's say you're all going to the gym and you want to work out. Or it could be a cafe, it could be socioeconomic similarities, or that you live in the same neighborhood and you go to the same pub. It could be any kind of way to identify with each other. But what we found is because there's this filter, because there is, it's not everyone in the world, but a certain kind of person who's going in there, that people are more likely to create very deep ties and community.
1: We often hear people describe a favorite cafe, pub or restaurant as a feeling of a second home, a feeling like a second home. What is it that makes people feel that way? Does that mean it's like an emotional bond with the place, or is it because of the people?
5: I think place attachment can occur either through the people or the place. Now, you asked a tough question. Well, is it the people in the environment or is it the place itself? Well, I would even argue it's even bigger than that. It could even be a representation of the, you know, you see the Statue of Liberty and you think about your attachment to the United States. It could even be a symbol or a song, or in other words, attachment can be evoked in a lot of ways. I'm going to just give you a very homey example. My husband and I go to a third place, a cafe called the Golden Pear. My husband barely knows anyone there. However, he loves to go and sit because he feels really comfortable. It's his place. It's physically comfortable for him. He feels he can sit and read his newspaper. He doesn't have to interact very much. And I go there, so his attachment isn't really to the people. And if you ask me about the place itself, I don't know that I like it so much. It's not my perfect environment. So my attachment and sense of identity is much more through the people than through the place. And as I said, those are only two modes, two ways of attaching. There are many others. Some people maybe go because of the food. What's important about it is it creates community. It creates community because it produces a little more homogeneity than a completely public space. And yet it gets you out of the house, outside of the private realm, so that you can interact with others. It's a perfect place to interact and be, and yet feel safe and secure and part of a group or a belonging. Maybe it's the first time you go to a place and you feel like, I found my home. I know people who've walked in places and go, I belong here. I really fit in here.
1: So some people might say that actually we don't need these places anymore because we've got online communities, remote working, food delivery services. Do you think this is true?
5: I mean, it's apparent that it's not true. In fact, during COVID, right? I mean, if you ever wanted a natural experiment, people ever wanted to think that we really didn't have to see each other in person and have this create this kind of face-to-face community, all they have to do is look at what happened during COVID and know that we couldn't do it. And people really suffered and it missed going to those places.
3: Setha's research shows just how deep our attachment to a place can become. At the beginning of the program, regular customer Linda told us about her favorite cafe in Florida. We wanted to hear what that relationship looks like from both sides of the counter.
4: Good morning, Alex.
8: Good morning, Linda. How are you today?
4: I'm good. How are you? It's lovely to see you again.
3: So she put us in touch with the owner.
8: My full name is Alexandre Navarro, and if you can call me Alex, I think it's the best way.
3: What were Alex's first impressions when he met Linda?
8: I tend to be careful of people, but quickly I saw, speaking with Linda, we had something different together. We have really something we were matching with our ID, etc. So step by step, I start to more speak with Linda and we tied some relationship together.
3: So Linda is a regular, right, Alex? So tell me, what's Linda's usual?
8: She gets coffee, obviously. She loves quiche, actually. And I think you love the spinach feta as well.
1: That right, and Linda? Has he got it right?
4: That's right. Yeah, and I normally have a cappuccino.
8: A cappuccino.
1: There you go.
8: Yeah.
1: That's to remember, Alex, for next time.
4: but he's right about the quiche, yes. And I think that's another thing that's important about having regular customers is that I'm sure regular customers, because I know I do, when I'm meeting friends for lunch or coffee, I always meet them at Moulin Blanc because that is my go-to place. So I think as a regular customer, we tend to make sure that we bring our friends there on a regular basis as well and introduce them to the cafe.
1: Alex, do you appreciate that? Linda bringing fresh business into the cafe?
8: Yes, and she's right to mention that because we see that with family also. They bring their family on Sunday when the family is visiting. So yes, it's really nice.
1: Alex, tell me, when did you feel that
9: Linda was not a customer, she was a friend.
8: Yes, maybe last year, a year ago, we planned to go out together. So now it's really Linda is a friend of us. We talk all the time personally. It's totally different. Yeah.
9: And so how important are regulars to your business?
8: I think it's really important to have a core-based clientele with habits. Some of them, my wife don't even ask what they want. She does the type of coffee, etc. So it's really, it's funny. They pass the door and my wife already is starting their drink.
3: You're listening to The Food Chain from the BBC World Service. I'm Rumela Dasgupta. This week, what makes us choose the same restaurant or cafe again and again? We've heard how important those regulars are in a personal sense to cafe owner Alex. But the relationships he's built may be doing something important for his business too. Hospitality consultant Rick Kamak has spent more than 20 years in this business. He's the executive director of industry relations for the Institute of Culinary Education in New York and the founder of Mise & Margin, a consultancy company. I asked him, what makes someone a regular?
7: A regular is going to be dependent upon where you are. And what I mean by that is if you are in a very dense city, then a regular is someone that maybe comes two times a week. And then if you are in a different destination where you have to travel 10 miles to get to a place that is fairly close to you, then maybe it's once a month or it's twice a month. So being a regular is dependent upon where you are and how dense that population is.
9: Okay, so what makes a person choose the same place when they have so many alternatives, like you mentioned?
7: So it's all about the little things. It is rarely, I was just talking to a class about this today, it is rarely about the steak. Now, we could say it's about the hot dog, because if you go to a hot dog place, you might be going because of the hot dog, right? But if you're going to any place that's a level above from a market segment perspective, you're rarely going to a place because of the great steak. There is probably 500 restaurants, if not more, in Manhattan alone that has great steak. So why are you going to one over the other? It is all about the little things, about the imperceptible things, about the things that you may not notice while you're enjoying yourself so much. But by the time you leave, you've either taken a mental note or unconsciously you've come to understand this is a place I'm going back to. And it's not because of the great steak.
9: For example, so what would you do to make sure that you keep those customers and make them a regular?
7: So it is all the small, imperceptible, hospitality-minded things that we, if we're good restaurateurs, are spending an enormous time thinking about. One of the things that I've learned, and I believe the statistics to back this up, is after 2 years, 80% of your clientele will be locals. The average restaurant doesn't have regulars that are going to travel to you from 5 miles away. Now, again, I'm talking about Manhattan because that's where I live. So in Manhattan, a regular is probably 5 streets away. If you're 10 streets away, I wouldn't consider you a local. I'd like to try to make you a regular, but it's less likely it's going to happen because there are so many choices. Now, in London, it's probably similar. But in other areas, if you're talking about other areas that are less dense, then you know the answer is going to be somewhat different, right? But ultimately, what we're challenged with is all the little things that go into making someone feel special. It's all about hospitality. As I always say, it's never about the steak. It never is. I went to one of the best restaurants in Manhattan Sunday night. I could arguably say the steak is the best I've ever had. I'm not going back there because the steak is so great. I'm going back there because of the way they make you feel. They're there when you expect them to be there, and they're not there when you don't expect them to be there. Your water glass is never less than half filled. By the time you finish your wine, they're asking if you want more wine. You're not craning your neck looking for somebody for something. The napkin is folded by the time you get back from the loo, whatever the case may be. Those are the things that all lead to what we want to feel, consciously or not, from entering a restaurant. Now, if you think about, you know, the name restaurant, it comes from the word to restore. So it's all about forgetting your troubles, forgetting your issues, not having to crane your neck looking for things, not have to worry about anything. You really just want a seamless experience that's fun, it's enjoyable.
9: So you've worked in hospitality for 20 years now. In your understanding, do you think what brings people back has changed over time?
7: We used to say treat VIPs like regulars and regulars like VIPs. And, you know, what it comes down to is VIPs are always treated special. So it's nothing new to them to be treated special. But if everyone that walks in the door, and if you can figure out that that person is a local, and you know that in 2 years, 80% of what you've built up is going to be built up by locals, you want as many of them as possible. And by the way, we should also know it's their first time. If we don't, we've already made like the first faux pas, because we should know someone's coming in for a first time. Once we understand that, we're going to do all those little things to make them feel special. That could be a numerous different things, but it could be something as small as a little amuse-bouche to say, thank you for coming. It could be a little splash of wine, a splash of champagne, whatever it may be. That costs us almost nothing. So you do something simple. You know, by the second time, you're acknowledging them by name. By the third time, maybe it's a little bit of a hug, whatever it may be. By the fourth and fifth time, the same. What seems to happen over time is we start to take those people for granted. And by the eighth time and the ninth time, we just assume Joe's coming in twice a month or twice a week or whatever it may be. He's become a regular. What happens is all of a sudden we stop making them feel special. And guess what happens? There is no 11th time or 12th time. They're now down to the next place that's going to make them feel special. Because even though you may not have realized it, making them feel special is why they came back. Not the fact that we, you know, that our steak was great. So figuring out how to not lose Joe is key.
9: And if a restaurant wants to rebrand, if they want to make a few changes, do you think that could upset the regulars?
7: It can and does, and sometimes you have no choice in the matter. I'll give you another stat that is unbelievable, and that is that we turn over about 75% of our staff on average every year. So that means you're losing 3 or 4 people. Now, why do we do that? Because we haven't figured out how important that is either. We don't understand that it costs approximately $5,000 to retrain a server, and it costs about $15,000 to retrain a manager. But more importantly, they really hold the keys to the castle. They hold the relationship to your regulars or to who you want to be your regulars. You lose them, you lose your regulars.
9: So there is a business case for having regulars, and one person who knows that better than most is Mario Sergesi, whose cafe in London has seen some of the same customers coming through its doors since it opened in 1989.
6: I've seen friendships, I've seen marriages, I've seen children coming out of here. Yeah, and I've also seen rows occurring and friendships. I've seen people fall out and not speak to each other. And actually, as a result of that, I've seen divorces, marriages, divorces. And as a result of that, I've actually, it's bad for business when people fall out because one or the other regular doesn't come in. They choose. They actually have this conversation. Who gets Mario? Who gets to go to Mario's? It's really bizarre. It's funny.
9: Over more than 3 decades, Mario's Cafe has become a place where relationships don't just happen between customers and staff, but also between the customers themselves.
6: Right, so I've been working at the CAF since June 1989, basically, and we have about 20 seats, so 20 covers. It's quite a small cafe. And throughout the years, I've had lots of regulars. The ones that I'd say now that are long-standing, because there are regulars that were regulars in the first, say, I don't know, 10 years. The ones that are still there hanging on, there's probably about 25 of them that are there from 89, 90 that are still coming in.
9: And how does that relationship grow, develop and change over time with the regular customer?
6: I can say someone who's definitely been coming from the 90s and he's a beautiful man. And we're really good friends now. And his name's Barry Stillwell. He lives in the neighbourhood. He's been coming in very regularly over the last 30 years, easily 35 years, easily.
9: And he's become a friend?
6: Yeah, absolutely. I mean, I go out with him. We go to gigs. Yeah, the crossover is done there. He's more than just a regular now. There's a few of them like that. They're more than just regulars, but they are still my regulars, which is, it's a beautiful thing to have because it's like a crossover. And so they'll still come in, they'll still pay for their coffee or their lunch, you know. Saturday morning's a big one. Saturday morning is a gathering of some of the hardcore regulars in the morning and guys that have been coming in for ages.
9: So it adds to the atmosphere of the cafe.
6: Yeah, I think what it is, when people that haven't been in come into the cafe, because there's always, say there's a small group of these people that are in, that obviously all know each other. Like they'll be sitting there and someone will come in and they'll be, oh, hello, hello. It's always like a shock to a newcomer. But again, like I have to say, there's a double-edged sword to this. You know, some people that want a quiet cafe to come into may not actually quite appreciate my cafe being so friendly, and it puts them off. So it's like a double-edged sword. Most people love that side of it. It's definitely the unique selling point of my cafe. But there are people that don't like that. Some people just want to come into a cafe and sit quietly and not want to listen to people's... because it's a very small space, very small.
9: So it's a fine balance. You say you have 20 covers, and if you're looking after people who come in every week, then how do you look after your new customers?
6: Exactly, and it's hard because here's the thing. I obviously can't rely on the 20, 25 hardcore regulars that are left from the past to keep my business afloat. They do a great job, don't get me wrong. They've really supported me and I really appreciate their support over the years. I wouldn't be there without them. But moving forward, I always need new blood. I hate to make it sound so. You do need new blood and I am getting younger people back in again, which is brilliant because cafes like mine now are being a bit more, they're kind of a bit more on the radar of younger people. With the help of social media, there's a few people out there doing lots of things about old school cafes like mine. And a lot of younger people are latching onto that. And that's a good thing.
9: So after all these years, Mario, after all these years, what does having regulars mean to you?
6: Well, it's community, isn't it? It's formed a beautiful community that is really hard in this day and age to find. I mean, I've been there so long, it's not something you can just create overnight. I mean, I think what it boils down to, I think I'm a good host. I always give 100%. It's my business. I've always been there. That's another reason why I think it works and why I have formed this community, is because it's my business. You have to be genuine with the way you feel about people, I think. And I have tried to be really genuine. And I think, you know, I really appreciate the community that I have there.
9: Do you do anything to make your regulars feel special?
6: I listen lots to their problems. Even if it gets harder and harder now because I'm more hands-on in the kitchen. But that's what I do. I do listen. I listen to their concerns. They feel they can talk to me about their problems.
9: You probably know what they're likely to order. Does that influence what you buy in?
6: It helps. Yeah, definitely. That definitely helps.
9: Are they pleased when you turn up with something on the menu that they like?
6: Yeah. Yeah, they are pleased. They're very pleased that I can adapt to their taste, because sometimes there's a few bespoke orders there as well. Different dietary needs or different things going on. And so I'm able to accommodate that. And they like that, definitely. I mean, I guess so many people have a regular order. So the fact you can go into a place and say, can I have my regular? Can I have my usual? That's incredible.
3: Mario Sagesi. My thanks to him and everyone we spoke to on today's programme. Are you a regular at a cafe or restaurant? What keeps you going back? The food, the people, or something else? Let us know by emailing thefoodchain@bbc.co.uk. From me, Rumela Dasgupta, and the rest of the team, producers Izzy Greenfield and Lexi O'Connor, and editor Justin Bones, thanks for listening and join us again next week.
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my conversation with Peter Armstrong, CBC's senior business reporter. 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I'm Jamie Poisson. 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

0: On l'a écouté, CBC, quand t'as tombé que le lait. 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
0: 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Ulang aku here the CBC Regional News. 2027 trial date has been set for the former CEO of Manitoba Inuit Association, who is facing a sex assault charge. Nastania Mullen appeared virtually in a courtroom on Monday to schedule the trial. He is accused of sexual assault that allegedly took place in 2023. After the allegations became public, Mullen was removed from his position at the head of Manitoba's largest Inuit association. The allegations prompted more people to come forward with claims against him, a movement that was later dubbed as Inuit Me Too. Mullen's jury trial is scheduled for March. Churchill has been waiting for upgrades to its port for years. They are estimated to cost over $70 billion. Alberta's Mayor Joseph Katak Jr. says his community relies on shipment from Churchill. If those upgrades become a reality, he suggests the benefits might reach Kivalliq region.
1: necessarily directly, we won't be impacted, but definitely anything within this region that we see any improvements on, we will benefit in one way or another, whether it be a better port, more shipping times out of Churchill going to this region, Angved specifically. There would be positive benefits to that.
0: There is no timeline for when the upgrades might happen, as the Manitoba and federal governments are still working to determine the project's feasibility. And the Iqaluit hunters have landed their bowhead whale and are butchering the meat at the Haumavik Territorial Park. The meat is meant is being handed out to the community by people like Daniel Nuzalek with the Hunters and Trappers Association. He said these hunts give him feelings of pride and independence, even if some southerners might not understand the hunt's importance.
2: They eat from the restaurant, they eat fast food, they get it from the farm. Like us, we get it here, it's not processed meat.
0: Nuzalek said it fills him with happiness to give nutritious food to people in his community. And that is the CBC Regional News. I'm Khawish Salutu.

0: 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I said, Mini, you could order me your tamani, Colony, Naman out to circle out the girl, because who be similar to any luck. Pillar is your journal will lay along at a knock you eat treat, or busy you get the Taloka cassit, a knock on night, take your tatty to the Naman out. 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Hello, good morning, and welcome to Kuldakan CBC North Radio 1 as we broadcast live here in our Arakaluit studio. Today being Tuesday, August 25th. I'm your host, Lisiana Vepic, here with our technical operator, Jamie. Yeah, Jamie does and have an actual last name, but I kept pronouncing it incorrectly, so he said to call him just Jamie, so here he is. And it's a little still quite dark out there this morning. It's completely opposite from yesterday morning. A little bit of rain this morning, and but not too bad. It's not too cold either. However, when you're driving, you need gloves now. It's almost, you can feel the fall weather first thing in the morning now. And once again, welcome to our show. And coming up after our 8 o'clock, we'll report during our English programming. No deal, the breakdown of U.S. Or Canada and U.S. trade talks could mean price hikes across the board. Nunavut's premier will join us about how his bracing for impact. Then we'll hear how artists are facing in this trade war. And the world's largest public collection of contemporary Inuit art in Winnipeg. It's getting larger, so we'll hear about a new exhibition exploring how we map and honor the land. That's later on in our show. And of course, the regional news at each bottom of the hour with Karisak, with the regional news. Okay, I'm tongue twisted this morning. But before that, let's get the latest weather from Jamie.
1: For the weather this morning here in Nicolet, rain, fog at times, amount 5 millimeters. Wind becoming east, 20 kilometers per hour this afternoon, high 8. In Kimogok, rain ending this afternoon, then cloudy with 30% chance of showers. Fog at times this morning, high 11. In Kingai, cloudy with 60% chance of drizzle early this morning. Clear near noon, fog at times this morning, high 15. In Pontnatug, increasing cloudiness, periods of rain beginning this afternoon, high 10. In Kaitajok, mainly cloudy, fog at times, high plus 3. In Clyde River, mainly cloudy, fog at times, wind becoming southeast, 20 kilometers per hour this afternoon, high 6. For Pond Inlet, mainly sunny, fog at times, high 9. For Arctic Bay, mainly sunny, wind becoming northwest, 20 kilometers per hour this afternoon, high 9. In Iqaluit, mainly sunny, high 11. In Senecaque, mainly sunny, fog at times this morning, high 9. In Sunnikiluwak, clearing this morning, wind becoming southwest, 20 kilometers per hour, gusting to 40 this morning, high 17. In Resolute, mainly cloudy, fog patches, high plus 3. And for Grease Fjord, mainly cloudy, with 30% chance of drizzle this morning, fog patches, temperature steady near plus 5. That's the latest weather update for you. 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
2: Good morning. The immediate impact of the Canadian-U.S. trade war is real. Just look at the loonie. The Canadian dollar lost 0.2 cents in the last session, closing at 72 cents U.S. Experts say it has further to fall. Dan Kelly, the president of the Canadian Federation of Independent Business, believes that the anxiety is real and is only going to amp up when the dollar-for-dollar retaliatory tariffs come into effect after Labor Day. Kelly says Canadian businesses recognize the government had to walk away from a bad deal. He also appreciates that Ottawa has said that it will step up to support small businesses affected by the trade war. However,
3: my worry is that there's going to be another, like there was during the pandemic, patchwork quilt of micro programs that are not going to really suit the need. I've been on the phone and texting with ministers over the weekend, and my main message is they're going to need two streams of support. One is for the group that is going to be affected by this new 50% tariff in the U.S. My suggestion is either you provide some block grants to these businesses to absorb that hit, or you actually allow the business to remit the bill for that tariff to government.
2: Kelly would also like to see a significant and immediate small business tax cut, which would be a cut to the small business corporate tax rate. In other news, Walmart is going to lean into fashion. According to the Wall Street Journal, the world's largest retailer is betting new clothing brands will reverse its slowing growth forecast. Lisa Amlani, the principal at the Retail Strategy Group, thinks that this will get more customers through the door, especially as the Bay is no longer around.
4: I was in a Walmart yesterday, and something that I would probably never buy at Walmart, I bought some slippers and I bought some, you know, basic tank tops. And this is something I would never consider buying at Walmart, but it was right there when I was getting my groceries. I walked by and I'm like, hey, you know what? I actually need these things. Let me just buy it from here instead of, you know, going to the mall and figuring it out. So I think because they're having more affluent eyeballs in their store, shopping their stores, this is a great way to capture that customer with fashion.
2: Amlani says the caveat here is the only way Walmart will be successful is if they have the right assortment, the right presentation, and if the customer sees the perceived value. Turning to entertainment, CBC is looking for its first ever Eurovision singing sensation. Submissions for contestants open next Monday and close September the 9th. After registration ends, a short list of musicians will be selected by CBC Radio Canada, and finalists will be announced in the fall. The competition will then be in the hands of Canadians, who will choose their favorite through digital voting. All videos will be uploaded to the Eurovision Song Contest Canada website. The finalists will be paired with music industry heavyweights to craft Canada's official entry and performance. More than 130 million people watch Eurovision 2026. Among others, the global competition helped launch the careers of ABBA and Celine Dion, who repped Switzerland back in the late 80s. With this little ditty, Partez pas sans moi. For more details, search for CBC Radio Canada Eurovision. For CBC Radio, I'm Megan Reed.

0: 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As much as we try to keep our financial information buttoned up, there's a lot of hackers out there. But what if there was one easy thing you could do to help protect yourself? As CBC's Jennifer Keane finds, there's might be a way.
1: Michelle had no idea her personal information had been stolen until a debit card arrived in the mail for a new bank account. Only she hadn't opened a new bank account. That's when it hit her.
2: I think that someone has my social insurance number, and they also have my husband's, because they did the same thing with my husband, opened a bank account in his name.
1: They shut those accounts down and changed their passwords. But Michelle still doesn't know how her information got out there.
2: It's a little bit unsettling.
1: Data leaks, phishing, smishing. Identity theft is a huge problem. Last year, Canadians reported losing more than $700 million because of it. That's according to the Canadian Anti-Fraud Center.
3: But then in the fine print, they also said that up to 95% of people do not report.
1: Claudio Popa is a Canadian cybersecurity expert. He says the real cost of identity theft could be in the billions.
3: And these losses are not obviously all identity fraud or identity theft, but an awful lot of it has to do with accounts that have been taken over and used to transfer money.
1: An account takeover is when fraudsters find enough of your personal information to open a bank account in your name. Then, using that account,
3: they can pretty much do anything that the victim can do, from applying for loans to buying items online to doing sketchy and weird things on social media.
1: But for some Canadians, there is a new line of defense: locking your credit report. Before a bank will approve a loan or a new MasterCard, they go to the credit bureaus, Equifax and TransUnion, and look at your financial record. But if you've got a credit lock,
4: it cannot be shared. It cannot be sent back to the lender if the purpose of the access of that credit report is an application for credit.
1: Julie Kuzmic is with Equifax Canada. She says locking things down is a great way to stop scammers.
4: I locked my credit report the day that it became available. So yes, I would recommend that people do this who have access to it.
1: But not everyone does. Credit bureaus are provincially regulated, and only Quebec and now Ontario have introduced the credit lock. It's coming to BC next year, but Claudio Popa thinks it should be the norm everywhere.
3: The fact that you're now able to prevent a credit bureau from giving away your information to anybody who's asking was a control or a safeguard that should have been there from day one.
1: So what if you don't live in a province where you can do this? Well, you can put a fraud alert on your file, or you can comb through your credit report every month for free, like Michelle.
2: Because when this first happened, I did go in and I saw all these inquiries from institutions like, that I had not been in contact with.
1: After with fraud, Michelle is a bit more careful.
2: It just made me a lot more aware to check everything every month and just to make sure that nothing fishy is going on.
1: For the cost of living, I'm Jennifer Keane.
0: 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You can find it wherever you get your podcasts. Weezer has just dropped a new album. Here's the song, We Might As Well Be Strangers.

Our first half hour is coming up to an end. Up next is World Report. And at 7:10 for Hudlik, you'll have Lizzie and Avepic. In the meantime, here's Ghostly Kisses with one of their new songs, Devotion.

0: Hello, la good. 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Welcome to Lota. Welcome to my beautiful logo, August 25. Oh, my God, today you are listening to me. Big Jamie, Jamie, can you sing the logo? He like come up and lay a talk to you. Hello, Tama. 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
2: 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But they manila goes my 1990 who gave him 35 years from what on.
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0: 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Ulla kuhir to CBC Regional News, 2027 trial date has been set for the former CEO of the Manitoba Inuit Association, who is facing a sixth assault charge. Nastania Mullen appeared virtually in the Halloween courtroom on Monday to schedule the trial. He is accused of sexual assault that allegedly took place in the Halloween in 2023 After the allegations became public, Mullen was removed from his position as the head of Manitoba's largest Inuit association. The allegations prompted more people to come forward with claims against him, a movement that was later dubbed as Inuit Me Too. Mullen's jury trial is scheduled for March. The long-promised expansion of the Port of Churchill that brings sea lift to Nunavut is coming at a time of rapidly warming Arctic. But that what might be bad news for the environment could be good for the Arctic economy. Artie Sarkisson explained.
3: A proposed expansion of the Manitoba's Port of Churchill might come with a longer sea lift season in the region, including in Nunavut.
4: I mean, that's always been the goal in terms of, extending the shipping season as it relates to, in this case, Nunavut.
3: Mayor of Churchill, Michael Spence, made the statement on Friday when the government of Manitoba announced the results of several studies that suggest that climate change might lead to longer ice-free season in Hudson Bay, or even make it year-round. An expanded sea lift season could have huge impacts for the communities, better access to food, construction materials, and fuel. And Federal Minister of Northern Affairs Rebecca Chartrand says it will benefit the entire region.
5: A stronger Churchill must create opportunity on both sides of the Hudson's Bay for northern Manitoba and for Kivalliq.
3: Port of Churchill services several Kivalliq communities. RVET's Mayor Joseph Iktak Jr. argues a potentially longer shipping season from Churchill is good news for RVET.
1: The season is very short, or any chance of the shipping season being lengthened would be definitely a positive.
3: Currently, sea lift from the Port of Churchill is only 4 months long. There is no concrete timeline for when the work on expansion will begin, as the governments are still studying the feasibility of the project. Artie Sarkisian, CBC News, Iqaluit.
0: And Iqaluit hunters have landed their bowhead whale, and after butchering the meat at Haumakvik Territorial Park, the meat is being handed out to Iqaluit by people like Daniel Nutelek with the Hunters and Trappers Association. He said these hunts give him feelings of pride and independence, even if some southerners might not understand the hunt's importance.
2: They eat from the restaurant, they eat fast food, they get it from the farm. Like us, we get it here, it's not processed meat.
0: Nujalek said it fills him with happiness to give nutritious food to people in his community. And that's the CBC Regional News. I'm Power Saluto.
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6: 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mijugut. And the world report is coming up next. When we come back, we'll have the next hour for our English programming, and we'll hear the breakdown of Canada and U.S. trade talks could mean price hikes across the board. So we'll have that for you when we come back.

Good morning and welcome to The Trailbreaker. Good morning, I'm Shannon Scott. Thanks so much for joining us on this Tuesday morning, August 25th. It is another smoky day in Fort Simpson today. Environment Canada has upgraded the air quality warning for that community to its second level of warning, to an orange level warning. So you're going to want to be careful there. Environment Canada has also issued a storm surge warning for Tuktoyaktuk, with storm surge expected tomorrow afternoon. Highest water levels expected to reach up to 95 centimeters above tide. We'll have the full forecast for you coming up after the 6:30 news, and I'll do the current conditions straight ahead.

0: It's 11 minutes after 6 and Carla's here in studio with me. Carla, good morning.
1: Good morning.
0: How are you doing this morning?
1: I'm doing good.
0: Nice.
1: I'm feeling, the impending winter, but I'm okay with it.
0: Cozy.
1: Yeah.
0: It's cozy
1: just
0: time.
1: Just going to enjoy this cozy season.
0: Yeah. I mean, it did get a little cloudy and overcast yesterday. I dressed all summery because I saw it was going to be 24 degrees and then it wasn't cold, but it certainly wasn't bright and sunny and lovely out.
1: No, I think my rule now is just like always exit the house with a sweater or a light jacket.
0: Yes. Yes, definitely. Definitely. I had to wear a jacket on my bike ride in this morning.
1: So. Oh, still on the bike. Good
0: still
1: for
0: on
1: you.
0: The bike.
1: Okay.
0: Still on the bike. I like it.
1: This is actually kind of the best weather for it. Kind of a cool.
0: You're not going to be overheated by the time you make
1: yeah.
0: it in. I mean, it's not that far for me, so I probably wouldn't be anyway, but you know.
1: Me going up the hill from Old Town.
0: Oh yeah. I am not tackling the Old Town Hill, so I don't have that.
1: I see people doing that hill without an electric bike and I just want to like stop and get out of my car and just like clap. Like
0: right?
1: They're so amazing.
0: It's a slog if you're on a regular bike. I of course ride an electric bike, so I even if I do have to face it,
1: mm-hmm.
0: I can get up there relatively easily, but you know, I see those people too and I'm like, good on you.
1: Oh yeah. Good couldn't be you. Me. I'd die.
0: So Carla, coming up in this hour of our show, we're going to be talking about the U.S.-Canada trade tensions. Straight ahead, we're going to talk to an economist for his view. Colin Mang will be here to talk about his view on the road ahead with the tariff war. And then Ryan Tumulty, political reporter with the Toronto Star, who joins us on Tuesday, will be here to talk about how he sees the prime minister handling the next weeks and months. So that's what we're going to be talking about. When you're here with the news, Carla, what will you be talking about?
1: So coming up at 6:30, a fire near Fort Simpson is seeing some growth after high winds in the region. And the CBC's Tamara Merritt tells us about a new report that looks at the inclusion of Black immigrants in the workplace. More on that coming up.
0: All right. Thanks so much, Carla. Carla will be back with the news for us at 6:30. Let's take a look at the current conditions out there right now. As I was mentioning, a storm surge warning has been issued for Tuktoyaktuk. Environment Canada saying it's expected Wednesday afternoon, so tomorrow, highest water levels expected to reach 85 to 95 centimeters above highest tide, which the agency is saying could cause moderate flooding. We will be keeping our eye on that throughout the next day to see how that plays out. In Fort Chipewyan in the park right now, clear skies and 11 degrees. In Fort Smith, smoke and 13. It's also 13 degrees in Lutzelke. In Fort Resolution, it's 12. Hay River and Enterprise, partly cloudy and 5 degrees. In Fort Providence, it's 1 degree. Fort Simpson, smoke and 10 degrees. Fort Simpson under an orange level air quality warning this morning. That's the second level of warnings from Environment Canada. In Sambaque, it's 7 degrees. In Fort Liard, it's 8. In Yellowknife, mostly cloudy and 12 degrees. In Gamati, it's 7. Wekwiti, light rain and 8 degrees. In Wati, it is the cool spot, minus 1 degree this morning in Wati. In Wrigley, it's 11 degrees. In Norman Wells, partly cloudy skies and 7. In Tulita, it's 8 degrees. In Fort Good Hope, it's 5. Delaney also sitting at 8 degrees right now. Now, Fort McPherson is the warm spot this morning. Big change from our cold spot in Wati, where it's minus 1. In Fort McPherson, it's 17 degrees already. In Iqaluit, it's 13. In Nuvik, partly cloudy, 15 degrees. South winds gusting at 33 kilometers an hour. In Tuktoyaktuk, it's 11. Very windy in Pawlatuck and Sax Harbor here. Pawlatuck, 11 degrees. South winds gusting at 54. Sax Harbor, 6 degrees. Southeast winds gusting at 58. In Ulahuktuk, it's 6 degrees. In Kuluktuk, it's 5. And in Cambridge Bay, also 5 degrees with mostly cloudy skies.

0: 15 minutes after 6 o'clock here on The Trailbreaker. Keep calm and carry on. That's the message Mark Carney is sending as Canada heads into a trade war with the United States. The Prime Minister has said, quote, "We cannot control the storm that blows in from Washington, but we are masters in our own home and the partner of choice abroad." So how bad is the storm ahead, and what's the federal government's plan to survive it? To answer those questions, we're joined by economist Colin Mang. He's a professor at McMaster University, and he is in Toronto. Colin, good morning.
1: Thanks for having me.
0: Well, thank you for joining us. It's always great to have you here with us on the show. Mark Carney and the premiers have characterized these tariffs as an economic attack and a threat to Canadian sovereignty. Is that how you would characterize it?
1: Well, I mean, the main American message in this was that we could either link our economy more closely with theirs, or we could face job losses and industrial decline. Now, the Americans wanted us to drop all of our tariffs on their products and end our alcohol bans. Plus, they wanted to have the first opportunity to buy our critical minerals, and they wanted to limit our ability to sell resources to other trading partners. As a separate issue, they also wanted us to drop our requirements that American streaming services invest some of their Canadian revenue into Canadian film and television to promote our own culture here north of the border. So when you look at each of these different demands, they infringe on our sovereignty in different ways. Of course, by saying no, we now face the 50% tariffs on $28 billion worth of Canadian exports. This could lead to job losses up to 80,000 across the country, depending on how long the tariffs remain in place.
0: What has Carney said about how the federal government is going to help Canadians affected by these new tariffs?
1: Well, over the weekend, the Prime Minister reiterated that the federal government will support business and workers affected by the tariffs. There's a number of support programs, such as the $1.5 billion Regional Tariff Response Initiative and the $5 billion Trade Impact Fund. Both of those provide transition funding to businesses who lose American customers because of the tariffs, and it helps them to maintain employment in the short term, as well as to seek out new customers internationally. For workers who lose their jobs because of these American tariffs, there's the Workforce Tariff Response Program. It's a $570 million program that will help affected workers retrain for new careers that are not impacted by tariffs.
0: What do you think Carney's overall strategy will be for weathering this trade war?
1: So there's two aspects to the strategy. The first is retaliatory tariffs on U.S. products. We're expecting the full list of products later this afternoon, and it's likely to be similar to last summer. Last year, we tariffed a range of American-made appliances, car tires, telephones, handbags. The reason you target American consumer goods is because for things like car tires, we make them here in Canada. And for things like appliances, we can get them from other trade partners. So, for example, if you don't want to buy an American washing machine because it has tariffs on it, you can buy a South Korean washing machine instead. We have a free trade agreement with South Korea. There's no tariffs there. So by targeting consumer goods, it hurts American businesses who lose Canadian customers. But the impact on Canadian families is pretty minimal because we have alternatives to purchase. The second aspect of the strategy is trade diversification. So if you look at the first 6 months of 2026 compared to the first 6 months of 2025, our exports to the European Union are up 13%. To China, they're up 31%. To the United Kingdom, they're up 80%. So the federal government's been working with trade partners abroad to try to diversify our trade away from the United States, make us less dependent on that economic relationship.
0: Donald Trump has said now that he will impose additional tariffs on autos, car parts, and steel, but not starting until January 2027. What would be the effect of that?
1: So, I mean, right now we have 25% tariffs on Canadian auto products, and we've already seen several thousand job losses in the auto sector, particularly in Ontario, at 25%. If the tariffs went to 50%, it would really make production in Canada uneconomical over the long term. But the thing is, the companies can't just move all of their production in the short term. It takes years to establish new supply chains in the United States in the next presidential elections in 2028. So what you would likely see is job losses in the short term, followed by a wait and see period where these companies sort of sit back and wait until the next U.S. presidential election, until they get a better sense of how long tariffs might actually last on Canadian auto products. I mean, if the tariffs are there to stay, then it does unfortunately make it more economical for the companies to relocate. But if the tariffs are going to disappear at some point, either with the current administration or with a new administration after 2028, then maintaining their Canadian production facilities and just waiting for the end of the tariffs before restarting production would be the best economic decision.
0: Ontario Premier Doug Ford has suggested using exports of energy and critical minerals as leverage. Carney says he's holding back on that for now. How powerful of a tool are those resources? And to your mind, what are the risks of using them in this trade war?
1: Well, I mean, last year we shipped about $160 billion worth of oil, gas, and electricity to the United States. It's our largest single export to them. And yes, some people say that, therefore, that gives us some leverage in these trade negotiations. But it's important to remember that long-term business relationships depend on predictability and trust. And if you threaten to cut off energy supplies, that sends a message not just to the Americans, but also to other countries around the world that Canada could become an unreliable trade partner in the future. I mean, the whole reason why we are looking to diversify our trade is because the United States has started to upend long-term commercial relationships with us. If we turned around and did the same thing to them, that sends the same message of unreliability to countries around the world. It would actually depress our long-term prospects and work against our goal of trade diversification. So yes, it could give us leverage in the short term, but there would be long-term damage to our reputation and our economic prospects abroad.
0: What are you going to be watching for over the next little while as all of this plays out?
1: Well, I mean, there's been some insults thrown back and forth over the past couple of days among leaders and on both sides of the borders. So it's understandable that feelings are really raw right now after the breakdown of negotiations. I think what's important is to have a bit of a cooling off period. And I don't see the negotiations likely to start back up anytime soon. What's most important to watch for right now is how the tone of leadership on both sides of the border changes, if it changes at all, over the coming weeks, to see if folks start to cool down, because that will help to make negotiations viable again to restart.
0: All right, Colin, we're going to have to leave it there, but thanks so much.
1: Yeah, you're very welcome. Thanks for having me.
0: Colin Mang is a professor at McMaster University. We reached him in Toronto. Well, we're 23 minutes after 6 o'clock. Megan Reid is here with a look at business. She's going to talk about the ongoing trade war and the CBC's Eurovision Canada talent search. Megan.
2: Good morning. The immediate impact of the Canadian-US trade war is real. Just look at the loonie. The Canadian dollar lost 0.2% in the last session, closing at 72 cents U.S. Experts say it has further to fall. Dan Kelly, the president of the Canadian Federation of Independent Business, believes that the anxiety is real and is only going to amp up when the dollar-for-dollar retaliatory tariffs come into effect after Labor Day. Kelly says Canadian businesses recognize the government had to walk away from a bad deal. He also appreciates that Ottawa has said that it will step up to support small businesses affected by the trade war. However,
3: my worry is that there's going to be another, like there was during the pandemic, patchwork quilt of micro programs that are not going to really suit the need. I've been on the phone and texting with ministers over the weekend, and my main message is they're going to need two streams of support. One is for the group that is going to be affected by this new 50% tariff in the U.S. My suggestion is either you provide some block grant to these businesses to absorb that hit, or you actually allow the business to remit the bill for that tariff.

0: Song Contest Canada website. The finalists will be paired with music industry heavyweights to craft Canada's official entry and performance. More than 130 million people watch Eurovision 2026. Among others, the global competition helped launch the careers of ABBA and Celine Dion, who repped Switzerland back in the late 80s. With this little ditty, Partez pas sans moi. For more details, search for CBC Radio Canada Eurovision. 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
1: Well, thanks so much, Megan. You can always find business news on our website, cbc.ca/business. And I know that I, for one, will be watching that talent search quite closely. I'm excited to see what Canada puts forward for Eurovision. It's been 33 years since Soul Asylum released this next song. Runaway Train hit the top five on the charts in North America, New Zealand, Norway, Sweden, Switzerland, several other countries as well. And the memorable music video for the song brought attention to missing people, primarily young children and teens. I remember watching it on Much Music quite a bit. This is Runaway Train.

0: Fort Simpson residents are once again seeing fire activity. In a news release, NWT Fire says that high winds on Sunday led to growth on the Antoine Lake complex. This is the collection of fires that led to the community's evacuation earlier in the summer. Officials say structure protection is taking place around the highway as a precaution. There are other fires in the proximity of Fort Simpson, including some east of the community. NWT Fire warns that smoke from these fires may impact residents. An NWT study says many Black immigrants in the territory face substantial obstacles when trying to get jobs in their field of work. Tamara Merritt has that story.
1: The Center for Future Skills collected testimonies of 57 Black immigrants living in the North. The accompanying report details how credential recognition, hiring policies, and regional support networks impact newcomer retention in the North. Henry Domingo is the lead researcher in the study. He used to live in Yellowknife and says people with years of experience in their field are not seeing it transfer to the North.
2: Looking yourself in the mirror as someone that went to school, you studied, you are working in the profession. That is something that is a big hit to your mental issues. That is where I said most of the participants, you see some people, they end up leaving the North and then go other places.
1: Ambe Chenemu is the president and founder of the Black Advocacy Coalition in the NWT. He says living in the North brings its own challenges.
3: The isolation is hard enough. And then to add that to, you know, you're getting microaggressions at work. Your accent is a problem. Your color is a problem. You know, the way you communicate in your work is a problem.
1: The report recommends more initiatives towards diversity and inclusion in the North. Tamara Merritt, CBC News, Yellowknife.
0: An excavator has been successfully removed from Pontoon Lake. It was the second piece of machinery that ended up in the water within a week. Officials say they hope it's the last time an incident occurs at the site. Bine Yadav is a director of transportation with the GNWT.
4: It was a difficult area we were working because of less width of road. We were trying to widen it. And quite water there. So that's the challenging part.
0: Residents have voiced concerns around water quality since the incidents. Yadav says there is no indication of a spill happening in either case, and that water tests showed no hydrocarbon contamination. A mothballed natural gas well in southeast Yukon needs more remediation. The Yukon Environmental and Socioeconomic Assessment Board is considering a government proposal for another cleanup project. The L38 well at the former Katonli gas plant became the government's responsibility after a previous owner went bankrupt. A consultant's report filed back in June says the well is still leaking gas that's causing pressure to build up inside the well casing. The report warns the situation poses a risk to human health and the environment. And with extreme weather events increasing across Canada, many devastated residents are forced to deal with severe destruction and navigating home insurance claims. CBC Niagara reporter Diona McKinla spoke with experts on what homeowners and tenants should know about their insurance policy.
5: Unlike car insurances, submitting a claim doesn't mean your home insurance rate will increase. Anne-Marie Thomas from the Insurance Bureau of Canada says,
6: "That's a bit of a misconception, sometimes a bit of a myth."
5: They go up if insurance companies see an increase in total insured losses across the country. And that usually happens when we start seeing more and more extreme weather events.
6: If we keep paying claims out of the pot of premiums, we need more money to go back into the pot so we can continue with the claims payouts.
5: But your premium, meaning the payment you make to your insurance company, can go up or down depending on where you live.
7: Not every neighborhood's going to face the same combination of risks. Postal code does matter more than you think.
5: David Mayer, an insurance director at rates.ca, which compares different insurance rates in Canada, says the premiums are based on data from past claims and the weather pattern in your postal area. So if you suspect that your neighborhood is becoming more at risk of floods, wildfires, hailstorms, and other extreme weather events, then it might be a good time to look at your policy for additional coverage that protects you from these specific risks.
7: And not wait until the next storm might hit.
5: Diona McAlinga, CBC News, St. Catharines, Ontario.
0: And that's the CBC News for 6:30. I'm Carla Ulrich. I'll be back with your regional news at 7:30. 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
8: Thanks so much, Carla. Coming up in this half hour of our show, we're going to be talking about the trade tensions between Canada and the United States. Ryan Tumulty will be here to talk with us. He's a political reporter with the Toronto Star who joins us on Tuesdays. We'll be talking about why the Prime Minister says Canada won't be returning to the negotiating table until the U.S. shows, quote, the right attitude. That's straight ahead. But Carla, first, you've got the forecast for us.
0: In Fort Chippewa and Wood Buffalo National Park, you're looking at sunny and a high of 22. Fort Smith, Lutzel Cay, and Fort Resolution, a mix of sun and cloud and a high of 22. Hay River and Enterprise, Fort Providence and Kakiza, sunny and a high of 25. Fort Simpson and Jean Marie River, an air quality warning, widespread smoke and a high of 26. Fort Liard, Nahanni Butte, and Samba Cay, sunny and a high of 27. Yellowknife, partly cloudy and a high of 18. Wequity, Wati, Gamati, and Bechico, a mix of sun and cloud with a chance of drizzle, local smoke and a high of 21. Wrigley and Norman Wells and Toledo, sunny and a high of 25. Fort Good Hope, a mix of sun and cloud and a high of 23. Delaney, sunny, local smoke and a high of 20. Colville Lake, Fort McPherson, Sigachik, and Iqaluit, a mix of sun and cloud and a high of 22. In Inuvik, Tuktoyaktuk, and Pawlatuk, a mix of sun and cloud and a high of 20. And Sax Harbor, cloudy with a chance of showers and a high of 9. Uluhaktuk, cloudy and a high of 13. Korluktuk, sunny, fog patches and a high of 17. And Cambridge Bay, a mix of sun and cloud with a chance of showers and a high of 11.
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0: Canada-U.S. relations are quickly deteriorating. President Donald Trump is returning to his 51st state rhetoric and threatening even more tariffs on steel and the auto sector come 2027. But the chaos might actually be strengthening Prime Minister Mark Carney's political position as Canadian leaders of all stripes call for unity in the face of economic crisis. For more on this, we're joined by Ryan Tumulty. He's a political reporter with the Toronto Star, and he's in Ottawa. Hey, Ryan.
1: Hey.
0: So Carney painted himself as the man who could get a good deal for Canada. What does this outcome mean for his brand?
1: Yeah, I mean, right now it doesn't seem to be hurting that brand a bit. Canadians were overwhelmingly in support of the move that the Prime Minister made. They were fine with abandoning this, potentially bad trade deal. And he's getting support from premiers. He's getting support from business groups. So far, everyone is on board. That said, in politics, what goes up must eventually come down. And I think, this trade war is abstract right now. In a few months or even a few weeks' time, it will be much less so. We'll start to see potentially job losses. We'll start to see higher prices. We'll start to see a lot of negative impacts of this deal. And so, I think this is going to be a problem. This is going to be a concern. And we'll just have to wait and see, how long Canadian public sentiment is of a mood to go after the U.S. like this.
0: Ontario Premier Doug Ford says that he wants every premier on the same page. But these tariffs are going to hit some provinces harder than others. How challenging will it be to keep this Canadian unity messaging?
1: Yeah, I think it's going to be particularly challenging because these tariffs are very uneven in terms of the impact they have. They hit Ontario and Quebec and British Columbia particularly hard. Most of the other provinces don't bear as much of the brunt of these tariffs in terms of how their economies are set up. Doug Ford was talking yesterday about raising the cost of the oil and fertilizer we send to the U.S. As part of this trade war. Well, that oil and fertilizer comes out of Alberta and Saskatchewan, two provinces that aren't hit particularly hard by this trade war and might not really be in a mood to aggravate their most significant customers. So this unity issue is going to be a challenge. It is going to be something certainly, as much as Canadians are hoping for a change in government south of the border, a different Congress come the midterms in a few months' time, Canadians are, Americans are looking at Canada for signs of disunity as well. And so, I think they will be looking to drive wedges between provinces and between Canadians and to the benefit of them to get a better deal.
0: Ford and Trump have also been trading some barbs. What do you make of the animosity between those two?
1: Yeah, I don't know that those two have ever met in person, but clearly, Doug Ford has always been a person who speaks plainly, if I can put it that way, and is vocal in his disappointment. He's always been, since the beginning of this trade war, the most aggressive Canadian politician at Donald Trump. Yesterday he called him a loser. He called him the king of bankruptcies. He said things that I don't think I can say on CBC radio. It was remarkable to see. I think both of these politicians have that sort of full-throated, aggressive approach as part of their political brand, and I don't think it's a surprise that they're coming into conflict now.
0: Pierre Poilievre and the Conservatives are looking for Carney to recall Parliament. They want to be able to debate the collapsed trade deal. Do you think that's going to happen?
1: No. No. There's no tool that the Liberals need to respond to this trade war that they don't have already. So there's no legislation they need to pass. There's no sort of motion they need to get in front of the House of Commons. They have the tools they need to respond. And in fact, they're going to respond today. We know a chorus of ministers is up in a couple of hours to respond to this and to outline what Canada's response is going to be. So they are putting the pressure on. They don't need Parliament to do that. Certainly, I think there's a desire among the government to have as much of a unified voice from Canada as possible. And so I know the Prime Minister is set to brief opposition leaders this week, perhaps as early as today. And so I think, you know, this is an opportunity to keep the country singing from the same songbook. But I don't see the government recalling Parliament to make that happen.
0: Where do the Conservatives stand on retaliatory tariffs?
1: You know, I mean, they had the idea of retaliatory tariffs in their platform. I think certainly, you know, it is not really a Conservative idea. Tariffs are ultimately taxes, and that's not something Conservatives appreciate. And Conservatives generally push for free trade as much as they can have it. And certainly that's what Mr. Polyev's been saying for at least the last year. So, I think there's a balance here. And certainly there are Conservatives already who are questioning the government's approach. But, you know, I think generally Mr. Polyev can read the public mood here and knows that Canadians want to see a forceful response to what the U.S. is doing.
0: There are lots of voices for Carney to pay attention to right now. Who do you think is the most important voice in that room?
1: Yeah, I mean, you know, this is going to sound a little bit like a Jimmy Stewart movie, but it's the Canadian public. That's who he's got to be paying attention to right now. He has to stay in touch with that public mood because this trade war is going to cause pain. It's going to cause economic pain. It's going to raise prices. It's going to lead to job losses. It's going to lead to lower investment in Canada. You know, plants that were planned are maybe not going to go ahead, all sorts of things like that. So in that context, I think, you know, the Prime Minister has to see where the public is at, because if he keeps pushing, you know, an aggressive response to the Americans and the Canadian public isn't on board with them anymore, that's going to be a real challenge.
0: All right, Ryan, we're going to have to leave it there, but thanks again, and we'll talk next week.
1: All right, thank you.
0: Ryan Tumulty is a political reporter with the Toronto Star who joins us on Tuesdays. We reached him in Ottawa. Now, as Ryan and I were talking about, Ontario Premier Doug Ford and Donald Trump have had some harsh words for each other. Ryan mentioned that Ford said some things maybe you can't say on CBC Radio, but we're going to say it. Yesterday, Ford told private radio that Donald Trump could kiss my ass, quote. That was the quote. He was asked by reporters about his harsh words to the president, including by the CBC's Sean Jeffords, asking about a Trump social media post calling Ford, quote, the prime minister's flunky and the, quote, less charismatic, intelligent, and overall unimpressive brother of the late, great Rob Ford. Here is some of Doug Ford's response.
2: You sound a little more subdued than you did this morning on the radio when you said Donald Trump could kiss your ass. Did the Prime Minister tell you to ask you to tone it down a bit?
3: No, he didn't. I'm not going to comment, but he wasn't against that. And I have a lot of real estate on my ass, so he has a lot of room to kiss my ass. So,
4: well done.
3: I just do. I'm a big dude. What can I say?
4: Premier Sean Jeffords, CBC News. I know you haven't had an opportunity to see this, but we were just looking at a very fresh post here from President Trump on Truth Social, taking aim at you personally, taking shots at you, suggesting you should fall in line and that you are a flunky of the Prime Minister. Do you want to respond to these shots? What would you say to the President?
3: No, I don't respond to a dictator like President Trump, a bully like President Trump. As I said before, he's the type of guy in school that would take your lunch money one day, take your toque off your head the next day, and then steal your running shoes. But I'm not going to take any advice off a guy that's the king of bankruptcies. And he's actually tariffing his own people, taxing his own people. And I'm going to make sure I communicate through the U.S. media. I'm going to be reaching out to every single governor, every single senator, and every single congressperson. And when it comes to the midterms, I have a message to the Americans. Don't vote in a person that's going to kill your jobs.
0: That was Ontario Premier Doug Ford responding to questions from reporters yesterday. He also said that he plans to speak to Alberta Premier Danielle Smith about how provinces should respond to Trump's tariff threats sometime. He was supposed to do that sometime yesterday. Now, as the Canada-U.S. trade war escalates, there is still this lingering question, what happened to the deal? In the final days leading up to Trump's deadline of Friday at midnight, both sides were signaling they were close to reaching an agreement. For more on what went wrong, let's hear from someone who was in the room. Dominic LeBlanc was leading the negotiations for Canada. He spoke with CBC News last night about how quickly talks fell apart.
5: We believed on Wednesday and Thursday that we were close to a deal that would have brought significant relief in the 232 sectoral tariffs to make Canada and Canadian businesses competitive and commercially viable by reducing those tariffs. On Friday, the Prime Minister, I think, in his comments on Saturday, used examples of the kind of things that, during the day Friday, suddenly appeared in the conversations or in various exchanges of documents that we thought had been resolved. So use the automobile example. We had always talked about the vehicle manufacturing sector in Canada as including medium and heavy-duty trucks. Those are the Ford F-250, F-350. They're the heavy-duty Silverado trucks that are made by GM and Ford in Canada. We obviously weren't going to accept tariff reductions on a basket of vehicles that didn't include those important production lines. We had discussed the importance of including Canadian parts in the calculation of what is the content of those vehicles. In the end, if those were not attainable, that is one example of where, in the Prime Minister's judgment, we didn't have an agreement that was in the economic interest of Canada. But you have to be careful. Steel and aluminum derivative products, another example. It's tens of billions of dollars for the Canadian economy. The tariff treatment of those products can't be any less than other trading partners. We have a big trade surplus with the United States in that area. So why would we ever accept to agree to a tariff structure that was not commercially viable for them? Those are two examples. You asked about sovereignty. The Americans started discussing at the end Canada's ability to enter into other free trade agreements with other trading partners, a key priority of Mr. Carney and the Canadian government, something we've done a lot of work on, made very considerable progress over the last number of months. So the idea that the United States would have a word to say in the sovereign decision of Canada to enter into a free trade agreement with another reliable trading partner obviously wasn't something that we were prepared to consider. So it was the cumulative total of a series of things that, as I say, started showing up in the conversations at the end that made the Prime Minister conclude, and properly so, that we didn't have in front of us an agreement that was in the economic interest of the whole country.
0: That was Canada-U.S. Trade Minister Dominic LeBlanc speaking to the CBC's JP Tasker yesterday. The federal government is expected to announce countermeasures and new supports later today at around 9 o'clock Mountain Time. Now, someone who will be watching that news closely is Ossie Podolsky. He runs Podolsky Honey Farms in Manitoba, and his family has happily shipped their honey south of the border for generations. He says up to 90% of his shipment goes to the United States. But now, natural honey is on the very long list of products subject to 50% tariffs. Podolsky spoke with As It Happens guest host Paul Hunter about what this could mean for his business.
6: 50% tariff is a 100% roadblock. There is no profitability left, really. There is no room for any tariff in honey. It is a very thin profit margin in this industry, and any sort of a tariff would cause us to lose money in trying to sell at those prices.
7: To sell it in the United States. I mean, there's probably a lot of people listening who say, "Well, why don't you just sell it in Canada?" Right? I'm guessing it's just not that simple. But I mean, is that possible? I mean, how possible is it you could find other buyers in Canada or elsewhere to make up for the loss that you talk about from the U.S.?
6: Canada produces about 30% more honey than it is able to typically consume. So if most Canadian beekeepers that typically sell to the U.S. are not able to, effectively the market will get flooded and we will see the price crash just because of oversupply. The only way to fix that is to find another foreign market. Japan is another player in the game that likes to purchase honey from Canada. Not as big as the U.S. and there have been some issues in previous years of trying to get honey into Japan. But the simplest solution is if the general public just consumes more honey. If we have a higher demand for honey in Canada, we can use up this surplus and we have a home for all this honey to go to that beekeepers are producing.
7: But the broad sounds to me like the broad bottom line is this is going to sting. That was an accidental pun. This is going to hurt and hurt a lot. Is that right?
6: Absolutely. Especially if this is a long-term tariff. I think most operations could weather something in the short term. But if this continues on into next year, next crop season, and we don't see any means of finding a place to sell the surplus of honey, it could be the nail in the coffin for a lot of beekeepers in this industry.
7: Your premier, Manitoba's premier, Wab Kanu, said this weekend that he fully supports Canada's decision to back out of trade negotiations. What about you?
6: Well, I hope that they resume trade negotiations, or they're able to find some kind of other support or means for industries such as ourselves in beekeeping. I feel like collateral damage sometimes in what seems like a petty trade war when, you know, we're just a general Canadian.
0: Ossie Podolsky is the general manager of Podolsky Honey Farms in Ethelbert, Manitoba. Honey is one of the products now subject to 50% U.S. tariffs. Podolsky says his farm ships as much as 90% of its honey to the U.S. Coming up after the 7:30 regional news, we'll hear my conversation with Mark Henry, president of the Yellowknife Chamber of Commerce. We'll be talking about how the tariffs could impact businesses here. That's coming up at 7:40. Now, there's no question this is a politically and economically significant moment in Canada's history. Bob Rae is a former Canadian ambassador to the United Nations. He shared his perspective on what this moment means.
8: Well, there's nothing really in modern history that compares to it in terms of the existential attack on our sovereignty and on our economy by our largest trading partner and historic ally. And so you can't, you know, point to this. We haven't faced a presidency that was more hostile to our country in decades, indeed centuries. I mean, you tell me the time. I mean, we really look at the modern era as being when Franklin Roosevelt was elected in 1932. And he had a very positive attitude to Canada, and he lowered trade barriers, and we established a very powerful alliance going into the Second World War with them. So that's the modern history. That's the modern time. You know, during the previous administrations, we had high tariffs. We had Smoot-Hawley or whatever, but we had lots of challenges. And we were living, from Confederation onwards, we were living in a period of relatively high tariffs and protectionism on both sides. So trade wars were not, in a sense, new. We haven't had free trade in softwood lumber with the United States ever, because their industry is very protected. Mm-hmm. But looking at it more strategically and globally, this is not just about trade. This is not only a trade issue and an economic issue. This is an issue about our sovereignty, the level of understanding within an administration of how our country operates and works, the foundational principles of our Constitution around language and around bilingualism, the fact that we've been manufacturing cars since the 1890s, that we've now developed since the 1960s, an integrated market that's been accepted by the industry, by governments, by consumers, by everybody. I mean, what the Trump administration is doing is displaying a level of ignorance and malevolence towards Canada and Canadians and Canadian economic interests that we have not seen in many, many lifetimes.
0: Bob Rae is a former Canadian ambassador to the United Nations. He was in Geneva. We'd like to hear from you on your thoughts around the tariff tensions. Are you buying Canadian more? Are you ramping up your efforts to buy local, to buy Canadian? You can leave us a voicemail at 1-866-271-9957 or send us a text, 867-446-4659. Maybe you found a new favorite Canadian company for something and you'd like to tell us about it. We'd like to hear 867-446-4659 or 1-866-271-9957 if you want to leave us a voice message. Well, we are coming up here on the national news. Saylin is a Montreal-based drummer. She describes her sound as Afro-Thai funk. This is a new one from her called Current.

Well, this is Montreal's Thai Canadian drummer, Celine. We're going to let Celine take us up to World Report at 7 o'clock. Coming up after World Report, new research looks at the barriers Black immigrants face in the NWT workforce. We'll hear why some highly skilled newcomers struggle to work in their fields and what could help keep that talent in the North. Scott Regier will join us with sports. And then the new U.S. tariffs are raising concerns about what an escalating trade dispute could mean for northern businesses. We'll speak with the Yellowknife Chamber of Commerce about the potential impact on the NWT. That's all coming up.

Good morning and welcome to The Trailbreaker. Good morning, I'm Shannon Scott. Thanks so much for joining us on this Tuesday morning, August 25th. Another smoky day in some of our communities today. We have air quality warning still in place for Fort Simpson. It has been upgraded to a level 2 or orange level warning for that community. Environment Canada not saying when conditions are expected to clear. And we have a storm surge warning in place for Tuktoyaktuk. We'll have the details coming up with the current conditions, and Carla Ulrich will do the forecast after the 7:30 news. And then in this last hour of our show today, we're going to talk about the barriers Black immigrants face in the Northwest Territories when it comes to finding employment.

0: It is 11 minutes after 7, and at 7:30, Carla Ulrich will have the news, but right now she's here in studio. Carla, good morning.
1: Good morning.
0: What's coming up in the news, Carla?
1: So coming up at 7:30, the CBC's Natalie Pressman tells us about a recent report on healthcare in the Decho, and a Yellowknife school adds a land-based kindergarten class. More on that coming up.
0: All right. Thanks so much, Carla. That class, I can see that school. It's the Catholic school here in Yellowknife.
1: Yes.
0: From where I live. And so you can always see all the little junior kindergarten kids running around outside. And it's always neat when they're, you know, cleaning fish or doing that kind of stuff.
1: I would have loved that when I was a kid.
0: I know, right? Yeah. I think they always look like they're having a ball.
1: Oh, so, for sure.
0: Yeah.
1: Amazing.
0: All right. Thanks so much, Carla. And Carla will be back with the news for us at 7:30. We're at 7:30 now. As I was mentioning, there's a storm surge warning in place for Tuktoyaktuk. Environment Canada saying the surge is expected tomorrow afternoon. Highest water levels expected to reach 85 to 95 centimeters above highest tide, which could cause some moderate flooding, according to the agency. So something to be aware of there in Tuktoyaktuk. Right now in Fort Chipewyan in the park, sunny skies and 11 degrees. In Fort Smith, cloudy and 13. It's also 13 degrees in Lutzel K right now. In Fort Resolution, it's 12. Hay River and Enterprise, partly cloudy and 6 degrees. In Fort Providence, it's 1. In Fort Simpson, it's 9. In Samba K, it's 5 degrees. Fort Liard also sitting at 9 right now. In Yellowknife, mostly cloudy and 11. In Gamatee, it's 8. Wekwiti, light rain and 7. And Wati is the cold spot still this morning. A little bit warmer, though. It's warmed up a degree. It's 0 degrees in Wati right now. In Wrigley, it is 9 degrees. In Norman Wells, partly cloudy and 6. Tulita, it's 8. Fort Good Hope, shallow fog and 5 degrees. In Delaney, partly cloudy and 8. Fort McPherson remains the warm spot right now. Partly cloudy skies and 15 degrees in Fort McPherson. Good morning there. Iqaluit, 11 degrees. Inuvik, partly cloudy, 14. South winds gusting at 34. In Tuktoyaktuk, mostly cloudy and 11. In Pawlatuck, cloudy skies, 11 degrees. South winds gusting at 60 kilometers an hour. In Sags Harbor, mostly cloudy and 6. Southeast winds sustained at 49. In Ulahaktuk and Kugluktuk, it's 6 degrees. Kugluktuk seeing mostly cloudy skies. And in Cambridge Bay, it's also mostly cloudy and it's 4 degrees.

0: We are 14 minutes after 7 o'clock. The Northwest Territories works hard to attract skilled workers to the North. But what happens when people arrive with education and experience, but still can't find work in their field? Ambe Shenemo is president and founder of the Black Advocacy Coalition in the NWT. He says that's a frustration he often hears from newcomers in the territory.
1: Clearly, there's a lack of credential recognition. Okay. I mean, there's a lot of... Go walk down the street, you'll meet a lot of Black people doing odd jobs.
2: Yep.
1: And, just critical employment just to survive. That has nothing to do with their background or related education. And it's not because they're not qualified people, but it's because there's no credential recognition. There's a little bit of a snob. You know, if you say I'm from a third world country or an African country, and you bring your credentials to this part of the world, there's a little bit of a snob as to the quality of education that you've received, or even the work experience that you're bringing to the table. And these are things that we've talked about, right? Like people just struggling to survive in the North alone. The isolation is hard enough. And then to add that to, you know, you're getting microaggressions at work. People are, you know, you're at work and, you know, your accent is a problem, your color is a problem. You know, the way you communicate in your work is a problem. So when you add that on top of everything else that we face in the North, like the isolation part, and you have to remember, most Black people obviously are immigrants to the North, most times first generation. So they don't have like a big extended family unit that provides them that kind of support. So it's mostly, most people are mostly isolated and dealing with these types of challenges on their own. And so when you add that, you know, it really takes a toll on the mental health of how people function, and it affects the way people perform at work.
0: That was Ambe Shenemo, president and founder of the Black Advocacy Coalition in the Northwest Territories. Now, a research project is taking a closer look at those experiences that Ambe just spoke about. Workplace Inclusion for Black Immigrants in the NWT examines credential recognition, hiring practices, and the experiences of Black newcomers trying to build careers in the North. Henry Domingo led that research. He's an assistant professor at the University of Prince Edward Island. He previously taught business administration here at Aurora College, and he joins us on the phone this morning. Henry, hello.
3: Good morning. How are you?
0: Oh, I'm well, thank you. Thanks so much for joining us today. I'm curious, what did you hear from Black immigrants about trying to find work in their fields here in the Northwest Territories?
3: Actually, thank you for having me. And I'm glad this conversation is ongoing now, because like you alluded to in your opening, Black immigrants come to the North, equipped with a lot of experience. They are highly educated from where they're coming from. And when they get into Canada, more so specifically in the North, the experience is completely different. There is this demeaning of their qualifications. Credential recognition becomes a major issue, a sticking point. You have people that have over 20, 30 years experience, are certified in their practice, and they cannot find proper employment in the North.
0: Yeah, what did they tell you about the impacts that had on them?
3: So the impact on the these Black immigrants, and most one of the important things that I think I just need to point out, is that when people migrate into another country, coming to Canada, they leave behind, they sell everything that they have from where they're coming from. And there's a lot of excitement coming to Canada, you know, with the hope of finding these opportunities and, you know, probably taking their professional level to the next level. So when they are faced with these persistent barriers, lack of recognition, not getting the proper employment, and a lot of discrimination, microaggressions in the workplace. These not only show up in so many facets, a lot of the participants talk about how these things get to their mental. When you come prepared to work and you are not able to get the jobs that you have prepared over the years in terms of your experience is being devalued, there is a very big mental toll that takes on a lot of immigrants. And this is something that the participants highly talked about. And it's a lot, you know, especially for immigrants, having to talk about mental health. It's not something that comes easy. You know, immigrants are built tough. They are very resilient. They try to forge ahead regardless of any impediments. But you get to a point where you cannot sustain your mental, and a mental breakdown is usually what happens according to the participants.
0: Why is it that some highly educated newcomers are ending up in jobs, you know, well outside of their professions?
3: So the main thing is around the credential recognition. That remains the central and persistent barrier. And it's as if, you know, when you have education and experience outside Canada, and more so when you're coming from the developing countries, it's as if you don't have anything with you. So you come with your experience and you have your credentials. And by the way, it is very important for us to also establish that when these immigrants come to Canada, most of them, they are professionals. You have gone through the selection, the skilled worker program, you know, to be evaluated whether your qualifications allow you to come to Canada, and you get that. So you come in as a skilled worker. So your qualifications have been evaluated at some point with one of our government, government system. But when you get on the ground now to look for employment, you now get this persistent rebuff of your qualification. So that is one of the major issues, recognition of the credentials. And also, like I mentioned, the experience that people bring from abroad, it is meaningless when you get into the employment. So you don't have Canadian experience, as we call it. So that is those things coupled, you know, being immigrants, you know, we have our accents, and at times, you know, you are in a new place. So you are kind of like lost and you cannot find your footing.
0: Can you remind us here, Henry, what kinds of jobs are these people coming in skilled to do?
3: So a lot of our participants, we have accountants. You have people that have been industry, some people back home, they were like CFOs, they were directors. You have auditors, you have some people that have worked in the medical field. And these are professionals. As I mentioned, you have skilled workers coming. These are people that have varying skill set, just as much as what the economy of Canada is like. So you have some people that have worked in the law industry. So you have varying experience from all these immigrants that are coming. You have doctors right there out there on the street. That is how much prepared people come to work to Canada with their skill set, with the experience that they've amassed over the years in their home country.
0: So they're coming to Canada as CFOs where they lived previously. The government has said, yes, you have these skills, you can come to Canada, and then they get here and can't use those skills.
3: They cannot use it because when you get, you know, into the Canadian workforce, they're asking you don't have Canadian education and you don't have Canadian experience.
0: I can imagine that would be pretty disheartening and
3: yes, it
0: deflating.
3: Is.
0: Now, your report also looks at the GNWT's affirmative action policy. Where do Black immigrants fit within that hiring system?
3: So it's I think it's very important for us to recognize the importance of the Indigenous Employment Policy that is there to address the historical inequalities for Indigenous people. And as much as it highlights and addresses the inequalities that exist for indigenous people, it equally or inadvertently discriminates against other minority groups. Because now, as it is with the GNWT that we all know, there is that prioritizing that is there. So ultimately, anyone who is not indigenous, you are, you know, in most instances, excluded from most of the positions that are there, you know, in the GNWT. And we all understand that the GNWT tends to be the biggest employer in the North. So the presence of this employment policy that favors indigenous people, which is very critical, it should be a blueprint, if anything, that if we have this policy that looks to address the issues around indigenous people and how they've been historically not being given a fair chance, how can we extend the same kind of like policy to these other minority groups, just like the black immigrants that we are talking about here?
0: Do you have an idea of how the government could go

0: policies. How can they implement policies just as much as we have these policies that also look at these other minority groups that have been historically disadvantaged, but can equally be extended to the black immigrants? And a lot of the things that also we can talk about is the transition, the support. Being in the North as it is, it's a very small community, as it were, and what the participants have noted that there is lack of support services. A lot of immigrants would benefit from support services to transition into the kind of jobs that they are looking at. So we are talking about if you go to bigger cities, let's say in Ontario, you have places where you can go. You don't need to go back to school and do a one-year degree. You can do a 3 months or you can do a 6 months program that bridges your experience from abroad into the Canadian context. And there's also job shadowing. One of the participants in our study talked about how the GNWT, for example, has this policy that allows high school students that graduate from the North, they go on to college or university, and they are able to get summer jobs within the government. So the government is giving these kids that are going to invest a platform to integrate into the workforce. That is something that could be equally extended to immigrants as well, so that they have the landing pad to get into the professions that they already have in mind for. They already have the experience as well. So it is that bridging that is very important. And I think that is where the policies could come and help.
1: Just quickly here, we've got about 2 minutes before we let you go. The NWT struggles to attract and retain skilled workers. Are we bringing talented people north and then giving them reasons to leave?
0: That is definitely what is happening. You would imagine that a lot of, I think over, the past maybe five or so many years, we've had a lot of immigrants move to the North. So people are attracted to the North for the hope of the opportunities that are there. But once they get on the ground, now they are faced with these impediments in terms of getting into the workforce. Resilience is there. Immigrants try to be as resilient as they can be. But with that resilience, it's not enough to crack into the workplace. So at the end of the day, some of them, they end up leaving. They go back south, they go other places or, bigger cities where there are a little bit of more resources. So the issue of not having professionals, I don't think is that people are not coming. But people are coming and we are not opening the door for them. So the government would benefit from realizing that, yes, it is able to attract immigrants. They are coming. But once they are coming or once they get to the North, what are we now doing to keep them and to give them the opportunities that they definitely know that exist?
1: Henry, we're going to have to leave it there, but I appreciate your perspective this morning. Thank you so much.
0: Thank you so much for having me.
1: Henry Domingue is an associate professor at the University of Prince Edward Island. He's also the lead researcher and author of Workplace Inclusion for Black Immigrants in the NWT, and we reached him on Prince Edward Island. Well, that is bringing us right up to the regional news. It's 7:30, and here now with the news is Carla Ulrich.
2: Thanks, Shannon, and good morning. What would it take to improve health care in the Dacho? That's the subject of a recent report. But for the people that live there, it's all about the relationships. Natalie Pressman has more.
3: Dacho Grand Chief Herb Norwegian says he regularly hears stories about residents going to health centers, and the first question they're asked is if they're drunk.
4: So that rapport, that way they deal with people, they've got to improve that.
3: Last year, 3 Dacho residents died. Their families and some NWT politicians said at the time that their deaths were preventable. And the territory hired an investigator to look into what went wrong. Recommendations from that investigation include proper equipment for health centers, training for staff, and recruiting more doctors and nurses. But without accountability, former Health Minister Julie Green worries the recommendations might just sit on a shelf.

0: It doesn't provide timing to come back with a plan. It doesn't provide, as far as we know, any resources.
1: Health Minister Lisa Selmler declined an interview while she and the department review the findings. A spokesperson with the Department of Health and Social Services wrote in an email that it will have more information about next steps this fall. Natalie Pressman, CBC News, Yellowknife.
2: A report called Promoting the Inclusion of Black Immigrants in the Workplace in the Northwest Territories looked at the experience of 57 participants. Based on their testimonies, it touched on obstacles they faced in the northern workforce, including a lack of intersectionality in hiring policies, increased pressure on mental health, and the issue of diploma recognition. Ombe Chenemu is the president and founder of the Black Advocacy Coalition in the North.
3: Walk down the street, you meet a lot of black people doing odd jobs and, just critical employment just to survive. That has nothing to do with their background or related education. And it's not because they're not qualified people, but it's because there's no credential recognition.
2: The report recommends more initiatives towards diversity and inclusion in the North. It's back to school for many students in Yellowknife today, including kids at Welladay Catholic School, where land-based programs are expanding. Sarah St. Pierre has more.
4: After introducing a land-based junior kindergarten last year, Welladay is now adding a land-based kindergarten class. The program takes kids on the land and lets them take healthy risks grounded in Indigenous knowledge. Paul Kelly is the principal of the school.
5: If we really are careful with it and it grows, we could see this go all the way up to grade 12. And I truly believe that this is the way to go, and I do think the benefits of having a land-based education program far outweigh those of the traditional classroom.
4: Chloe Grandjamp is the co-founder of Bush Kids. She's been advocating for more land-based learning in public schools. She said it could be a way to help address some of the many issues in NWT education.
6: And having a better alignment with who we are culturally and as individuals and as communities as well is, yeah, it's not a quick fix, but it is the change that we need to see more kids thriving in schools.
4: About 20 kids will make up the first land-based kindergarten class at Welladay this year, but for many, it won't be a big change because they were in land-based junior kindergarten last year. Sarah St. Pierre, CBC News, Yellowknife.
2: And while wildfires continue to burn across the country, some First Nations firefighters are feeling sidelined. First Nation wildfire leaders say their crews are trained and ready to go, yet they're watching international firefighters get the call for help. Chris McIntyre has that story.
7: When we see these international crews coming in while our resources are sitting here, and it's really frustrating.
8: Nick Morrow is the CEO of Yukon First Nations Wildfire. He says a mild fire season in the territory means his crews have the capacity to battle ongoing blazes in BC, Ontario, and the Northwest Territories. Morrow says so far, the phone hasn't rung yet.
7: We've been advised that the Yukon government currently does not have the capacity to send our crews south to assist.
8: Wildfire response is managed and led by each provincial or territorial government agency. When more help is needed, they contact the Canadian Interagency Forest Fire Center, which coordinates resources. In an email, CIFC did not answer Levi's questions why First Nations crews aren't being used. Instead, the center said it works to mobilize teams between regions, adding contracting protocol varies agency to agency, so specifics relating to which resources are hired and when is outside its purview. Chris McIntyre, CBC News, Dawson City, Yukon.
2: And that's the CBC News for 7:30. I'm Carla Ulrich. I'll be back with your regional news at 8:30. 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
9: Thanks so much, Carla. Coming up next, Scott Regeer will join us with a look at sports. We'll talk about baseball, soccer, and tennis. And then my conversation with the president of the Yellowknife Chamber of Commerce about the trade tensions between Canada and the United States. That's straight ahead. But Carla, you've got the forecast for us first.
2: In Fort Chipewyan and Wood Buffalo National Park, you're looking at sunny and a high of 22. Fort Smith, Lutzelkay, Fort Resolution, a mix of sun and cloud and a high of 22. Hay River, Enterprise, Fort Providence, and Kakiza, Local smoke, sunny and a high of 25. Fort Simpson and Jean Marie River, an air quality warning. Widespread smoke and a high of 26. Fort Liard, Nahanni Butte and Sumba Cay, sunny and a high of 27. Yellowknife, partly cloudy and a high of 18. Wequity, Wati, Gamete and Bechikol, a mix of sun and cloud and a high of 21. Wrigley, Norman Wells and Tulita, sunny and a high of 25. Fort Good Hope, a mix of sun and cloud and a high of 23. Delaney, sunny and a high of 20. Colville Lake, Fort McPherson, Sigachik and Iqaluit, a mix of sun and cloud and a high of 22. Inuvik and Pawlatuck, a mix of sun and cloud and a high of 20. And Tuktoyaktuk, a storm surge warning and a mix of sun and cloud and a high of 20. Sax Harbor, cloudy with a chance of showers and a high of 9. Uluhaktuk, cloudy and a high of 13. Korluktuk, sunny, fog patches and a high of 17. And Cambridge Bay, a mix of sun and cloud with a chance of showers and a high of 11.
9: Thanks so much, Carla. 36 minutes after 7 o'clock and Scott Regier is here with sports. Scott, good morning.
10: Good morning, Shannon.
9: All right, let's start with baseball, shall we? Where it's going to be busy on a couple of fronts.
10: Yes, for the Blue Jays on the home front today, they begin a series against Kansas City. The Royals, like every other team Toronto faces over the final month of the regular season, have a losing record. But, and where the Jays are concerned, there always seems to be a but, Kansas City is on a hot streak. They've won an AL best 8 straight games. Because, of course, they have. Toronto is currently 2 games out of a wild card spot, and you know what would really help tonight? Vladdy Guerrero Jr. hitting his first home run at home this season. He has gone 0 for 251 at Sky Dome thus far. Now, another team, Shannon, that could use a dinger or two today is Canada's entry at the Little League World Series, represented by Vancouver's Little Mountain. The Canadians have a game against South Korea this morning. It's a win-to-stay-in contest, which is daunting, since the Koreans have already beaten Canada 7-0 earlier in this tournament. No matter, says pitcher Jacob Massel, who is keeping things in perspective.
11: We're here to have fun when we're here to win games. And what's more fun than getting to play baseball with all your best buds? So that's really what helps us. It will be a tough match. South Korea is obviously a very strong team. They basically have good everything. But this team is like built around each other. Everyone is got everyone's back and no one leaves anyone behind. So I think we do have a chance of beating them.
10: How nice is that? Sage wisdom from 12-year-old Jacob Massel, whose game starts at 8 o'clock this morning, Mountain Time.
9: The preschool that I went to was called Little Mountain. That's all I could think about the whole time. You were talking there. Little Mountain. Let's head in a very different direction now. Let's talk about soccer, where the head of FIFA is back in the news again.
10: Yes, he is. Gianni Infantino is at the under-14 tournament right now in the Dominican Republic. He was asked not to attend by, among others, FIFA Vice President Victor Montagliani, who thought he might be a distraction. Well, Infantino didn't listen to him and has been busy talking to reporters about efforts to grow soccer in smaller countries.
12: We want to grow football in every one of our countries. Some, unfortunately, don't want that others grow. But we need to narrow this gap between the big, big countries and all the others. This is about finding and giving opportunities and resources to world football. That's what we have been trying to do in the last 10 weeks and what we'll be continuing to do in the next years.
10: You can hear Infantino's argument there that smaller countries should vote to keep him on as president. And to that end, the Dominican Republic's Minister of Sport did thank Infantino for showing up, noting that his presence, quote, opens up great prospects for growth and development in that country. Very much speaking Infantino's language there. Mm-hmm. We're in for an interesting couple of months, Shannon, as Infantino tries to keep his job.
9: When is that vote again? Is that in March?
10: That's in March, yeah.
9: All right. Let's finish up with tennis now, where there's plenty of Canadian content at the U.S. Open.
10: There is, with Rebecca Marino and Bianca Andreescu both winning qualifying matches yesterday. They're hoping to make it through to the main singles draw. Meanwhile, in mixed doubles, Gabby Dabrowski and her partner got upset. Tournament organizers are probably okay with that, since the focus in New York is on making this event all about star power. So you're going to see top-ranked singles players coming together for the first time, and in some cases, playing doubles for the first time in ages. Carlos Alcaraz with Serena Williams, for example. Then you have Canadian Félix Auger-Aliassime playing alongside Alex Iala. She is the breakout star of the tour this year, the first Filipino player to make it through to the fourth round at Wimbledon. Felix says he's ready to embrace all the fanfare that comes from playing with Ayala.
13: It's a great opportunity to kind of feel what it's like to have the Ayala effect and fan base behind me. It's gonna be funny. But you know what it is? I think what's great is it keeps you in that competitive mindset. It's so different when you're training and doing appearances and sponsor stuff. So to stay in touch with that during the week with the mixed doubles, that is also not as much pressure as the singles court, I think is a great thing. And everybody's playing the part. Everybody's being super competitive. So I think I'm going to love it out there.
10: Ogier Aliassime and Ayala hit the court at just after 8 o'clock Mountain this morning. So sports fans, Shannon, could be giving the remote controls a bit of a workout, since that's when that Little League Baseball game goes as well.
9: All right. Well, lots to watch there. Scott, thanks so much for telling us about it.
10: You betcha.

0: 41 minutes after 7 o'clock. The latest escalation in the Canada-U.S. trade dispute is creating more uncertainty for Canadian businesses. And while much of the national attention has focused on major industries in southern Canada, there are questions about what the tariffs could mean here in the Northwest Territories. For northern companies selling products into the United States, tariffs could make those exports more expensive and potentially harder to sell. For businesses that bring products in, that could get more expensive as well. So how exposed is the local economy and are businesses here preparing for the fallout? I spoke with Mark Henry, the president of the Yellowknife Chamber of Commerce, all about this. Mark, hi.
1: G'day.
0: So the NWT overall, not a major exporter of goods. Where are businesses here most vulnerable to this trade dispute?
1: Yeah, there's a lot of uncertainty at this stage. You know, we all heard about it on Friday evening, that things were going sideways. And up until this point, there's just uncertainty. So, you know, when we speak to local contractors who build buildings, homes, they give out their pricing, and there's uncertainty about future pricing, whether the prices that they're giving are going to be held into the future when they're actually executed. So things like that. Talking to food suppliers, there's lots of uncertainty about produce coming in from the States, how that will be affected. A lot of it is going to be tied to how the federal government designs their counter tariffs. And I suspect things like food are going to be protected. They don't want to drive inflation. So it's going to be a targeted approach is what we're hearing. But right now, uncertainty is where we're at.
0: I recognize that this is new and we don't have answers on how a lot of this is going to play out. But we have known that these tariffs could be put into place for a while now, right? Trump first threatened them back, what was it, at the end of July, and we were waiting for that August 19th deadline. Since that was announced, what were you hearing from your members around how they were dealing with the uncertainty and these what were possible tariffs and are now tariffs that are in place?
1: Yeah, that the answer again is uncertainty, and I think the Prime Minister keeps echoing the determine what you can control and what you do not control, and none of our members control whether there's tariffs or no tariffs. But what we are hearing, and there's a strong interest from the public, is better understanding what is Canadian. How do we support our Canadian manufacturers? People want to do their part in contributing to this movement here.
0: The major industry here in the NWT, of course, is mining. What are you watching for when it comes to exploration projects and mining projects in the territory around these tariffs and counter tariffs?
1: Really too early to make any conclusive recommendations or have strong thoughts on it, other than, you know, in the long run, inflation is already costs a lot to do exploration in the north. And if we're seeing economic drivers that push the cost of doing anything higher, then at some point there's a plateau where you just say you can't do it anymore. So, but that's not where we're at today. And it doesn't look like that's where we'll be at tomorrow. And, you know, that's a long-term outlook on a situation. The expectation and the hope is that this issue is a lot of bluster right now, and that ultimately it's in everybody's best interest to get to the table and get a solution here. So we need to get out of this uncertainty and get to clarity on moving forward.
0: Are you hearing concerns about increased costs from your members?
1: I think that's tip of the tongue from everybody is, you know, we're already in a high cost jurisdiction, and knowing that this could be a cost driver, tariffs is the way to increase the cost of things. That's why free trade has been desirable for Canada and something that we've pushed for most of the civilized world. Is free trade is a mechanism to control costs, and our hope is that we'll get back there.
0: You're not just the president of the Yellowknife Chamber of Commerce. You're also a business owner yourself. Your family owns a number of businesses here in town. What toll has this uncertainty around what's going to happen taken on you and other small business owners here in the territory and in Yellowknife?
1: At this point, I think we're just consuming it. I think we're all looking for it. It really is outside of our control. We still got up Monday morning, went to work, and you know, we still have staff that are coming in with staff issues. It really is business as usual, but the difference is we are aware that we need to be understanding how this could evolve and how we need to adapt if necessary.
0: We're still waiting to hear what supports the government may have, or I mean, the government says it will have supports for businesses in the country who are facing these tariffs. What do businesses here need from the either territorial or federal government to help weather this storm?
1: You know, at this stage, we're going to find out what we need. You know, that's the clarity we're looking at getting out of this uncertainty and getting clarity, whether it is we need support. And then our job as a chamber organization is to be the ears on the ground, have that communications with businesses, and then be able to communicate effectively to government.
0: Is there a fear among your members that, you know, they're going to have to start passing any potential increased costs onto customers who won't be able to absorb them?
1: You know, nobody wants to do that. I think the action that is most on the surface right now is that the public is interested in doing their part and in buying Canadian. And so our message to our membership is to get ready to be able to communicate that effectively. Cause that's part of the movement, is to be able to know what you're purchasing.
0: Yeah. How much can buying local and supporting local help businesses in the NWT and in Yellowknife?
1: Well, there's two sides to that question. I think in the context of the tariff discussion, local means Canada. And so, you know, this just, you know, we're looking at a story on CBC there today about the honey producer that 95% of his product goes to the States and he's being tariffed. And, you know, can Canada, he's essentially shutting his business down, is what his message is. And I think there's a rallying cry to say, don't do that. There's a market here. Let's consume that locally produced product. So that's one of the ways that we can do this. But in general, the other question that you're asking is buying local. Anytime you're buying local here versus on Amazon, it's a massive deal. You're supporting a individual here in town. You see them at the grocery store. Their kids are in sports beside yours. The buying local, it matters. It really does.
0: Mark, thanks so much for taking our call today.
1: Yeah, of course. Thank you.
0: That was Mark Henry, president of the Yellowknife Chamber of Commerce. Prime Minister Mark Carney is expected to announce today what supports will be available for businesses amid these trade tensions. He's also expected to announce what Canada will put retaliatory tariffs on. That's all set to happen at about 9 o'clock Mountain Time. Now, we would like to hear from you about these tariffs. Are you buying local? Are you buying Canadian? Have you found new favorite Canadian products as you've been buying Canadian that you are just now can't live without? Leave us a voicemail at 1-866-271-9957 or at 867-446-4659 for text messages. We're looking to hear if you're changing your buying habits to pick more Canadian options, or if you are continuing your quest to take more Canadian options. We are 10 minutes now before 8 o'clock. As much as we try to keep our financial information buttoned up, there's a lot of hackers out there. But what if there was one easy thing you could do to help protect yourself? As the CBC's Jennifer Keane finds, there just might be.
2: Michelle had no idea her personal information had been stolen until a debit card arrived in the mail for a new bank account. Only, she hadn't opened a new bank account. That's when it hit her.
3: I think that someone has my social insurance number, and they also have my husband's, because they did the same thing with my husband, opened a bank account in his name.
2: They shut those accounts down and changed their passwords. But Michelle still doesn't know how her information got out there.
3: It's a little bit unsettling.
2: Data leaks, phishing, smishing. Identity theft is a huge problem. Last year, Canadians reported losing more than $700 million because of it. That's according to the Canadian Anti-Fraud Center.
4: But then in the fine print, they also said that up to 95% of people do not report.
2: Claudio Popa is a Canadian cybersecurity expert. He says the real cost of identity theft could be in the billions.
4: And these losses are not obviously all identity fraud or identity theft, but an awful lot of it has to do with accounts that have been taken over and used to transfer money.
2: An account takeover is when fraudsters find enough of your personal information to open a bank account in your name. Then, using that account,
4: they can pretty much do anything that the victim can do, from applying for loans to buying items online to doing sketchy and weird things on social media.
2: But for some Canadians, there is a new line of defense: locking your credit report. Before a bank will approve a loan or a new MasterCard, they go to the credit bureaus, Equifax and TransUnion, and look at your financial record. But if you've got a credit lock,
5: it cannot be shared. It cannot be sent back to the lender if the purpose of the access of that credit report is an application for credit.
2: Julie Kuzmic is with Equifax Canada. She says locking things down is a great way to stop scammers.
5: I locked my credit report the day that it became available. So yes, I would recommend that people do this who have access to it.
2: But not everyone does. Credit bureaus are provincially regulated, and only Quebec and now Ontario have introduced the credit lock. It's coming to BC next year, but Claudio Popa thinks it should be the norm everywhere.
4: The fact that you're now able to prevent a credit bureau from giving away your information to anybody who's asking was a control or a safeguard that should have been there from day one.
2: So what if you don't live in a province where you can do this? Well, you can put a fraud alert on your file, or you can comb through your credit report every month for free, like Michelle.
3: Because when this first happened, I did go in and I saw all these inquiries from institutions that I had not been in contact with.
2: After her brush with fraud, Michelle is a bit more careful.
3: It just made me a lot more aware to check everything every month and just to make sure that nothing fishy is going on.
2: For the cost of living, I'm Jennifer Keane.
0: Well, thanks so much for that, Jennifer. 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You can find it wherever you get your podcasts. We are 5 minutes before 8 o'clock here on The Trailbreaker. This is Sebastian Gaskin and Shadows.

That's bringing us 1 minute to 8 o'clock here on the Trailbreaker. World Report is up next. After the national news, we will have news in the Indigenous languages. And then Carla Ulrich will be back with the regional news at 8:30. Your next regional program is Northwind with Wanda McLeod. She's back from vacation and here with you again over the lunch hour. We then have our Indigenous language programming from 1 until 4. And Lawrence Nayeli has Trails End from 4 until 6. I'm Shannon Scott. This is The Trailbreaker. Thanks for listening. We'll talk again tomorrow.

0: This is World Report. Good morning, I'm Martina Fitzgerald. It is a new shot across the bow in the ongoing war of words between the United States and Canada. U.S. President Donald Trump today posting online another taunt linked to trade, and this one is targeting Canadian waters. I'm joined by the CBC's Chris Reyes in New York. Chris, what is Trump saying now?
1: Well, another provocative post from President Donald Trump, who posted on social media this morning. He said the U.S. is seriously considering renaming Lake Ontario to Lake America because they don't plan to do much business with Ontario anymore. This follows some heated exchanges between Trump and Ontario Premier Doug Ford in recent days. Trump is also now disputing Prime Minister Mark Carney's claim that the U.S. wanted to interfere with language and culture protections. Trump said he would never interfere with Canadians speaking French. Trump said that this was a lie by Carney to gain political support. He then closed by saying, "I love French Canadians." This, Martina, adds to the barrage of attacks coming from the Trump administration. At a rally in Maine last night, Vance said Canada and China are the worst when it comes to trade with the U.S. Vance then goes on to make an all too familiar quip before sending a message to Carney.
2: We have to remember, Canada is a state. Sorry, Freudian slip. But I think that we need to send a message loud and clear to the Prime Minister of Canada. Stop taking advantage of the people of Maine. Stop taking advantage of America. It's over. We expect fairness in our trade policy.
1: Now, despite all that, Martina Vance said negotiations are continuing.
0: Chris, what about business people in the U.S.? How are they reacting?
1: Some have raised concerns about the cost of navigating these tariffs and the cost of losing Canadian business. Echo May is a business owner from Washington State.
3: To be frank, we've already seen a 20% drop in business due to Canadians no longer coming down to the U.S. to shop. And that's just with tariffs the way they've been over the past year, year and a half or so.
1: One business owner from Oregon, speaking to NPR, said if Trump knew the full negative impact of tariffs on small businesses, he'd cancel the tariffs altogether.
0: The CBC's Chris Reyes in New York. Thank you, Chris.
1: Thank you.
0: Likewise, Canadian businesses are bracing for the long-term effect of U.S. tariffs, as well as Canada's own retaliatory levies. In about 1 hour's time, federal ministers will share details about the response. Rafi Bujikanian joins us from Ottawa. Rafi, what should we be listening for?
4: Martina, the Prime Minister has sort of been telegraphing what to expect. He set the stage on Monday by explaining this would be a targeted response. Carney had previously said counter-tariffs on steel, dairy, and electronics were in the works. Sources say the products in Canada's crosshairs will be diverse and have readily available Canadian alternatives. We've been hearing calls for tougher measures, of course. Think about Ontario Premier Doug Ford bringing up an electricity surcharge to the U.S. or even cutting off oil and gas, but he's admitted he needs other leaders to back that kind of play. And we've already heard from Alberta's Danielle Smith saying she would not be going there. We also know we'll be hearing about what supports Canada has in store for businesses in these difficult moments.
0: Opposition leader Pierre Poilievre spoke just a short time ago in Windsor, Ontario. What did we hear from him?
4: So he had questions about how the government's plans would work, which is what you would do as an opposition leader attempting to find room in this conversation where the public is primarily wanting to hear what the people who call the shots have in store. Counter tariffs? Okay, the conservative leader said, but what will that mean to the bottom line?
5: We asked the Prime Minister today to reveal the cost to individual families of his proposed counter tariffs. He said the other day that tariffs are taxes. That is a quote. So what will the retaliatory tariffs mean for grocery bills, gas prices, and the cost of everyday goods?
4: So we know Poilievre, as well as the leaders of the NDP and Bloc Québécois, have individual phone calls scheduled with the Prime Minister this morning. Poilievre also wants the government to reveal what was in the deal it walked away from and for Parliament to reconvene early to debate the proposed response. Martina?
0: That is the CBC's Rafi Bujikanian in Ottawa. Thank you, Rafi.
4: You're welcome.
0: As business owners wait to hear Ottawa's plans to help them stay afloat, one small company on PEI is already feeling a wave of patriotism. Wayne Thibodeau reports.
6: at this Charlottetown store, artisan chocolate is flying off the shelves. Specifically, bars with a replica of the Canadian flag, with names like Go Canada Go, Strong and Free, and Elbows Up.
7: We have seen a resurgence of, I call it the new Elbows Up movement.
6: Tariq Hadhad is the founder and CEO of Peace by Chocolate. His family moved to Canada from Syria after their chocolate factory in Damascus was destroyed in a bombing. Hadhad says traffic to his website skyrocketed this weekend, up almost 500% after trade negotiations between Canada and the U.S. fell apart Saturday.
7: Canadians are looking for ways to support wherever they can and vote by their wallets.
6: It's something the local Chamber of Commerce is seeing too.
8: When you buy local, you keep people employed here in Prince Edward Island.
6: Bianca McGregor is the CEO of the Greater Charlottetown Area Chamber of Commerce. They're reaching out to members now to see what supports they may need. Two of the island's biggest exports, potatoes and lobster, appear to be protected by CUSMA. But McGregor says,
8: there is going to be a level or a certain number of small businesses here in Prince Edward Island that will now be affected where they weren't before.
6: Hadhad says one of the most powerful things he's seen over the past 48 hours is Canada's unity and resolve.
7: They can put a tariff on what Canada makes, but they will never be able to put a tariff on what Canada is made of.
6: Wayne Thibodeau, CBC News, Charlottetown.
9: Les tuiles qui tapaient de partout, les cailloux et tout.
0: A man describes the chaos in southwestern France after a tornado hit the village of Pomat. It ripped roofs off buildings, flipped cars, and uprooted trees. More than 40 people were hurt. Thousands are without power. Experts say the size and strength of this tornado was intense, a rarity for France. The country gets only a few dozen each year. There is new evidence this morning tying CTE to pro football. Chronic traumatic encephalopathy is a brain disease linked to repeated head injuries. Now a key study suggests it may be more prevalent in NFL players than previously thought. Anand Rum brings us the details.
10: Second and 10, they bring pressure and Dart gets blasted.
11: After 23-year-old quarterback Jackson Dart was sacked in this preseason game aired on NBC.
12: He takes a big shot.
11: He had to be checked out for a concussion. That's reality in the NFL. And if you aren't being hit, you're protecting someone else. But a new study from Boston researchers in the British Medical Journal says those hits are contributing to a high rate of neurodegenerative disease in former players.
13: We were both surprised but saddened to see that the minimum rate was so alarmingly high.
11: Dr. Dan Danishvar is lead author with Mass General Brigham and Harvard Medical School. The study looked at more than 1,700 former NFL players who died in the last two decades, and based on those who donated their brains to be studied, estimated at least a quarter of them had the disease chronic traumatic encephalopathy.
13: Compared to less than 1 in 100 in the general population means that these guys are getting CTE at a very high rate.
14: That's a terrible figure.
11: Dr. Charles Tatter is a distinguished neurosurgeon with the Kremble Brain Institute in Toronto. CTE can lead to aggression, suicidal thoughts, and dementia.
14: If we're going to be faced with that degree of disability, I think it's another wake-up call that we have to pay more attention.
11: Tim Fleiser is director of Concussion Legacy Foundation Canada and says while some progress has been made across sports, more can be done, especially for kids.
15: The biggest bang for the buck would be taking heading out of soccer for young children, particularly in practice.
11: A reminder as students across the country head back into fall sports. Anand Ram, CBC News, Toronto.
0: Australia's music industry wants to ban AI-generated songs from its official charts. It follows a rise of tracks hitting the top 20, including this remake of Madonna's Like a Prayer. This version was created by Australian producer Josh Fawaz. The vocals and drums are all AI. Australia's governing music organization says starting next week, a track is only eligible if humans wrote it, performed the lead vocal, and played the primary instruments. Industry leaders in Canada are pushing for stricter copyright laws so artists, like Madonna, can be better protected from AI.

0: And that is the latest national and international news from World Report. I'm Martina Fitzgerald. This is CBC News.
1: Good morning, it's 8:10. I'm Carla Ulrich in Yellowknife with your weather forecast. In Fort Chippewa and Wood Buffalo National Park, you're looking at sunny and a high of 22. Fort Smith, a mix of sun and cloud, local smoke and a high of 22. Lutzel Cay, a mix of sun and cloud and a high of 18. Fort Resolution, a mix of sun and cloud, smoke and a high of 20. Hay River and Enterprise, sunny, smoke and a high of 23. Fort Providence and Kakiza, sunny, smoke and a high of 25. Fort Simpson and Jean Marie River, an air quality warning, widespread smoke and a high of 26. Fort Liard, Nahanni Butte and Samba Cay, sunny, local smoke and a high of 27. In Yellowknife, partly cloudy and a high of 18. Wequity, Wati, Gamete, and Bechecon, a mix of sun and cloud with a chance of showers and a high of 21. Wrigley, sunny, smoke, and a high of 25. Norman Wells and Tulita, sunny and a high of 24. Fort Good Hope, a mix of sun and cloud and a high of 23. Delaney, sunny, smoke, and a high of 20. Colville Lake, a mix of sun and cloud and a high of 21. Fort McPherson and Sigachik, a mix of sun and cloud and a high of 22. Iqaluit, a mix of sun and cloud and a high of 18. Inuvik, a mix of sun and cloud, wind southwest 20, gusting 40 and a high of 20. Tuktoyaktuk, a storm surge warning with a mix of sun and cloud, wind southwest 20, gusting 40 and a high of 20. Sax Harbor, cloudy with a chance of showers, wind south 40, gusting 60 and a high of 9. Uluhaktuk, cloudy, wind southeast 20, gusting 60. Gusting 40, increasing to 60 this morning and a high of 13. Corluktuk, sunny, fog patches and a high of 17. And Cambridge Bay, a mix of sun and cloud with a chance of showers and a high of 11. News in the Indigenous languages is coming up next.
2: 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of Tanki. A quinet a cosmarita de caniga guago canata kitty. E see ditresi so tanki see ye neck a gusago neck a assi neck a gusago key. Ingare ya une dani then I walk here cany a unit a see neck a wo, ne wo a siga. Guago connect. I Paul Kelly he DC in his guag like our principal he in yonder. In that the resis, we go hen as well as a dadan as so hot in that I cani de tule great hof goes to le cani neck a guana te caniga tule hati. In that I see dit resi kind a cool dit resi dani I sent him to hati neck a like neck a. Guana tehe in it a congu yit equa guana teca, clint ati. And I did the sea, did a clear grandchild see bush kissy di guala da him yonder. And I did the sea, sweet, e cani wak out a hati a lighter. And I did the sea, you know, in duca nakiono sotan kissy in duty had as in neck a lak at the guago on hati. In the pontoon leg is a sonnet tear awake delay car. E see e calculate that's the que e could the kind two time on. In the car cacachu e penny ya dolphy DC e a GNWT guala down the canny. Kilu canic e guala catta canicua guala da hindi. In that teacher see big alas at the street e. Kilu na kalsu lesene wekulu kind elet ag in ta in duka tu asamt elekula hati in ta in du Marlene Grooms a kehe kotega.
3: Masi Mary Ann kutu pita ne tri hani no pak a yes ki ye pethe si tu pita ne no pana zonga anite kwa ton tri hani si ye doni zing a yit is kwa pena nuti si jang pa ules che yit iu wule te Catholic 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quite a yards and a tri plants across goda ze ye tri clio grand jam a ye tri a dinit a tri but azie ye pets in a ye dinit a yon ansi ye tri pets a program ye bush kids hol yet a ye dinit do tri tri back a rales nine lay ye pets a qui a tri dat utenech anye a ye is quite in Honol Kanha, Ruski, Lehini, at least quack a yards in a year don't three hot oats in a year don't Bert in low nezon doy hot oats in a year three a year jump days since and that's a nink a yards in a year education a year hot oats in head they'll see in a zone henny a year three than a chani all ye hot oats in a year three so gay it and a Honol Kano de qua hurry log a yards and a hot ill a year three that or you see sell in. See ye could then all in hat ille henny ye said quick go there ye drew at oe ye het delo ye hat oots and ye is quite a yards in henny. A ye don't three will a day ye three gaya hat den ye nuna se quick go there ye honal can ha henny ni bars in any ye three se quas go there ye on it is quite stain till see ye hat oots and honal can ha henny. A ye don't three hat. A year don't three pound ya kilo, you need rayek a ye three puny during this ye three tenet ani, at least quack a yards and sa qui honal can see. Qui ye let the honey had de quat don't three health care ye de choke a yards and a ye pound ya key see ye don't three nezol yard de hen you ye hut oots and a ye pound ya kilo three report hal ye see a ye cousins and a ye de not de see ye three at o nuts at de see ye don't three pound ya key the de choke grand chief herb Norwegian. Then yet do three honey dis ye three at o ye three health cares and had day ye then not they see a ye three at o ye bonnet and ne day a sinny tongue then heads at ye ye hot a sick array a ye a yun as on sell yatin as on lee henny a ye the uni rayek a conny then a dolling lessy dash choke a yards in a ye chantis in a sonic a yards in a nye but see but quibblet in o ye chantis in a sonic a yards in a ye three a ye girl did it easy a polycan say ye dinny a ye nook a died. I DC three hulde see ye three petsetti alu henny ye three preventable stas nilo cut in ya kia a ye hot oots and a ye three petsetti alu ye three honey hileno das ne ye a ye dist a henny ye don't three territory then a conaka ye hot is in ye a ye din ya do three yon on see ye din ya do three health centric a yards in ye noon ye seated lalet and a hell galata ha ye eat and a honal can a ye three than a rattle and a seat a honal can. Nezun honal kante it in nator yon nator yon sir new ye hat it a burner nurnt is den nezun li henne a yit a three minister health in time let's see Julie Green din yet do see banani sene ye hat it's in hate ya kinil ya see ye three back and not a tele henne ye hat uth a lie henne ye hat uth in a ye don't three ban ya ki see lisa similar ye health minister a ye din ye atlunt and it's in a ye and keel it in ye at do three at ue ye three atlunt as un sil ye ha henne ye hat uth in a ye don't three ban ya keelo. In a rai height as de three height as no de three pan ya ki ha hin new ye hat uts and a yet don't three pan ya ki lo could a hat ain't and honey sits there. Could don't chop it as in Donald Casino bug a yes kit a kill quant Alberta sarit you and dudes and a dinner kettles and. To bachards in Gothia dudes and at their cardals and a lutek is and at their sarit and dudes and at their cardals and dini no quants and at their dandals and a jump over the chits and sarit and dudes and at their nakedals and gametes and at their sardals and wakwatis and huts allo at dudes and at their lansteens and quadron jim hope does not in your tear no health at all.
2: Mossy Mardine. Doing the good in it, telling of Gondi Londay. Unique at least on this only the three kinds of ecology.
4: Dijon la kaji kogi indi kando, sili kyan kutsa iji, yi shi shi wa sa iji, te chin ta kwa kandi, te kwa kandi kwa kyo iji, shi wa iji ti. 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

0: 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to us. The show First Nations will grant chief from the regions who are taking the health center could use Nazitan that thank you. Got like the condy and credit in it. But the interior Nazitan dog with Tati Condy Health Center and everything there slowly like you see, talk on the cookie. Kasi kondi esa ta shesan go nisim velgen tal giti. 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
1: Good morning, it's 8:30. I'm Carla Ulrich with the CBC Regional News. Recommendations to improve health care in the Daecho suggests more equipment and training, but one leader says it's hard to staff their health facilities in the first place, and with a national doctor shortage, it's a complicated issue to solve. Herb Norwegian is the Grand Chief of the Daecho.
2: The onus is on us to see if we can fix the problem. And to fix the problem is to actually look at the manpower, the professionalism, and making sure that those kinds of people are in the community to help out and to deal with the hard-hitting stuff that's coming to them.
1: Norwegian says his best advice is to live a healthy lifestyle. An NWT study says many Black immigrants in the territory face substantial obstacles when trying to get jobs in their field of work. Tamara Merritt has that story.
3: The Center for Future Skills collected testimonies of 57 Black immigrants living in the North. The accompanying report details how credential recognition, hiring policies, and regional support networks impact newcomer retention in the North. Henry Domingo is the lead researcher in the study. He used to live in Yellowknife and says people with years of experience in their field are not seeing it transfer to the North.
4: Looking yourself in the mirror as someone that went to school, you studied, you were working in the profession, that is something that

0: as a biggie to your mental issues. That is where I said most of the participants, you see some people, they end up leaving the North and then go other places.
1: Ambe Chenemu is the president and founder of the Black Advocacy Coalition in the NWT. He says living in the North brings its own challenges.
2: The isolation is hard enough. And then to add that to, you know, you're getting microaggressions at work. Your accent is a problem. Your color is a problem. You know, the way you communicate in your work is a problem.
1: The report recommends more initiatives towards diversity and inclusion in the North. Tamara Merritt, CBC News, Yellowknife.
3: The latest escalation in the Canada-U.S. trade dispute is creating more uncertainty for Canadian businesses. And while much of the national attention has focused on major industries in southern Canada, there are questions about what the tariffs could mean here in the Northwest Territories. For northern companies selling products into the United States, tariffs could make those exports more expensive and potentially harder to sell. So how exposed is the local economy? Mark Henry is the president of the Yellowknife Chamber of Commerce.
4: Up until this point, there's just uncertainty. So, you know, when we speak to local contractors who build buildings, homes, they give out their pricing, and there's uncertainty about future pricing, whether the pricing that they're giving are going to be held into the future when they're actually executed. So things like that.
3: Henry says when talking to food suppliers, there's a lot of questions around the cost of food coming in from the United States. But he says this will largely depend on how Canada rolls out counter tariffs. And the long-promised expansion of the port in Churchill that brings sea lift to Nunavut is coming at a time of a rapidly warming Arctic. But what might be bad news for the environment could be good for the Arctic economy. Artie Sarkazian explains.
5: A proposed expansion of the Manitoba's port of Churchill might come with a longer sea lift season in the region, including in Nunavut.
6: I mean, that's always been the goal in terms of, extending the shipping season as it relates to, in this case, Nunavut.
5: Mayor of Churchill, Michael Spence, made the statement on Friday when the governor of Manitoba announced the results of several studies that suggest that climate change might lead to longer ice-free season in Hudson Bay, or even make it year-round. An expanded sea lift season could have huge impacts for the communities, better access to food, construction materials, and fuel. And Federal Minister of Northern Affairs Rebecca Chartrand says it will benefit the entire region.
7: A stronger Churchill must create opportunity on both sides of the Hudson's Bay for northern Manitoba and for Kivalliq.
5: Port of Churchill services several Kivalliq communities. RVA's Mayor Joseph Iktak Jr. argues a potentially longer shipping season from Churchill is good news for RVA.
8: The season is very short, or any chance of the shipping season being lengthened would be definitely a positive.
5: Currently, sea lift from the Port of Churchill is only 4 months long. There is no concrete timeline for when the work on expansion will begin, as the governments are still studying the feasibility of the project. Artie Sarkisian, CBC News, Iqaluit.
3: And that's the CBC Regional News for 8:30. Now a look at current weather conditions across the region. In Fort Chipewyan, it's sunny and 12. Fort Smith, cloudy and 13. Litzokay, mostly cloudy and 13. Fort Resolution, 14. Hay River, partly cloudy and 9. Fort Simpson, 9. Fort Providence, 1. Fort Liard, 10. Yellowknife, mostly cloudy and 12. Gamete, mainly sunny and 11. Wequity, mist and 7. Wrigley, 8. Toleda, 8. Norman Wells, mostly cloudy and 8. Delaney, partly cloudy and 9. Fort Good Hope, partly cloudy and 6. Colville Lake, 8. Inuvik, mostly cloudy and 14. Fort McPherson, partly cloudy and 14. Iqaluit, 13. Tuktoyaktuk, mostly cloudy and 13. Pawlituk, mostly cloudy and 12. Winds south 48, gusting 63. Sax Harbor, mostly cloudy and 6. Winds southeast 48. Uluhaktuk, 8. Koraluktuk, mostly cloudy and 7. And Cambridge Bay, mist and 5. The Current is coming up next, followed by Q at 10 o'clock. Our next regional program is Northwind at noon. And then between 1 and 4, our Indigenous language broadcasters bring you programming from their communities. And then at 4 o'clock, it's Trails End. I'm Carla Ulrich. 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

0: it is going to hurt. That's the cost of war.
1: We have to hit back. And I think it's unfortunate because we've been friends for so many years. This relationship can be destroyed very quickly and efficiently. And the president is working on that.
2: This is a situation. We didn't create it, but now we have to respond to it. And we are ready.
3: Fighting back. Canada's premiers line up and ready their strategies to protect their industries and their workers, while the federal government lays out Canada's back-at-you response, even as Donald Trump threatens this morning to rename Lake Ontario to Lake America. In just a moment, we ask New Brunswick Premier Susan Holt about weathering the storm over tariffs and dealing with the province's trading partners in Maine. And small business owners tell us what it's like to carry massive tariffs on what they make, from radio antennas to hockey sticks. Also this morning.
4: This is a woman that was suffering from psychosis at the time that she went down to that basement. She had no motive. She loved her children.
3: Lindsay Clancy has admitted to killing her three young kids before she attempted suicide. She's pleading not guilty by reason of insanity. Her defense attorney argues she was suffering from postpartum psychosis after repeated attempts to get psychiatric help. In 30 minutes, we look at the international conversation this trial has sparked about maternal mental health. And in an hour, it's the next episode of Understood: Deepfake Porn Empire. The CBC podcast looks at the explosion of non-consensual, AI-generated sexual images. But we begin with the next volleys in a trade war. Good morning, I'm Susan Ormiston, sitting in for Matt Galloway, and this is The Current.
5: There is a mutually beneficial deal possible here, but it has to be one that respects Canada's sovereignty, that respects our independence, that uses our complementary strengths to build something better, not tear apart for short-term gain.
3: Prime Minister Mark Carney speaking in Quebec yesterday as the dust continues to settle following the collapse of trade negotiations between Canada and the United States. The day after those talks were called off, the Prime Minister met with Canada's premiers to discuss the road ahead, a road that includes support for workers and businesses, as well as threats of counter-tariffs, all expected to be unveiled this morning by the federal government. New Brunswick Premier Susan Holt will be watching closely, and she joins me from Fredericton. Premier Holt, good morning.
6: Good morning, Susan.
3: You heard there the Prime Minister speaking about a potential, he says, to build something better. The Americans, though, have made it pretty clear they'll pursue further action if Canada follows through with counter tariffs. And we expect to hear more about that later this morning. How much do you worry that this is becoming a kind of downward spiral?
6: Well, it has felt like a bit of a downward spiral with the U.S. ever since President Trump first threatened tariffs almost 2 years ago. We've gotten threats upon threats. Some he's followed through on, some he hasn't. And it's been a roller coaster ride for everyone. So we need to stand up to a bully. We need to defend our country, our province, our economy, and certainly our independence. So this is where we find ourselves today.
3: There's a lot of talk now. U.S. President Donald Trump posted a message online yesterday, mainly directed at Ontario's Premier Doug Ford and Prime Minister Mark Carney, saying, and I'm quoting here, "Someone should get those clowns to fall in line, or the consequences for Canada will be far worse," in caps there. What do you think Canada needs to prepare for with that kind of talk from the U.S. president?
6: Well, we've heard a lot of talk from the U.S. president, and as I say, much of it he doesn't follow through on. So we need to prepare for what we see today, the 50% tariffs that they've put on across the Canadian economy on specific products and sectors. That's going to have a negative impact on New Brunswick businesses. And so our provincial government is getting ready to support them with the funds and the tools that we have in place. And I know the federal government is doing the same. They have rhetoric that they're going to ratchet up this trade war, and we will see whether that's the case. We know that there are reasonable people somewhere there behind the scenes that we can engage with and negotiate with. And so the goal is to get back to the negotiating table and try to find the kind of stability that Canadians are looking for, certainly that our entrepreneurs and our workers are looking for.
7: Is it still the goal to get back to the table?
6: Oh, I think that's what everyone wants. Even though it can be hard to trust that once an agreement is signed, it will be worth the paper it's written on, that the president will honor any agreement signed. But I think the goal is to get to a place where we have the kind of free and fair trade. Like the prime minister just said, our two countries have done a lot of things together, a lot of impressive things economically. And North America has long been a strong, stable part of the global economy. We want to get back there.
7: I think, though, that some people are wondering if this tit for tat, which seems to be getting bigger, is helpful to getting back to the table. I mean, that post from Donald Trump I just referenced came after Premier Ford shared some pretty pointed words. I'm sure you heard them yesterday for the president in a radio interview. Ford took questions from reporters about those comments yesterday afternoon. I'm just going to share that with our listeners.
8: You sound a little more subdued than you did this morning on the radio when you said Donald Trump could kiss your ass. Did the prime minister tell you to ask you to tone it down a bit?
9: No, he didn't. I'm not going to comment, but he wasn't against that. And I have a lot of real estate on my ass, so he has a lot of room to kiss my ass. So
7: hard not to laugh, but does that kind of talk from Premier Ford make you laugh or cringe?
6: Oh, well, it is hard not to laugh, especially you could see the smirks on the people behind him as he was conducting that. I think it shows the frustration that we're all experiencing with a completely irrational trading partner who changes the terms at the last minute, who isn't as serious about supporting the U.S. economy and their people. And so we have to look after ourselves, but you can't make concessions and compromise our values in the face of a bully. Canada is doing, and New Brunswick is certainly a part of this, we're getting out into the world and finding new trading partners and new allies and folks that want to integrate New Brunswick products into their supply chains. And we are going to get stronger in the face of this U.S. instability.
7: Premier, of course, you have had strong trading relationships with Maine close to you. And I want to play you something that came from the U.S. Vice President J.D. Vance yesterday speaking to a crowd in Maine.
10: I frankly thought we had a deal. I think that we should have a deal, but I think that we need to send a message loud and clear to the Prime Minister of Canada. Stop taking advantage of the people of Maine. Stop taking advantage of America. It's over. We expect fairness in our trade policy.
7: How do you respond to that? Are you taking advantage of Maine, Premier?
6: I think New Brunswick and Maine have been the very best neighbors for generations. We share a border, and it is a peaceful border. We have highly integrated economies where companies move, you know, from pulp to wood across the border, from lobster to processed lobster and blueberries across the border. We move electrons and energy across the border both ways. We are family, and we really support each other. When we were experiencing wildfires last year, Maine sent help. When Maine has challenges, New Brunswick sends help. I think Maine has been caught with a president that doesn't have any interest in their success, because what this president has done to things like lumber prices and others has hurt Maine. And so I can peel out the words that J.D. Vance just said and agree. We want to get to a deal, as he said. We want to get to free and fair trade with the U.S., as he said. But when what I see from the folks of Maine who are coming into New Brunswick in great numbers this tourism season is people who are embarrassed and who apologize to us for the way their country has been treating Canada and New Brunswick. And they, like us, want to get back to the good relations that we have across the border. Look, there's an event, Susan, I have to tell you about. Every year, the people of Calais and the people of St. Stephen walk across the bridge at the border, meet in the middle, have cake, celebrate and hug each other and demonstrate that we have strong, peaceful ties with our neighbors in Maine. And that's going to continue regardless of who's in the White House.
7: I hope so. But, you know, there's been talk in the country since all this happened about throttling energy exports to the U.S. Your province exports electricity to Maine. Would you throttle that?
6: Oh, that's a really sensitive question, because the electricity that we send to northern Maine powers their hospital, powers some communities that don't have any other alternatives for energy right now. And we also receive energy from Maine. But what we also do, Susan, is we provide gas to almost every car in Boston. We provide the fuel that goes into the U.S. Department of War's jet planes that leave from the New England area. We keep those homes heated and air conditioned because our energy exports, our petroleum products, are some of the largest exports that the refinery here in New Brunswick sends to the entire area of New England. And they need those products, so they need them reliably.
7: Would there be any circumstance where you would be persuaded to send less?
6: It's certainly something that we have talked about internally, knowing that it's a really serious step. It's the kind of thing that you reserve for extreme points in trade wars like this. We're not there yet, but we have that tool in our toolkit. And so when President Trump thinks that he doesn't need Canada, I think he should talk to the people in Maine, in New England, in Massachusetts about what they rely on from Canada and what they would do without it.
7: Premier, with the minute we have left, we are going to hear something this morning about tariff relief. What does your province need? What needs to be prioritized when federal ministers unveil their plans this morning?
6: We're looking for flexibility. Each business is going to experience these new tariffs differently because of the way that they're structured. And some of these businesses are going to need supports, income supports for their workers to make up for the loss of business that they're going to experience. And they're in all sorts of different sectors and different situations. So we're looking for a program from the federal government that is flexible and that is responsive, you know, really low levels of red tape so that the access can come in a timely way through this period of trade instability. And hopefully we can get back to something sooner than later where these businesses won't be faced with this kind of 50% tariff threat, and we can get back to free and fair trade. And in the meantime, we're going to help them find new customers, because the world wants what New Brunswick has and what Canada has to offer. And our team and our businesses are aggressively getting out into the world to take advantage of that opportunity.
7: Premier, thank you so much.
6: Thank you very much.
7: New Brunswick Premier Susan Holt was in Fredericton. Many small businesses across the country are feeling the direct impact of these new tariffs. Ben Eady, for example, is the owner of VF Comms, a maker of radio communication antennas based in Alberta. His products are among those that are hit with the new 50% tariffs. Ben's in Calgary. Good morning.
11: Good morning, Susan.
7: Hey, Ben. How's it going? What will these tariffs mean for your business?
11: Right now, as it stands, I've got about a runway to land on that's the end of September. And if I don't get some help or something gets solved, then I'm basically done.
7: And you make antennas, correct?
11: That's correct.
7: And people need those in the U.S. Most of your business?
11: Yeah, 90% of my business. And it is a hobby antenna that I use for ham radio, but I was just recently expanding out into U.S. military and U.S. parks for rescue antennas and military antennas. So, yeah, I just at a critical juncture of growing, I'm being hit here.
7: Oh, gosh. So when you heard on Friday night or Saturday morning, perhaps, that there was no deal, what were your first thoughts?
11: Honestly, I just went numb, and I spent Saturday just kind of being a zombie, running around going like, you know, what can I do? And I'm the kind of person that doesn't, you know, try to mull on the fact that, you know, this has happened. It's I need to find something that I can do or a path, and I can't find that path, and I need a little bit of help as far as that goes.
7: What kind of help?
11: Well, you've got financial help, but I don't necessarily think that's going to be like, you know, it's a band-aid for a bigger problem. You know, expanding out into different markets, into the UK and stuff are definitely things that I can do. The issue is that, you know, you've got red tape, and expanding into any market is not something you can do in just a few weeks. You know, maybe the Canadian military could. I used to be in the infantry, and I think that my antennas would solve some very real problems that they have. But even trying to navigate the procurement system that the military has is difficult. I know that the Prime Minister has changed things so that it is easier to, as a small business, to sell to the military. But, you know, those things are like a lot of those roadblocks are still there. People are running through the old systems and it's difficult. And I don't know where to go.
7: Ben, you make a good point there. Do you support the government walking away from these talks?
11: 100%. The second that you are, you know, threatening our sovereignty and our ability to make decisions autonomously is an absolute hard no from me as far as any country having over top of us. So I agree a whole bunch. I agree wholeheartedly. It's just a matter of, you know, maybe I'm going to be a casualty of this war. I don't know. And it's just going to have to be something I accept if it does happen that way.
7: Wow. So in the minute we have left, what is your first priority now heading to September?
11: Well, in about an hour or so, I'm going to talk to my one employee and we're going to try to come up with a plan. And unfortunately, she just is coming back from a holiday and I got to go. We got to figure things out. Otherwise, both of us are out of work in a few weeks.
7: Gosh, Ben. Well, I really appreciate you sharing this with us because there's a lot of talk going on at high levels, isn't there?
11: There is. And the one thing with the high level people, the one thing I want is I need a path forward. I need something tangible that I can grab onto. Saying, you know, there's going to be supports doesn't mean that I can access them. There's a prairie support system or a prairie tariff system right now, but I don't quite meet all the requirements. So that's out of the way. So, you know, they can say a lot of great news clips, but that doesn't help me.
7: Right. We may hear a little bit more about that this morning, fleshing out some responses. Ben, really appreciate you talking to us.
11: Yeah, thank you.
7: Ben Eady is the owner of VF Comms, a maker of radio antennas in Calgary. Joey Walsh is the founder and CEO of Hockey Stick Man, Inc., which produces and sells hockey sticks and other equipment. Also the target of these new tariffs. He employs 80 people and joins us from Toronto. Good morning, Joey.
12: Good morning, Susan.
7: You know, the tariff on hockey sticks seems pretty symbolic. Why did they target you?
12: Well, I think that they targeted us because of more so politics. The United States does not manufacture hockey sticks, and they don't really have an opportunity to anytime soon. It's a very complicated process. So I think it's more about the politics. I think it's more about digging in and trying to get under our skin more than it is actual policy.
7: How do these tariffs impact your business?
12: They impact us. Unlike Ben, where you're really threatened, our business is actually threatened more on perception, because the reality is that Canada or the United States don't really manufacture many hockey sticks. We get them made somewhere else. So we have people in the United States that buy sticks from us, you know, that are probably going to be questioning whether they can, even though they have no impact on the new tariffs coming in.
7: Right. So your sticks are made sort of offshore in other countries and then imported into the U.S., but you're worrying about a cooling off of people looking at your business saying, hey, it's more expensive now. Is that it?
12: 100%. Yeah, it's going to be a big challenge to get back to them. And, you know, they're going to worry about it. Everybody's been asking me, like, oh, how are you going to make out through this? And the reality is that like 8 months ago, 12 months ago, when they put tariffs on China and other countries, that had a lot more impact than the Canadian tariffs. But this is pretty pointed. This is a president standing up and saying, you know, don't buy hockey sticks from Canada. And I sell, you know, 100,000 hockey sticks into the U.S. every year. So it's a pretty big punch in the gut for us.
7: So what do you think of the government imposing counter tariffs, retaliatory tariffs against the U.S.?
12: It's a difficult one, you know, and I think, you know, I heard you talk earlier to the New Brunswick premier there. And, you know, I don't have things against the U.S. and the U.S. businesses. So, you know, going after them the way they've gone after us is a, you know, is could be counterproductive. Same with, you know, the U.S. One thing they do make is they do make hockey tape. So all of our hockey tape is in the U.S. So they start putting counter tariffs on it. The biggest thing it'll do immediately is it'll increase the price of hockey tape for all my customers and really anybody who sells hockey tape in Canada. So I guess you got to do what you got to do, but you know, it's a slippery slope and a challenging thing to get into.
7: Sounds like you're worried.
12: Yeah, to say the least.
7: Oh, gosh. Well, Joey, thank you so much for helping us understand the real impacts of these tariffs and what's to come. We wish you good luck and good business.
12: Thank you, Susan. I appreciate it.
7: Joey Walsh is the founder and CEO of Hockey Stick Man, Inc. The CBC News is next. And then?
13: Lindsay was struggling. We were all very concerned. She loved her children, all of them, very, very much.
7: Lindsay Clancy has admitted to strangling her three young children to death. But she's entered a plea of not guilty, saying she was experiencing postpartum psychosis. In 6 minutes, the global conversation this tragedy has sparked about care for mothers after their children are born. I'm Susan Ormiston, and you're listening to The Current. Stay with us.

0: 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The CBC News is next. Coming up in an hour, it's Q.
1: Hannah Mankind broke out globally with his 2024 hit Big Dogs, but his story started much earlier at open mics in Kerala. His latest record is called Monsoon Season, and he'll be here to talk about putting Indian hip hop on the map.
2: From CBC News, The World This Hour, I'm Pep Philpott. Donald Trump is ratcheting up his rhetoric in his trade war on Canada. Taking to social media this morning, the U.S. president says he's thinking about changing the name of Lake Ontario to Lake America. Meanwhile, federal ministers are expected to announce this hour what support Ottawa will extend to businesses hit by the U.S. tariffs. They'll also unveil Canada's own retaliatory levies. Rafi Bujikanian reports.
3: The Prime Minister has sort of been telegraphing what to expect. He set the stage on Monday by explaining this would be a targeted response. Carney had previously said counter-tariffs on steel, dairy, and electronics were in the works. Sources say the products in Canada's crosshairs will be diverse and have readily available Canadian alternatives. We've been hearing calls for tougher measures, of course. Think about Ontario Premier Doug Ford bringing up an electricity surcharge to the U.S. or even cutting off oil and gas, but he's admitted he needs other leaders to back that kind of play, and we've already heard from Alberta's Danielle Smith saying she would not be going there. We also know we'll be hearing about what supports Canada has in store for businesses in these difficult moments. Rafi Bujikanian, CBC News, Ottawa.
2: An employee at Montreal's Trudeau International Airport has died after being hit by a plane Monday evening. Montreal police say the aircraft was reversing when it struck the ground crew worker. The individual was rushed to hospital but died from their injuries. Employment and Social Development Canada has opened an investigation. CBC News has learned that prescribed burns that might have protected Summerland, BC from the Bald Range wildfire were delayed by provincial bureaucracy. Chris Walker explains.
4: Everywhere we're trying to do proactive work, these places are burning down.
5: Jesse Zeman is the head of the BC Wildlife Federation. He says they applied to conduct prescribed burns in the Summerland area.
4: We tried to get burns in the Garnet Valley and in Bald Range and behind Summerland.
5: Prescribed burning is a key tool in slowing the growth of wildfires made more intense by climate change. For years, wildfire experts and indigenous groups have called on the BC government to approve those projects faster. Well, now the BC Wildfire Service confirms that a number of prescribed burns were being planned for the Summerland area, but were delayed by paperwork that even they admit is, quote, slow and grinding. It means that areas like Falder, the Garnet Valley, and Summerland itself were left unprotected when the Bald Range wildfire exploded on August 7th. That fire is still burning out of control. It destroyed 150 buildings and caused one death. In a statement to CBC News, the BC government says it is working on speeding up the approvals for prescribed burns. Too late for the people of Summerland. Chris Walker, CBC News, Kelowna.
2: Residents in southern France are cleaning up after a tornado swept through late Monday. The powerful storm injured more than two dozen people in the region of Aude. About 300 homes are damaged, with windows smashed and roofs torn off by the high winds. Local officials say the twister was spawned by powerful storms. France has been experiencing intense heat waves this summer. Australia's music industry is taking steps to ban AI-generated songs from its official charts. The crackdown follows a rise of tracks hitting the top 20, including a remake of Madonna's Like a Prayer. When you call my name, it's like a little prayer. I'm down on my knees, I wanna take you there. This version was created through artificial intelligence by Australian producer Josh Fawaz. The vocals and drums are all AI. The song spent 4 months on Australia's top 40, reaching the number two spot. The nation's governing music organization says starting next week, a track is only eligible if humans wrote it, performed the lead vocal, and played the primary instruments. And that is your World This Hour. For CBC News, I'm Pep Philpott.
6: Good morning, I'm Carla Ulrich in Yellowknife with your weather forecast. In Fort Chippewa and Wood Buffalo National Park, you're looking at sunny and a high of 22. Fort Smith, Lutzokay, and Fort Resolution, a mix of sun and cloud and a high of 21. Hay River Enterprise, Fort Providence, and Kikiza, sunny and a high of 25. Fort Simpson and Jean Marie River, an air quality warning and a high of 26. And Fort Liard, Nahanni Butte, and Sumba Cay, sunny, local smoke, and a high of 27.
7: I'm Susan Ormiston, and you're listening to The Current. A warning, this next story contains details about violence against children and attempted suicide. Lindsay Clancy's former mother-in-law said she was begging for help.
8: She reached out to me in November and told me that she felt unwell.
9: Did she describe any symptoms for you?
8: She did.
9: Tell the jurors what she said.
8: She felt... Mostly, she had insomnia. She was losing her appetite. She was very anxious and sad.
7: Lindsay Clancy has admitted to killing her three young children, Cora, 5, Dawson, 3, and 8-month-old Callan. She's pleading not guilty by reason of insanity. Her defense argues she was suffering from postpartum psychosis after months of deteriorating mental health and repeated attempts to get help. Her murder trial has sparked intense debate over whether or not she should be held criminally responsible. Elizabeth Breenig is a staff writer at The Atlantic. Elizabeth, good morning.
10: Thanks so much for having me.
7: So for those of us who aren't following this closely, the trial. Can you walk us through what happened on the day of the murders in January 2023?
10: Yes. Lindsay Clancy had been playing with her children earlier that day. But as the day progressed, it seems, according to her defense, that she began having auditory hallucinations. She heard a male voice telling her she had to kill her children. While her husband, Patrick Clancy, was out picking up medication and food for the family, she strangled her children with exercise bands and then cut her neck and wrists and jumped out a second-story window in an attempt to take her own life. She is paralyzed now from the waist down, and she is on trial for murder.
7: Gosh, it couldn't be sadder, really. But we know now through this trial that Lindsay was having mental health struggles for quite some time before this. Can you tell us about that?
10: Yes. For months, Lindsay Clancy had sought treatment for pretty severe postpartum depression. She had gone to doctors. She had been prescribed, I think, 13 medications in 4 months. She had written in her phone notes and her journal about being, you know, pretty much at the end of her rope, about feeling extreme guilt for not being able to treat her third child as her first, you know, with spending that much time with the child. She was sort of consumed by these dark thoughts. And then, you know, postpartum depression sometimes becomes postpartum psychosis. And it appears her illness started out as a severe and deep depression and then began to take on psychotic features.
7: Was she able to get psychiatric treatment? And if so, what was it?
10: She was prescribed medication, although she has filed a lawsuit against her medical providers for negligence, essentially, for not recognizing how severe her condition was. She was also hospitalized for a few days, but came home. So there was an attempt to access help. But it was not enough. No one seemed to recognize how severe what she was going through really was.
7: Gosh. So that was 3.5 years ago. What's happened to Lindsay ever since then?
10: Lindsay is paralyzed from the waist down. She's wheelchair bound. Since then, she has been held in custody, and now her trial has begun. She's facing three counts of first-degree murder, which has a mandatory sentence of life without parole.
11: So what's on trial at the trial, Elizabeth, if you will? What are the arguments being made by the prosecution and the defense relating to this not guilty by insanity?
10: The defense is putting forward the efforts Lindsay made to access mental health care and all of the signs in her writings and interactions with people around the time of the murder to assert that she was extremely unwell. She was psychotic, which means she had a break with reality. She was having hallucinations, and she could no longer accurately understand what was happening around her. And she couldn't resist this impulse that developed in her to take the lives of her children and herself. The prosecution, meanwhile, is saying that even though she may have been mentally ill, it doesn't meet the legal standard for insanity. And they're pointing to the fact that Lindsay seemed to plan what took place. She asked her husband to leave the house. And they claim that rational planning is a sign that a person wasn't legally insane.
11: And does the Massachusetts state law cover this idea of postpartum psychosis?
10: It does. So insanity defenses, it's not really important what the specific diagnosis is. What matters per the legal standard of insanity is whether a person could resist their impulses, whether they had the capacity mentally to conform their conduct to the law, and whether they understood what they were doing was right or wrong. So they're arguing in the defense's case that Lindsay meets those standards.
11: You write in your story for The Atlantic that although she appears to be have been extremely sick in the months leading up to this, the jury may still find her legally sane. Can you tell us about that? Is that what history tells us in these cases?
10: It has certainly happened. So in legal cases where a person appears extremely unwell, sort of inarguably unwell, it's still the case that juries can find them legally sane. And Lindsay is facing that very real possibility. The jury may decide that even though it seems sort of incontrovertibly true that she was very sick in the months leading up to the murders, that she nevertheless showed a degree of planning and understanding her actions rationally that suggests she was, even though she was mentally ill, sane.
11: So this whole idea of insanity is sort of being tried here in this case, and that's receiving an enormous amount of attention. You know, there's a global conversation around her actions and whether she should be committed to a psychiatric hospital or locked up in prison. What's that been like?
10: I think this trial has really captured the attention of the entire country here in the USA. And I think there are a lot of reasons for that. One is that a lot of women can relate to the idea of having been unwell, having been very depressed, or having been struggling in the months after giving birth, and have found healthcare providers to be less than receptive to the idea of taking their illness seriously. And so I think Lindsay Clancy has sort of taken on a symbolic meaning to a lot of women as someone who tried very hard to get help after giving birth and was turned away essentially or failed time after time. So I think that makes her case relatable in a certain way. And I think also it's horrifying. It's a nightmare. The idea that any person, even a very, very good attentive mother, could be overcome by these forces outside of their control, I think is very disturbing for people. And a lot of people are struggling with that.
11: It's very frightening, immensely. Of course, the dark side of this in our social media landscape is many TikTokers are following it and some are spinning unfounded conspiracy theories. What's that been like?
10: So that's also been a background issue as this trial has progressed, where a lot of internet sleuths, people who are following this trial in sort of TikTokable clips, I've come to the conclusion that Lindsay Clancy didn't commit the murders at all, even though that's what she and her defense are stipulating. But rather, it was her husband. I think there are a lot of reasons for people to go in this direction. I think people are frustrated that in the months leading up to the murders, it appears he did not recognize how much she was struggling. And so I feel people are frustrated with him on that count. And I think also because Clancy is somewhat relatable because of what she went through with her postpartum depression and eventually psychosis, that people have decided she's a good person. She couldn't have done this. But I think the really nightmarish aspect of this is that good people do things like this.
11: What are the options, depending on what happens in the trial? What will happen to Lindsay Clancy?
10: If she's found guilty, she's facing, like I said, a mandatory life sentence. She will be in prison for the rest of her life. If she is found not guilty by reason of insanity, she'll be held in a psychiatric facility instead of a prison. Periodically, she will come up for reconsideration. So there will be hearings on whether she's well enough to live outside the facility on her own. Even if that happens, she will be under an incredible amount of surveillance. It's sort of ultra parole and probation. She will have to check in with the authorities. Her options for the way she lives her life will be limited. And it's possible that, you know, in all of these hearings, she will never be found competent to exit a psychiatric facility. Andrea Yates, a woman who drowned her five children in 2001 under similar circumstances, is still in custody today.
11: I was struck by the final line in your excellent story. You write, regardless of what the jury decides, she's already in hell and has been for some time. It's absolutely tragic, the whole thing. Do you think from looking at this case that there is something good that could come out of this trial in general for the way we think about insanity and more importantly, the way we prosecute insanity?
10: I hope so. And, you know, if nothing else, I think it's brought a greater awareness of how severe postpartum mental illness can be. I think lots of people have heard of having the baby blues, you know, for a few weeks or a few days after giving birth. There's a sort of hormonal crash, and a lot of women experience symptoms of depression. And I think that understanding of postpartum mental illness is sort of, it's reductive and it's dismissive in a certain way because it treats these experiences as minor and temporary. But if anything good can come of this trial, I hope it's introducing people to how severe and how serious postpartum mental illness can be. I hope healthcare providers take this as a notice to take these illnesses much more seriously. And I hope people who are in the lives of women who have just given birth or who have just given birth themselves learn about signs that they may not be doing well and may need help.
11: Thank you so much, Elizabeth, for shining light on this. Such an important topic. We appreciate it.
10: Thanks so much for having me.
11: Elizabeth Breenig is a staff writer at The Atlantic. Hundreds of people have been showing up to support Lindsay Clancy, rallying outside the courthouse. The trial has brought maternal mental health to the forefront of public conversation.
12: I deeply feel like Lindsay was failed by the medical system.
13: Postpartum can look like one thing for one person and completely different to another. Same thing with psychosis. So I just hope they kind of take into play that everything is different for everyone and that Lindsay was severely struggling and she was severely failed.
11: Megan Cliffel is a writer and mother of three children. She experienced postpartum psychosis 8 months after giving birth to her second child and has since become a mental health advocate. She's in Cleveland, Ohio this morning. Megan, hello.
14: Good morning.
11: Thanks for joining us. You've said that you saw yourself in Lindsay Clancy. That's very frightening. And it might have been you, you say. Can you share with us what you went through?
14: Sure. So 8 months after the birth of our second baby girl, I had been not feeling like myself since about 4 months postpartum after I went back to work and went back to a bunch of stress, honestly. And my husband was like, what do you mean you don't feel like yourself? And I said, I don't know. I just feel anxious and a bit sad. But we were two working parents in New York City. We had a lot of responsibility. We didn't have a lot of family support. So I kind of just kept going. And honestly, out on the outside, it looked good. You know, our kids were doing well. I was doing well at work. But I kept on like that until, you know, 4 months later, one Friday evening, I step onto the subway to go back downtown, and it is just as if my rational brain is left behind with the shutting of the subway doors. People glance at me as I enter the subway, as they often do when someone new enters, but instead of sort of seeing that as a normal behavior, all their eyes on me, I suddenly believe I'm being watched. And then a second later, when they turn their gaze back to phones and have earbuds in their ears, I'm then believing I'm not just being watched, I'm being surveilled. And that's about 5 p.m. on a Friday night. And the next essentially like 16 or so hours, things just get more and more terrifying. And my brain is knitting things together into this kind of complex reality where I believe there's some kind of cultish scheme running the city. And I am the center of it in some way. And they're out to get me and my kids. And eventually, you know, I was planning to head to a gathering of friends, and I did. But I left when a woman there said, "Who's watching your kids?" I thought she was threatening me, and she was threatening the lives of my two baby girls. And I thought this gathering of friends was actually a recruitment event. And so I essentially leave. I run walk through the streets of the Lower East Side back home, picturing my girls honestly being killed in my apartment. And my husband was expecting me to be out with friends. So when I kind of threw open the door, he says, "You know, why are you home?" But I think "why are you home" means he wanted me to join, and that he's in on it. And so essentially, you know, from about 6 p.m. on a Friday night until, you know, Saturday morning when I'm handcuffed by the NYPD, it's like a battle with my husband, but I'm keeping everything I believe I know in because I don't want him to know that I know he's out to get us, because it will reduce my chances of getting out alive with the kids. And so, you know, he has no idea I'm unwell until Saturday morning, when things kind of turn physical and I land punches on his face trying to get to our two baby girls that he's now kind of stowed in our bedroom safely. And then alternately, I'm running to the door of our apartment building to try and get to the roof to show I'd be willing to jump to prove my loyalty to this thing we're up against, because at that point I thought I had no other options. And you know, at that point he's on the phone with a friend of mine, and she says, "Listen, if you're afraid she's going to hurt somebody or herself, you've got to call 911 and so he does. He was worried I'd lose custody of the children, so he delayed, and also we had no idea something called postpartum psychosis existed. So eventually the NYPD enter, and I'm taken to Bellevue Psychiatric Hospital, but I'm still deeply deluded, you know, and I believed people were coming to get me, and in effect, people did come to get me. And so I'm still lost in this kind of web of delusions. I am sedated at the hospital, and then I wake up in a twin bed in the dark, and I think I've been captured. I try and escape several times because I think maybe my baby girls are still alive and I've got to get to them. I'm then sedated again. And, you know, it kind of goes on like that until somebody convinces me to take medicine.
11: Megan, it sounds like a break, like a psychotic break as we know now. But did you know anything about that possibility?
14: I knew nothing about it. You know, I had access to healthcare and it was my second child, but I knew nothing about it. And, you know, I now know as an advocate that that's sort of by design, honestly. It's not included in the DSM, which is the main handbook here in the United States that psychiatrists use to identify and treat mental health conditions. And so as a result, we're decades behind on research, investment study, doctor's knowledge, and parent community knowledge, honestly. And, you know, when I experienced it, I sort of thought, oh, if everybody knew about this, everything would be different. But when I actually became an advocate, I learned that the reality is more terrifying. It's like we've documented this for, you know, hundreds of years, and it's still not included in the DSM. And actually, psychiatrists are not required to learn about mental health conditions related to being a woman, i.e. reproductive psychiatry, because there's no board exams in it, so they're not assessed on it. So we have a real perfect storm where the healthcare system is not set up to meet the needs of women, and yet maternal mental health complications are the most common side effect of birth, affecting 1 in 5 women. Postpartum psychosis is only 1 to 2 in 1,000, but you know, instead of having a system that kind of wraps around women and families during this vulnerable time, we sort of are like, you give birth and it's like, see you in 6 weeks, and you're not prepared with understanding the range of conditions or the range of things that can happen. There's no paid leave. So it's a real perfect storm.
11: So this case was not a surprise to you. Do you think that there is some way that through this current tragic case and through your experience that we will look at mental health after birth for mothers, and particularly the psychotic part of it, as a real concern?
14: I am deeply, deeply hopeful that, you know, that will come from this public attention at this moment. I'm hopeful. I'm really hopeful. And, you know, I will also say, when I became an advocate, I've worked with women who, you know, had kind of been screaming about this. There was a really thoughtful press, even in like 1987. I was 6 when it was written, outlining all of the problems. And 40 years later, those same problems still exist. So I'm hopeful that this case helps spark real change. But I think it needs to be a systemic reckoning. And I'm hopeful that it will be, rather than just kind of fade with the media cycle.
11: Are you seeing within the trial that Clancy's mental health is being questioned, that people are not, that certainly the prosecution is relying more on her instability, her approach as a mother, as opposed to the deeply medical issue at hand?
14: Yeah, I do think people are not, really... honestly, understanding what psychosis is and how one can be, in my experience, I was behaving very logically. I was keeping everything in, not telling my husband, but I was in a deeply deluded state where I thought everyone was out to get us. And so I don't think people really understand psychosis or postpartum psychosis. And, that's not okay. And I'm hopeful that this case will recenter on the very real nature of postpartum mental illness and postpartum psychosis specifically.
11: You had another baby after you went through this experience. How did you approach that, and how did you deal with that?
14: Yeah, so the risk of recurrence for us was 1 in 3 unmedicated. And so I took medication. And

0: another country where we cared about, where women's well-being was sacred. And, you know, we not only staved off recurrence of postpartum psychosis, but we experienced so much more joy the third time around. And, you know, it was because we had resources and were able to do it, and we had knowledge and we were scared. And I actually believe having a proactive plan in place like we did for our third child should be standard care for women. And, you know, it would look different based on somebody's risk profile, but in effect, we kind of know if you have anxiety or depression outside of the postpartum period, like before, you're more likely to have it in the postpartum. We know if you're known bipolar, you're more likely to have postpartum psychosis. And so there's a lot we know that we can kind of, we almost have like a crystal ball, and we can use that information to build a plan centered around women and families to support them through this kind of life-altering transition of welcoming a new human into the world. And I really believe that should be standard care rather than care that's just kind of centered around the baby and women almost left in this desert afterwards and not prepared with a range of things that can happen before.
1: In just 30 seconds we have left here, what would be your one thing to tell mothers who are struggling?
0: Don't forget there's free support out there from Postpartum Support International is a great place to look for knowledgeable providers, which can be a great game changer. 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If you've been through it, I actually volunteer to lead those, and being in community with other people who understand it can be so, so healing. And by dedicating your time to your own healing, you can totally get better and even come back a better version of yourself.
1: It was brave to get into pregnancy again, Megan, and I'm so happy to hear that you have a happy family of three girls now?
0: No, two girls and a boy.
1: Oh, there
0: the
1: you
0: last
1: go.
0: One's a boy.
1: All right. Well, thank you so much for sharing your story on this incredibly important trial going on.
0: Thank you. Thank you.
1: Megan Cliffell is a mother of three who experienced postpartum psychosis. She's a writer and mental health advocate. If you or someone you know are looking for resources around postpartum, you can call or text Postpartum Support International, 1-800-944-4773. 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
2: Good morning, I'm Carla Ulrich with an update from the CBC North newsroom. Fort Simpson residents are once again seeing fire activity. In a news release, NWT Fire says that high winds on Sunday led to growth on the Antoine Lake complex. This is the collection of fires that led to the community's evacuation earlier in the summer. Officials say structure protection is taking place around the highway as a precaution. There are other fires in the proximity of Fort Simpson, including some east of the community. NWT Fire warns that smoke from these fires may impact residents. And it's back to school for many students in Yellowknife today, including for kids at Welladay Catholic School, where land-based programs are expanding. After introducing a land-based junior kindergarten last year, Welladay is now adding a land-based kindergarten class. The program takes kids on the land and lets them take healthy risks grounded in Indigenous knowledge. About 20 kids will make up the first land-based kindergarten class at Welladay this year. And now a look at your weather forecast. In Inuvik and Pawlituk, you're looking at a mix of sun and cloud and a high of 20. In Tuktoyaktuk, a storm surge warning with a mix of sun and cloud and a high of 20. In Sax Harbor, cloudy with a chance of showers and a high of 9. In Uluhaktuk, cloudy and a high of 13. In Korluktuk, sunny fog patches and a high of 17. And in Cambridge Bay, a mix of sun and cloud with a chance of showers and a high of 11.
1: I'm Susan Ormiston, and you're listening to The Current. Throughout the summer, we've been bringing you the best of CBC podcasts, and today we continue with Understood Deepfake Porn Empire. It looks at how non-consensual deepfake porn is becoming increasingly pervasive. This series is intended for a mature audience. Here's episode 2, hosted by tech journalist Sam Cole.
3: I had a friend reach out and say, hey, I have this video of you. I can send you the link, but I don't want to forward it over school email. And I saw that and my first reaction was like, oh, this is weird, but like, I think they got hacked. And so I DM'd them on Facebook and said, hey man, I think you're emotional.

0: got hacked. This is the message that I got from you. And he messaged back and said, no, I'm sorry. Actually, this is real. I didn't get hacked. You actually got deep faked.
1: This is Taylor Klein.
0: That's my pseudonym. I am an engineer in Silicon Valley. And I guess what else can I share about myself?
1: Not a lot, actually. We've changed Taylor's name and also her friends' names. When Taylor's friend sent her that you've been deepfaked message, it was 2020. At the time, Taylor didn't even know what a deepfake was. In his next message, Taylor's friend sent her a link to a Pornhub video. She's at her boyfriend's place and they're together when she clicks through.
0: I mean, seeing the... This is difficult. We saw the profile, and once we pull the profile up, it looks like a pornographic profile that I have made, and I just see like my face looking back at me, but like it's not really my face. Like the eyes just look lifeless, and so I'm staring at myself in this video that I know I haven't made. I know I didn't consent to being made, but it's also not my body. It's just my face on another person's body. It felt like such a deep, deep violation. My first thought was like, okay, maybe this is some spam, like some bot created this, like a person didn't do this. And then as we started looking at like the profiles, because there were multiple of them, they just seemed so specific to me that it became clear that a person was actually behind this.
1: What Taylor means by specific is that whoever had posted these videos had also shared details about her. They'd posted her name, her real one, the name of her school, even her hometown.
2: A disturbing trend on social media struck one of the world's biggest stars this week. Fake, explicit images of Taylor Swift have flooded social media.
3: Sexually suggestive ads appearing to show celebrities like Emma Watson and Scarlett Johansson, even though the images of the stars are completely fake.
1: At first, deepfake porn was mostly of celebrities, people who live online or whose image is already out there. And that made it easy for some to shrug it off. Sure, deepfake porn wasn't great, but it was just one of the many landmines that came with being famous. But however flimsy you might find that reasoning, it's also no longer true.
4: There is no woman in the world who is safe from this technology.
1: And Taylor Klein, an engineering student living in Anywhere USA, was about to find out the only way to stop the person deepfaking her was to hunt them down herself. I'm Sam Cole. This is Understood, Deepfake Porn Empire, Episode 2, So You've Been Deepfaked. At this point, I've talked to dozens of people who've been the targets of non-consensual deepfake porn. And there are certain things their experiences have in common. Discovery, violation, bewilderment, fear, rage, and a desire to act, to do something. For Taylor, that went like this.
0: The first instinct is like, okay, well, what are we supposed to do? Something has happened. Something without my consent has been posted online. What do I do? I guess I call the police and see what they can do.
5: May 22, 2020.
6: Police dispatch recorded.
7: I got a message saying that there was fake pornographic videos of me online, and I'm honestly not sure what to do.
6: Yeah, so do you know who might have done this?
7: We have no idea.
6: It's kind of iffy because it's not a crime that's like happening for this. I'm really not quite sure. Phone number?
0: I don't know what I expected to happen. I think in my very sheltered, very privileged mind, I was expecting them to be like, yep, we'll handle it. We'll figure out who did this and we will let you know when we do. And that got destroyed pretty quickly.
1: In the weeks that followed, as Taylor waited to hear from the police, she tried to go on as normal. But every time she passed the campus, saw friends, or even just lay in bed trying to fall asleep, the deepfakes kept circling in her mind. Finally, Taylor got a phone call from the police.
0: The detective was trying to discuss the case and, you know, was like asking if someone had put porn of me online. And I said, no, they just put my face on someone else's body. And he was having trouble understanding like what the problem was. And I had to like kind of walk him through it and explain like, I did not consent to this. Then he made some weird comments of like, I'm going to have to like really examine this closely, and just made me feel real, real uncomfortable. Yeah, it was just a weird, weird conversation.
1: But then on top of the weirdness, the detective told her something else, something she was not expecting.
0: He said, this is like, basically, it's not good that it happened, but they had a right to do it. Like, it wasn't illegal.
1: What was your reaction to hearing him say that?
0: It felt like a gut punch when he told me that whoever did it had a right to do it. It kind of just, it made me feel very alone.
1: When I talk to people who aren't familiar with the world of deepfake porn, this is usually the thing that floors them, the legal void. When Taylor found out she'd been deepfaked back in 2020, the laws were scattershot. In the US, where she lives, only a handful of states had begun introducing any kind of recourse for targets. It wasn't until the spring of 2025 that Congress passed the Take It Down Act. The act makes it a crime to knowingly publish or threaten to publish intimate images, including AI-generated deepfakes, without consent. But the law has its problems, including issues with enforcement and potential overreach with real free speech concerns. Meanwhile, in the vast majority of places, including most of Europe and all of Canada, there was not then and is not yet a criminal law covering the non-consensual creation and distribution of synthetic sexual images. In Canada, at the end of 2025, Justice Minister Sean Fraser introduced the Protecting Victims Act. If it passes, it will make distributing non-consensual sexual deepfakes a criminal offense. As of early 2026, the bill is currently making its way through Parliament. But so far, targets of deepfake porn have mostly had to rely on a patchwork of other laws, so-called revenge porn statutes, child sexual abuse laws, and occasionally civil and privacy torts. And so, it was under those conditions that in 2020, Taylor went looking for legal help. Adam Dodge is a lawyer and the founder of NTAB. It stands for End Technology-Enabled Abuse. He spoke to Taylor in the documentary Another Body, My AI Nightmare. You'll hear clips from the film throughout this episode.
5: I called the state police and they basically told me, you know, we can't do anything for you. We're not going to do anything for you.
8: I'm not surprised, but I'm sorry to hear that's happened. So with respect to non-consensual pornography laws, deepfakes typically don't fall within the parameters of those laws because it's not the victim's body. That's why we typically look for other ways, false impersonation or credible impersonation.
1: False impersonation. If Taylor could show that the person making deepfakes of her had pretended to be her multiple times, she could potentially go after them for that. And whoever deepfaked Taylor, they'd made one serious mistake. By using her real name and posting her school and hometown on the Pornhub profiles, they'd made it look as if the profiles were hers, like she'd made them. But even then, the person deepfaking Taylor could be nearly impossible to prosecute for a whole different reason. Okay, remember the streamer, Cutie Cinderella? When she was deepfaked in 2023, she made a threat.
9: With every part of my soul, I'm going to sue you.
1: When I talked to her a few days later, I asked her about that.
9: I've talked to three lawyers and there's nothing to do.
10: Really? We can't find a way to sue him because he is anonymous. Mm. So I guess there's no repercussions for the person who made it. And that is awesome.
11: Yeah, that's so bleak. Like, there are laws against revenge porn and like non-consensual pornography.
1: And there are laws in a couple states about deep fakes, but it's like they don't do anything unless you know who you're suing. I don't know.
9: It feels like them swimming upstream with a harpoon already in you.
1: Even if you go after them, the people making deepfake porn can be nearly impossible to find. And for Cutie, as a celebrity, the possibilities of who could have done it were nearly endless. There was no way she could take on that hunt herself. But Taylor, as a private citizen, maybe she could. It's the summer of 2020 when Taylor grabs her phone and hits record because something insane has happened.
11: About 20 minutes ago, I found out that I know the other girl who this is happening to.
1: In a group chat, Taylor had told some of her friends about the deepfakes. And one of them was like, wait, you too? Because his girlfriend was also getting deepfaked.
0: That person was Julia. And I was like, wait a minute. It was like a full stop. It can't just be like a weird coincidence. If the same thing is happening to me is happening to her, we both know who did this.
1: Julia is also a pseudonym. She and Taylor did their undergrads together. They lived on the same floor during first year, an engineering floor for people in similar majors.
0: I was one of only a couple women who graduated in my class in electrical engineering to the like 50 to 100 men. Like the gender breakdown wasn't even close. I lived with a bunch of guys and only guys in my suite, my junior and senior year. So I had to kind of make myself be more okay with hearing lewd jokes that targeted women. I had to deal with a lot more of like not being taken seriously because I was a woman.
1: Right away, Julia and Taylor started talking, comparing notes, and piecing together who could be behind the deepfakes.
0: We knew with the nature of deepfakes and where the technology was at that time that it had to be someone who had the know-how to create this and also someone who had the motivation to do this. So it really narrowed it down to like, okay, it has to be like one of three people.
1: Those people, Taylor calls them Bobby, Mike, and Alex. First up, Bobby.
0: Who had been posting some really concerning content on Instagram, just abnormal. So that was a little bit of a red flag.
1: Behind door number two, Mike.
0: Mike was roommates with Julia's boyfriend, and he wanted to move out from the dorm because Julia and her boyfriend were there all the time.
1: So that caused a bit of tension. And then there was number three, Alex.
0: Who was very confrontational and very, like, aggressive.
1: Back when Taylor spoke to the lawyer, Adam Dodge, he'd told her that if she was going to try to go after this guy, there was something she and now Julia would need to do. So she and Julia got on a call to go hunting for evidence.
9: How are you?
12: Am I rotated?
9: Yeah.
12: 1 second. Sorry, I have the rotator lock on. Okay. Yeah, there we go.
1: Taylor's first step was to grab screenshots of the Pornhub profiles, and her boyfriend emailed the site and had those taken down. But the videos didn't originate on Pornhub. Taylor's logic was simple. If she could figure out where they were coming from, then maybe she and Julia would be able to find clues about who was making them. So their next stop was 4chan.
0: I don't know if Julia had seen 4chan before. I know I hadn't really, but Julia's boyfriend knew more about 4chan and was able to kind of point us in the right direction a little bit.
1: 4chan is a forum where people post short videos and images. Plenty of it, porn. So it seemed like a good place to start.
12: Wait. I found it.
9: Like the picture?
12: Like the deep fake. Have you ever heard Mike or Bobby use the word chick?
9: No, never. Take screenshots of that.
12: Okay.
1: And it's as they're searching 4chan, finding deepfakes of themselves, that Taylor and Julia found something else entirely.
9: Wait, I know her. Yeah, I know her.
12: Who?
9: She went to our school.
0: And that's where we found our images and also other images of women we knew.
12: I found Vanessa.
13: Where?
12: Here, let me share my...
13: Where is Vanessa? Okay, see, look at this. Is definitely her.
14: That's for sure, Vanessa.
13: And there's Nina.
14: Oh, God. Which one?
13: Wait, there's a second one of Nina. Further down. There's three pictures of Nina. This one's Nina, too.
1: Oh, whoever had done this wasn't just targeting Taylor and Julia. They were going systematically after women from their engineering school.
0: What was going through my head at that moment was just like, this is so much bigger than I expected. There are so many more people involved than I ever thought would be. At first, I thought it was just me that this had happened to, and I really only felt that fear for myself. And then just understanding the real scope of it and really how whoever did this viewed women, I think just fueled that anger for all of the women involved, who we also had to let know that this happened to.
1: When I talk to deepfake targets, they describe this particular terror that comes with finding out about the deepfakes through someone else. Because it means that while they're finding out that this has happened to them, they are simultaneously discovering that other people have already seen the videos. Maybe lots of people have seen them. Taylor is one of the few people I know who has been on both sides of this.
0: I know how I felt in the moment when I found out that I had been deepfaked. I just felt so violated and horrible. And I to know that I had to, that Julia and I had to tell these women that this happened to them, I just wanted to handle it in as sensitive of a way as possible.
1: So they decided to start a group chat, almost a support group. And Taylor and Julia sent a message.
0: Hey, I understand this is really strange that you're even getting this message. And, you know, this is not pleasant. We don't want to have to be like sending you this, but we want you to know like what happened. I think as soon as we told them, we tried to just like say, we have this information. Please let us know if you want this information.
1: And this was the information they had, that the deepfakes existed, that whoever was behind them was almost certainly someone they'd all gone to school with, and a username.
0: We saw the username KRelish.
13: Is it possible that this KRelish is his username? Because it seems like he's posting like most of these pictures.
1: KRelish had been posting deepfakes all over. And when they narrowed down their search to just his posts, Taylor found what she needed, a clue in a familiar face.
14: Oh my God, that's Sadie. That's Sadie. That's Mike's friend.
10: Where?
14: Go, it's KRelish. Go down about halfway down the page. That's her. That's her.
13: Can you like put it
14: and
13: on
14: that's her screen? Again.
13: It's definitely him then. There's no way.
14: Oh my God.
0: Sadie didn't go to our college. She went to high school with Mike. And so that in our minds was like, okay, well, someone who has no connection to us other than Mike, that was the light bulb moment where we were confident that Mike was the person behind this.
1: Mike, Julia's boyfriend's old disgruntled roommate. So Taylor says that back when Mike got annoyed that Julia had been around too much, he'd started looking for a new place to live. And the person he moved in with?
0: We start living together and Mike and I are incredibly close.
1: Yeah, Taylor.
0: Mike felt like an ally. Mike was someone who I felt like I could really trust. I felt very safe with him. I didn't feel like I had to keep as much of a wall with him. I felt like I could just be myself and just be goofy and innocent with him. He was always a really good friend.
1: But then things soured. Engineering school was hard. Taylor was feeling the strain. Living away from home, the long hours, the brutal competition. And it seemed that Mike was having trouble too.
0: He had struggled with some mental health issues previously, and I think he felt like I was someone that he could confide in. I was a friend that he could turn to for support. But I started providing support in a way that I no longer felt comfortable doing. It just felt like a bad situation.
1: Taylor encouraged Mike to see a professional, She told him that she was barely more than a kid too. Told him she was struggling herself, that she didn't know how to help him. But Taylor says he kept coming to her.
0: Like, it totally became about him. He would knock on my door and like just sit there for a long time talking, and I didn't know how to handle the situation. And after expressing to him multiple times that I thought I was not the right person to talk to about this, I think I eventually just kind of lost it and kind of just like yelled at him in front of our friends. It was a really tense moment where I just lost my temper a little bit.
1: Some friendships might bounce back. People apologize, sort themselves out, move on. But not this one.
0: We still had to see each other, but that friendship was over. Things were never the same after that.
1: But like, did you ever imagine that this would be the response though?
0: I would never have expected him to make deepfake porn of me. Even in my wildest anxieties, I could not have predicted that this would be the result. Frankly, I didn't think that he would betray someone at that level. I've thought about this a lot, and I think he thought this was justified. Maybe he felt like he had been wronged, but I have to believe that the reason that he actually went that route and violated all of us women so deeply is that he was unwell.
1: And this is something else I hear from targets. It's almost a hope that the person who did this just wasn't well. They weren't in their right mind. Because the alternative explanation is so much more disturbing.
0: And it's totally possible that he is just a monster. You know, that's the scary thing.
1: Taylor and Mike stopped living together after that year. She moved on. She'd assumed Mike had too.
0: Finding the deepfakes and realizing there was a whole other side to a person that I thought I knew really well was incredibly difficult to cope with. I reached out to Sadie and let her know what we had found. She did not seem surprised. So that was kind of the final nail in the coffin that we were fairly certain that Mike did this. He's the only person that has the capability and the motivation to do this to all of these women. Like, there was just too much circumstantial evidence.
1: With her evidence, Taylor managed to get the state police to chase a false impersonation charge. But to prosecute, they needed more proof.
0: They tried to figure out, like, is there like an IP address that they can track to this person? Unfortunately, they couldn't because Mike used a VPN every time he did anything. So they weren't able to like get definitive proof that it was him.
1: In the end, the police just went straight to him.
0: They ended up just calling Mike to basically just like tell him what they think he did and what they had been up to, and basically like that they couldn't find any conclusive evidence that it was him, but that they were aware that this had happened and that if, you know, it basically it can't happen again. They said that he never admitted to making the deepfakes, but he also never denied doing it. And then at the end of the conversation, he thanked them for their handling of the situation. The police officer that I spoke to, he thanked them, which seems pretty damning, if you ask me. It felt violating all over again because I was like, oh, you're just telling me that he's getting away with it and that you basically had a conversation to acknowledge that he was getting away with it. And so that felt pretty icky.
1: And that was it. The police closed the case.
0: I've never heard from Mike. I haven't heard from Mike since. Nothing.
1: We reached out to him. We never heard back. In all of this, there was something else that Taylor found in her hunt. That user, K Relish, had been posting on 4chan, and he had been uploading to the tube sites, Pornhub, Xhamster. But he'd also been active somewhere else.
13: Just Googling K Relish, and I already have like stuff coming up.
5: Yeah, it looks like he used to have a profile on something called MrDeepfakes.com.
1: MrDeepfakes.com.
0: I had never seen a site that was so focused on deepfakes, and in a really sick, gross way, felt like a community of deepfakes and people who wanted to create deepfakes. We found what looked like an instruction manual, complete with like graphs, and it looked super like a professional style report on how to create deepfakes. It was wild because it felt like we were like stumbling into like the inner workings of what he was doing, what seemed kind of like the center of all of it.
1: Because that's exactly what it was. The site Taylor had just stumbled onto, MrDeepfakes.com, was ground zero, a hub for users like K Relish to learn and teach others how to make non-consensual deepfake porn of tens of thousands of women. And 4 years later, a Danish reporter was going to start her own hunt for the person behind the biggest deepfake porn website in the world, Mr. Deepfakes himself.
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0: This is CBC Radio 1, 105.1 FM in Fort Good Hope. 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
2: Hannah Mankind broke out globally with his 2024 hit Big Dogs, but his story started much earlier at open mics in Kerala. His latest record is called Monsoon Season, and he'll be here to talk about putting Indian hip hop on the map.
3: From CBC News, The World This Hour, I'm Pat Philpott. Ottawa is striking back at the U.S. with a sweeping range of counter-tariffs. Finance Minister Philippe-François Champagne says it's in response to unfair and unacceptable trade terms proposed by Washington.
4: When the United States of America asked too much and offered too little, we made a choice. We chose Canada.
3: The tariffs will range from 15 to 50% and will apply to more than $27 billion worth of imports from the U.S. They'll come into effect on September 8th and will apply to hundreds of U.S. products, including steel, dairy, appliances, and paper.
4: Canada's counter-tariffs are designed primarily to provide protection for Canadian industry impacted by U.S. tariffs and allow them to compete against U.S. products in the Canadian market.
3: Ottawa says it will also spend $7.5 billion to support workers affected by U.S. tariffs. Donald Trump, meanwhile, is ratcheting up his rhetoric in the trade war on Canada, taking to social media this morning. The U.S. president says he's thinking about some geographical name changes. Chris Reyes explains.
5: Another provocative post from President Donald Trump, who posted on social media this morning. He said the U.S. is seriously considering renaming Lake Ontario to Lake America because they don't plan to do much business with Ontario anymore. This follows some heated exchanges between Trump and Ontario Premier Doug Ford in recent days. Trump is also now disputing Prime Minister Mark Carney's claim that the U.S. wanted to interfere with language and culture protections. Trump said he would never interfere with Canadians speaking French. Trump said that this was a lie by Carney to gain political support. He then closed by saying, "I love French Canadians." Chris Reyes, CBC News, New York.
3: The trade war between Washington and Ottawa has Honda questioning its expansion plans. The car maker says it may now not build a new plant in North America without an extension of the CUSMA Free Trade Pact. Honda officials have told the Trump administration it's operating at capacity in North America and needs a new factory by 2030. But with the economic uncertainty, the company says it may have to change its plans. Iran's finance minister says his country has been preparing for more U.S. sanctions and that Washington is setting itself up for another failure. The White House announced new sanctions Monday on any country doing business with Iran. Willie Lowry reports.
6: U.S. Treasury Secretary Scott Bessent's message was clear.
7: Today we are launching Operation Economic Outcast to foreclose every other option available to the Iranian regime.
6: But Iranian officials are dismissing Washington's latest attempt to strangle their economy. The U.S. has pledged to sanction countries that do business with Iran, hoping to further cut it off financially from the rest of the world. On social media, Iran's Speaker of the Parliament, Mohammad Ghalibaf, said, quote, "The United States is not in an economic position to further restrict its relations with other countries." The success of Washington's latest economic salvo rests on its ability to deter China from buying Iranian oil. That's easier said than done. While Iran may be talking tough, the country's economy is in shambles, and further sanctions will only make it worse. Willie Lowry, CBC News, London.
3: Meanwhile, Pakistani officials say there's been significant progress in peace talks with Iran. The delegation is led by Pakistan's army chief, who says discussion is focused on ending the conflict with the U.S. and reopening the Strait of Hormuz. Jeffrey Epstein's former girlfriend and longtime associate has lost her bid to be released from prison. Ghislaine Maxwell is serving a 20-year sentence for sex trafficking. She claims the conviction is a miscarriage of justice based on substantial new evidence. The federal judge overseeing the case rejected the assertion, saying it was based on speculation and outright falsehoods. That's your World This Hour. I'm Pep Philpott.
8: Good morning, I'm Carla Ulrich in Yellowknife with your weather forecast. In Fort Chippewa and Wood Buffalo National Park, you're looking at sunny and a high of 22. Fort Smith, Lutzokay, and Fort Resolution, a mix of sun and cloud and a high of 21. Hay River Enterprise, Fort Providence, and Kikiza, sunny and a high of 25. Fort Simpson and Jean Marie River, an air quality warning and a high of 26. And Fort Liard, Nahanni Butte, and Sumbakay, sunny, local smoke, and a high of 27.
9: Hey, I'm Talia Schlanger in for Tom Power. Welcome to Q. Today on the show, Jean-Michel Blais. He is an acclaimed composer who tours the world, and he'll tell you about developing this incredibly special relationship to the piano when he was a kid. Jean-Michel grew up with Tourette's syndrome, and he will explain how, when he would sit down to play at the piano, his tics would suddenly disappear. Jean-Michel Blais is coming up. Plus, Tracy and Martina are a couple of Cape Breton party gals who are known for piling on the makeup, teasing up the hair, and getting into all sorts of fun trouble. You'll hear from the two real-life friends who created these characters about bringing the spirit of Cape Breton across Canada and why it's always the people who make the place.

So if you think back to when you were a kid, your childhood, did you have a space where you could escape from everything? Like maybe a tree house where you would sit and read, or a window nook where you could watch the world go by and nobody would bug you, or somewhere just as simple as your bedroom, just somewhere that felt safe, that felt like yours and yours alone. For Jean-Michel Blais, who is an acclaimed composer, that place was the basement of his childhood home. And on his new album, Mirador, he's composed music that's rooted in that place of safety and wonder and creation.

0: That is Ulysse off Jean-Michel Blais's upcoming album, Mirador. Now, if you're not familiar with his music already, this is quite the departure from what Jean-Michel Blais first became known for. In 2016, he released a gorgeous debut album of minimalist piano compositions that he recorded in his apartment in the Mile End district in Montreal. It made Time Magazine's list of the top 10 best albums of the year. It was listened to over 50 million times worldwide. It ranked number one 14 times on Classical Billboard Canada. And since then, Jean-Michel has been busy performing around the world and scoring films. And somehow in the midst of all of that, he has found time to compose a beautiful new album that comes out on September 25th. Not long ago, Garvia Bailey had the chance to talk with Jean-Michel about this new record. And she wanted to start with the title, Mirador, a word that means something like a lookout point, like a window or a balcony. And she'd heard that the Mirador that Jean-Michel was thinking about was one he experienced as a child when he was creating worlds in his childhood basement. Here's what he had to say.
1: Well, it's very interesting because it took so long. It takes me longer to find a title than to write an album, you know, because you really want to encapsulate, and there's no word in my music, right? So you want to sort of portray it the right way. And Mirador is the antithesis of a basement, right? Because it's like it's up there and to look out, where basements is often like it's somber inside down below. And as a kid, I don't know how to put it. I don't want to put too much emphasis on that. But looking back, I was, you know, this sort of different kid, you know, like very into stuff that other weren't, you know, being queer. So I had Tourette and all of that. I still have. And I'm still queer, but you know, all that together.
2: None of those things have changed. Great.
1: You know, you learn to live with that, and you eventually you embrace it and you thank it. But for that moment, you know, I would have my neighbors come out. I was like, hey, do you want to come play hockey and all of that? And somehow I was feeling more appeal, you know, to go down there. Mm. And so we had that basement. It was very, you know, like 90s with like this like commercial carpet. It was like quite ugly, like white, like melamine everywhere. Like, and we had some, just like some vinyls, an encyclopedia, some VHS, a pan flute. Like I had an organ that would capture the French CBC. I was looking, I was like going through that for some reason. So I spent a lot of time there, and I think it was, you know, my way to travel and to discover the world. Because I was really from this small town, suburban, you know, like it's a village, 6,000 inhabitants. So it's very small. But I had like, I was starving to connect with the world, but I sort of didn't know it that much back then. So this was the place for me to really, was like a time travel machine or like a, you know, like a, or a plane to discover the world. And I would go there and listen and play some music so young already. That was like my safe space. And in the Mirador idea is that this was my lookout onto the world. You know, this was my place to see, like in an observatory, or like, and I think there's something beautiful about, you know, so, because Mirador has all share all those roots with the mirror, with the mirage, you know, with all those like with admiration, like so there's a lot of, it's a very pregnant word that would embrace all of that I needed, I guess, back then, you know.
2: You've said about this album that it's rooted in these memories and that you're sharing with me right now, and your own personal journey as a queer person living with Tourette syndrome. How do all of those experiences translate into instrumental music and what you're creating right now, what you're making right now?
1: Mm. When I discovered music, when I started playing, I would literally sit at an instrument and my tics that I had, you know, because when you have Tourette's, it's quite, the peak is between like 5 to 18, like there's like a big rush of tics, and it can be very problematic for, you know, like judgment of the other, but also you can hurt yourself if you have that bad tic you repeat over and over, and combinations and anxiety and stress and OCD, all of that together. And suddenly I would sit on an instrument, and eventually the piano was really the place I'd feel the more at home. And then my tics would just vanish, you know, and I would be so much in the present. And the way they try to explain it now is that tics is often like a hyperactivity of electric activity in the brain. And suddenly you do such a complex demanding activity. Mm-hmm. You have to be in the prison, sight read, everything needs to be sort of controlled, that you have no more energy, no time for your tics, you know? Mm-hmm. So, and this showed me the way, like, so I sort of self-curated myself by learning that. So really I think the instrument, the music, because for some people it's sport, for some people it's other thing, but in my case, really this showed me the way. And this is how I decided, I mean, I had to. There was the only place I could really live and feel like and breathe, you know, and feel normal for a little. Mm. And for the queer, I think it's more about the content somehow,
2: right?
1: Than the container. So it's suddenly, you know, you're in a tiny countryside. There's no gay around you. Like this just doesn't exist somehow, and you have no words to speak, and you need your diary exchange to. And I think the piano became that place where I would express everything, because what's beautiful about instrumental music, you use no words, so I can tell anything, and the piano will keep the secrets, and I can't tell in any way, you know. And I think there's just very deep connection. I'm much more profound and open when I play the piano than when I use words, because words for me, I think it limits. I mean, you can see I talk a lot, maybe too much. Sorry.
2: No, Liv, it's fine.
1: Producer for anything after. But what I'm saying is just like suddenly I calm down and I focus and I talk about deeper stuff much easier through an instrument. So really those two things combine. That's why I was saying, like, I thank it now. Like these are like my barometers, and this is gave me the vocabulary to become who I am now and to exist, because without it, without being queer, maybe I wouldn't be like an artist now, and that would be fine too. But really, like, I have to thank it.

0: Well, the wonderful thing is that you found the space to not just thank it and find a place of strength and just solidity in the playing, in the music, but now you've taken it a step further and are to the point where you're sharing the beauty of it with the rest of us,
1: mm-hmm.
0: which is, you know, you're not just communicating and being secure sure. in yourself. Now you're pushing that communication out mm-hmm. into the world and pushing it out to communicate with strangers.
1: Yeah. And that came in a very, you know, I was like, I don't know, maybe giving a show once a year and it was the happiest day of my life, but I didn't really know that I could do that for a living. Mm-hmm. And then I was studying art history and liberal arts here in Montreal in front of my good friend, Devin Bate, who's also, he's my producer now, and he's produced maybe, you know, Jeremy Dutcher or Common Holy. Like he, so he's the man behind all of those beautiful projects. Mm. And then I went to Devin and I was like, hey, I have all that music in my head that I'm just keep on forgetting. And what should I do with it? And can you help me? He said, why don't you record it? And by recording it and starting to share it, I realized how maybe egoistical it was to just keep it for myself and realizing sometimes I think we all have a talent or quote unquote, like a place to be on earth. And once you find it and you can share it and you can make 2 + 2 = 5, you know, and then you can make bigger out of it. I'm like, this is maybe my place. And then it started. And you know, when I started, like I would give my music away. I refused to sell it. And people insisted on giving me money. I was like, okay, well, like I'll open an account where I put your money so I can invest in another album. But I was really refusing to make it mercantile.
0: Yeah.
1: Really, because it was decided to give. And now it's crazy because I've learned this. You know, I had to quit another job as a social worker. Like I had nothing to do really with music to eventually leave more space for that. Because I'm like, that's where I'm the happiest.
0: Mm-hmm.
1: And I think that's where I can share and be the most myself.
0: Well, let's listen to a little bit of you being the most yourself.

0: little bit of Carnavalito from Jean-Michel Blais's upcoming album, Mirador. I want to quote something you said almost a decade ago in an interview. Maybe you don't remember saying it, but I'm going to give it to you.
1: I'm scared enough.
0: It's very interesting. You said any composition is tied to a specific emotionally charged moment. It's pure sublimation in the Freudian sense. I wonder Whoa. About, you said that, you know?
1: Whoa, are I
0: you
1: sounded blowing great your, back then.
0: You're blowing your own mind.
1: Yeah.
0: And I think about that sublimation mm-hmm. in the Freudian sense. And I listen to that composition. Does it make, are you making that connection right there between what you said and you're not? At all.
1: Oh, yeah, yeah.
0: Oh,
1: sorry,
0: okay.
1: That's a,
0: oh, okay.
1: That's a no.
0: Okay.
1: It means
0: I was
1: yes.
0: like, I thought you were saying no. I have no idea what you're talking about.
1: No, I mean, I guess interestingly, in both ways, like in the creative process where you like, there's, you know, the Carnavalito, especially, it's a piece I wanted to release like years ago, but it wasn't ready. And it was just like just a few ideas and it wasn't the right moment. I was a bit shy because it's kind of different from what I've done so far. It's a bit more dancey. And also like the relation with South American music I had, you know, now I've lived there so much. I speak Spanish. I have like Spanish friend that gets different than just like taking from another culture. Like it's more like a beautiful exchange with Tulio. We hear playing the charango in it, you know, like we really have this connection. So we build that together, and I think it's sublimation in the sense that really is this idea just like coming to life through that music. Then when you receive it, and when you even, I mean, I dance to it, I think it's dancey, which is not what you would expect from a piano album.

0: And here's like, it's ecstatic, expansive, you know, it's major tonalities, you know, it's dancing and it's gathering people together. And I think all of that is part of this, like you said, Freudian sublimation, this idea of like really catharsis. There's a big catharsis going on.
1: I do want to ask you about this switch, the album being a departure from your first album, which was very minimalist.

And now the approach, now you've got like a choir of 12 Baroque singers, a string quartet, you have your friend doing the beautiful triangle, like it's all, you have Andean instruments.

0: So I wonder about the inspiration to decide, like that click in your mind that's like, I need to go bigger. I want to be big and bold and for this album.
1: Yeah. I think I never wanted that. You know, it just happened to be. In this case, you know, the album was going totally different way. I have all those like old vintage computers I found in the garbage as a teenager, and I wanted to do an album with them. And then I spoke with Devin, who's back, and my producer, and he was like, why don't you dedicate to human voices? And I was like, why would I do that? And then something opened in my mind, and the next day, I upload like a VST, like fake choir. And I think I wrote majority of the album within 2 weeks. Like it unleashed something. And then I could connect through human voices. You know, what was interesting, like I'm a very social person, but piano leads you to be quite lonely. You know, at the conservatory, you spend a lot of time alone in your room on your piano. And then I slowly discovered to work in team with people. And Obad with this, but still with Obad, we had this, there was an instrument between the other human and I, you know?
0: Right.
1: And then this idea to, it's crazy when you think, like, we have just two little, like, I don't know how you say in English, they call vocal
0: chords.
1: Strings here, chords.
0: Yeah.
1: And with that, you make noise and together we create chords. It's insane. So then I was like, we are instruments, like we are music embodied. So, and it connected with my father singing in a choir as a kid, me singing in a choir at Taizé, like very, when I was younger, I was like more in this Catholic Taizé singing. And then the choirs from South America, like all connected suddenly and really came together. And this is when I was like, okay, well, I'll write four voices. And then suddenly we were four voices, and suddenly 12, and suddenly we were 50.

0: we talked about what Mirador meant to you as a child. Mm. And you also talked about the idea of, you know, this escape in your basement. And so that becoming kind of a Mirador for you. Do you have that space now for yourself as an adult that is like that, that basement Mirador feeling?
1: Yes. I think we're in it right now.
0: This is
1: in
0: it.
1: My studio.
0: Right.
1: It's interesting because there's a full circle sort of from me dreaming the world and then becoming teenage, young adult, traveling. I've traveled a lot before. You know, I started music I was 30. So started music professionally. I had studied that before. But and then coming back and then writing about it. And my Mirador was my bedroom when I wrote my very first album, because my piano was like 2 meters away from my bed. And and now I'm at, like, now I have this beautiful place I found in Montreal. It took me like 5 years to find this spot, and I have an amazing view. This is the new Mirador that I'm already writing the next album here, you know, and it's just like this creative spot place where people come in and we travel, we experiment sounds and traveling through it. So I guess that's my space. That's my sort of safe space now that I've created. And thanks to all of that, like with people not attending shows, not listening to my music, I would just be somewhere else and that's fine. But it feels like there's a beautiful exchange growing with all the people I meet. It's just been crazy. Yeah.
0: Well, I want to thank you for inviting us into that space. It's what a pleasure. And it's been lovely speaking to you. Congratulations again on the album.
1: Thank you so much. And thanks for having me in your Mirador, in your spot.
0: Of course. Take care. Yeah.

That's the composer Jean-Michel Blay with Carnavalito from his new upcoming album, Mirador, which will be out on September 25th. And before that, you heard Jean-Michel in conversation with guest host Garbia Bailey.

0: I'm Talia Schlanger. You're listening to Q. Time for some new music for you. How is this for an ouch of a lyric? Take whatever you want from me. You fell in love with the vending machine. Oof. If you have ever been in the sort of relationship that could be described as transactional, you know exactly what the band Valley is talking about here. This is their song, Vending Machine.
1: Do you need to be entertained?

That's Toronto's Valley with a new song called Vending Machine right here on Q. And still to come on the show, Justine Williamson and Greg Vardy are the creative minds behind the viral comedy duo from Cape Breton known as Tracy and Martina. You might have seen their sketch comedy online. Justine and Greg will be here to tell you about the origins of their characters and about making their new movie, a buddy comedy mockumentary, which they describe as Trailer Park Boys meets FUBAR meets Nirvana, the band, the show, the movie for girls. They'll make it make sense, I promise. I'm Talia Schlanger, sitting in for Tom Power. More Q after this.

0: Good morning, I'm Carla Ulrich with an update from the CBC North newsroom. Fort Simpson residents are once again seeing fire activity. In a news release, NWT Fire says that high winds on Sunday led to growth on the Antoine Lake complex. This is the collection of fires that led to the community's evacuation earlier in the summer. Officials say structure protection is taking place around the highway as a precaution. There are other fires in the proximity of Fort Simpson, including some east of the community. NWT Fire warns that smoke from these fires may impact residents. And it's back to school for many students in Yellowknife today, including for kids at Welladay Catholic School, where land-based programs are expanding. After introducing a land-based junior kindergarten last year, Welladay is now adding a land-based kindergarten class. The program takes kids on the land and lets them take healthy risks grounded in Indigenous knowledge. About 20 kids will make up the first land-based kindergarten class at Welladay this year. And now a look at your weather forecast. In Inuvik and Pawlatuck, you're looking at a mix of sun and cloud and a high of 20. In Tuktoyaktuk, a storm surge warning with a mix of sun and cloud and a high of 20. In Sax Harbor, cloudy with a chance of showers and a high of 9. In Uluhaktuk, cloudy and a high of 13. In Korluktuk, sunny fog patches and a high of 17. And in Cambridge Bay, a mix of sun and cloud with a chance of showers and a high of 11.
1: I'm Talia Schlanger, sitting in for Tom Power. You're listening to Q. There is no better feeling than making your friends laugh. Now, not everybody can turn that into a successful career that includes making a feature film. I mean, if only. But that is exactly what Justine Williamson and Greg Vardy have done. You might know Justine and Greg better as Tracy and Martina, two fun-loving best buddies from Cape Breton. Tracy and Martina were inspired by the very real and very quirky people that Justine and Greg encountered when they were working together over 12 years ago. I'll let them fill you in on the whole origin story, but let's just say it involves a lot of making each other laugh. And once they'd done enough of that, they turned to making other people laugh as well. Justine and Greg started a YouTube channel, and it wasn't long before they started racking up hundreds of thousands of views online as Tracy and Martina. Since then, they've had sketches on CBC Comedy. They were picked up by SwearNet, now Trailer Park Boys Plus, for their mockumentary series Dirty Deeds, and they've even done a Christmas special. And this summer, they released a new movie. It's called Tracy and Martina Going Out.

0: West.
1: But I'm striving to be an influencer. Everyone knows who I am. I find I don't get much joy out of life unless I got a camera on me. Now it's just trying to make the connection of how do I make money off doing this.
2: Okay, I'm Martina.
1: Icon alert.
2: From New Attaport. I have two kids. I had them very young,
1: yes,
2: so I'm
1: you
2: kind
1: did.
2: Of like fun mom.
1: Well, we started putting these videos online.
0: Icon alert. The movie follows the two wannabe influencers, Tracy and Martina, as they head out to Alberta with nothing but trash bags full of clothes and dreams of making some cash fast. But after they get there, things kind of go sideways. They run out of money and get stranded out west. Guest host Jill Deacon spoke with Justine Williamson and Greg Vardy a little while back about how they stumbled into making this movie, but she started out with how they met and built their very first bond as friends.
3: Do we tell the real story?
4: Yes, you yeah. tell the real story.
3: So Justine and I worked together at Future Shop, and we sold cell phones, and we worked on commission and the whole thing. Anyway, we would have customers come in, and they would want, you know, they would demand the newest iPhone. And they didn't necessarily have credit, and they wouldn't get approved. Anyway, they would get very angry at Justine and I and the rest of our coworkers for not being able to get the iPhone. Not our fault. Anyway, so they would really sometimes berate us for like 15 minutes.
0: Yes.
3: And then they would leave. And if anyone's worked retail, you know, when you have a dare I say, crazy customer, you're left reeling afterwards. It's like, oh my God. And to blow off steam and kind of vent, we would just do impressions of them.
4: And so those real Cape Bretoners
3: yeah.
4: became the inspiration. Partly they were sort of therapeutic venting at first, and then you
3: yes.
4: realized you had
0: of
4: a little
0: course, yeah.
4: connection here.
0: It's funny, Tracy was actually created on camera. So before even the Future Shop stuff, mm-hmm. I made a video, and it's still on YouTube. You can go watch it, where I put the makeup on for the first time and become the character.
3: The origin story.
0: That's the origin story of Tracy, yeah.
4: And so, and that sense of humor, I mean, you're connecting about sort of, as I say, venting about your customers.
3: Yeah.
4: But are you also connecting with each other and realizing your humor clicks?
0: Oh, 100%.
3: Yeah, we were like bantering with each other in these kind of made up characters on the spot. We had some coworkers that are like, you guys are really funny. Like,
4: uh-huh.
3: there's good chemistry. And Justine had a history with YouTube, so.
4: Right. And this origin story character of putting on the makeup on camera. Describe the makeup. I mean, for anybody who isn't familiar with
0: really,
4: Tracy and Martina, there is a look.
0: It was of the time. You know, it was really when James Charles was kind of blowing up and those big brows, you know. The 2016, 2014 makeup, lots of contour. So it was just an exaggerated
4: huge
0: version of that.
4: Huge smoky eyes.
3: Yes.
0: Huge
4: smoky
0: eye. We love a smoky eye.
5: Eyes are the most fun to do because you can just play around. You can do any color. Like I was experimenting last week with like blues and with yellows and greens, and it just looks so wicked. And the best thing
4: what
5: about
4: is the core of what you're trying to get at in terms of representing Cape Breton style and character?
3: It kind of shifted. Like, it started as blowing off steam, but then we kind of fell in love with these characters. The deeper we went and, like, developed their motivations, their stories, their traumas, etc. Yeah, it brought us closer to, like, our Cape Breton culture, especially, like, living in Halifax. It's a way to connect with home. And then there's a history of Cape Breton trying to sweep under the rug things that aren't so pretty. We love our mountains. We love the fiddle. We love the lobsters, but it's the people who really make the place.
0: Mm-hmm.
3: And sometimes those characters aren't celebrated the way they should be because it's such a strong culture.
0: Yeah. And I feel I've always known that Cape Breton had something special. And so I wanted to like communicate that with people. We are so funny. There's so many talented artists and musicians that come from our little island. So I think we have something special, and I've always kind of wanted to communicate that.
4: And how do Cape Bretoners feel about being sort of parodied and presented this way? Are they seeing are they enjoying you're conveying?
0: The response has been mostly positive. Yeah, we were afraid at first after we started posting our first couple of videos to go out in public because we didn't know what the response would be, but it's been like overwhelmingly positive. Yeah. And if there are haters, they don't say anything. They don't speak up.
3: Yeah, they're pretty quiet. But I think people appreciate now that as it's going further and further across Canada and through the rest of the world, like this is something that a lot of Cape Bretoners feel proud of now, because you're seeing yourself on screen. And I think a lot of people just want to feel seen.
1: We'll be back next week with the second episode of the Cape Breton Buy and Sell. We got Martina's cousin's hair extensions up for grabs.
6: She paid over $1,000 for them and their beauty.
4: So, okay, you started with these very, you know, YouTube roots. Then in 2021, you're picked up by SwearNet, which is now Trailer Park Boys Plus, for your series Dirty Deeds, which is this kind of mockumentary where Tracy and Martina are helping out Cape Bretoners who've been scammed. And you've suddenly got a bit of a budget to work with. What could you do with these characters that you hadn't yet been able to do?
7: Just learning how to exist on a film set. That was all new to us. And what I found the most exciting about the process is we've had these characters in our mind, like Tracy Martinez's extended family, and we were able to cast these people and be involved in wardrobe and makeup, and seeing them fully realize was the most fun for me.
3: Because up until then, everything was completely Justine and I.
7: So Greg and I started shooting videos in my mom's kitchen. And so we were able to recreate that as a set in Halifax. So it was insane.
3: Yeah.
4: So then it sounds like maybe the natural extension was to make this film, because I want you to tell me about that moment where you decided, you know, you've gone series to podcast. And then when did you say, you know what, it's time for a feature film?
7: We didn't. We had a tour lined up. We had a couple of dates in Alberta. And sort of last minute, we connected with our friend Moose, Brendan Lyle, who's the director of the film, and just asked if he wanted to come to Alberta with us and shoot some social media content. And we had a couple great scenes that we shot in hotel rooms, which were just improvised. And then slowly, the movie started to materialize. And we decided, well, let's finish it.
4: So tell me about that improvisation, because I know that you guys, and that's part of what makes these characters so compelling, because you swear that you are watching a documentary. It does feel so unscripted and authentic. Tell me about that process, because you start with a kernel of an idea. Okay, we know we need to express X, and then just sort of you trust each other to kind of riff and get yourselves there.
7: Yeah, a lot of it was just being open to see where the story goes. So we shot what we could in Alberta, and then we sort of reverse engineered the other parts of the film to get the stuff in the beginning back home.
3: Yeah. And I mean, we've been playing these characters at this point, well, at that point for 10 years, at this point for 12. And we can kind of just exist in the world as Tracy and Martina. We know them so well. We know how they would react. So it's not really like... it's instant. We can switch
7: into
3: these characters.
7: I feel like we both have two people inside of
3: us. Yeah, it's a little bit, yeah.
4: So if people close their eyes on the radio and just imagine, can you switch now? Like, or is that annoying of me to ask you to switch?
7: Oh, yeah, we can switch.
3: Yeah, it don't really matter to me.
7: No, don't knock a tick off me.
4: You don't even need the smoky eye. You can just do it instantly. Okay, so in the film, these guys are on a tour in Alberta. As you said, they're heading from Fort McMurray to Calgary. You guys have joked that Fort McMurray is the capital of Cape Breton, because, of course, a lot of Atlantic Canadians have moved there for work. Greg, tell me about what you wanted to show or maybe have fun with about that connection.
3: I mean, it's kind of fun and crazy because, like, growing up, as Cape Bretoners, you always hear about Alberta. Somebody's going out west to work. Mm-hmm. And it's like this promised land to us that people go there, their lives change, they come back and buy a Sea-Doo. And you just don't know what happens there.
7: Houses, trucks,
3: everything.
7: Know.
3: And it's like, it has so much lore around it. And then going there, both as myself and as Martina, same with you, it was my first time going to Alberta. So a lot of the reactions to, like, the trucks, the landscape, et cetera, they were real.
7: For real, yeah.
3: Both for myself or Martina.
7: I remember flying into Fort McMurray in the middle of February and thinking, wow, we manifested this.
3: I know.
4: So, yeah, and you said, I love that you kind of reverse engineered this, because you were doing an actual tour there as Tracy and Martina, and then you thought, wait a second, we've got stuff for a film here. So tell me about... what was the response, you know, that's your response to being in Alberta. What was Alberta's response to Tracy and Martina?
7: Oh, it was a rowdy crowd. It was so much fun. And it was our first tour. So we really didn't know what to expect, but I think we sold out every show.
3: The really nice thing,
7: and
3: too.
7: People from these places, Alberta, like there's so many East Coasters there. Mm. So it was so great for them to have a taste of home.
3: Yes.
7: Yeah. And I think that, yeah, having us there was very nostalgic.
4: Any memorable exchanges that you
7: well,
4: can think
7: we
4: of?
7: Well, we brought Paul's Food Factory pizza burgers.
3: That's a
7: pizza burgers
3: thing.
7: Are a thing in Cape Breton. Okay. We don't have to get into it. Anyways, we auctioned them off, and I think we auctioned one for like $80.
3: Yeah, for context, at the gas station, they're maybe $253. Yeah. And people, that's the thing about people from the East Coast. They might live in Alberta, but they yearn for that connection back home. Mm-hmm. So we brought them a taste of home in the form of a pizza burger. And yeah, somebody bid on it for $75, $80. Yeah. They were going like hotcakes.
7: Imagine the regret the next morning.
3: I know. Right. Yeah. Right.
4: So yeah, a lot of the film is that, capturing that connection that you're having in these live spaces. There is a lot of the film, though, that, as you say, you're filming in hotel rooms, you're filming in people's kitchens or whatever. How do you know, when there is no live audience, how do you know that you've landed where you want to with your bits? I mean, how do you know that a sketch or a segment is working
3: yeah.
4: when there's no one there responding?
7: When yeah. we make each other laugh.
3: Yeah, that's been the formula the entire mm-hmm. time since like 12 years ago. So sometimes you'll see in the movie that, and then Brendan, of course, laughs too. So you'll see the camera shake a little bit, and our friends that know us really well, they'll send us text messages and be like, oh my God, I can tell that you're trying not to laugh in this scene or another scene.
8: You know what I'm thinking? I still got minutes down the tanning place, so it'd be good to get a good base before we go down south.
9: Well, you know what they say about tanning too.
8: What's that?
9: It makes you look like you lost 10 pounds.
8: Yes, oh my God, Tracy.
9: Get ourselves a tan pass, and I'm getting a slice.
8: Forget the slice, I'm getting the whole pizza. We earned it.
4: The connection between you, the chemistry between you guys is, as you say, I mean, you've been doing this for so long, you can turn it on in a dime, you kind of coexist as yourselves and your characters. That said, do you have specific cues or signals that you give one another? I mean, is there code between you that you say, oh, I know we're going to do this, or let's take the scene in this direction?
3: We share
7: Body
3: a brain
7: language.
3: Cell.
7: Yeah.
4: You actually have one brain that's merged into two.
3: Yeah.
7: The hive mind.
3: Yeah. That's some of my favorite scenes in the movie. I don't know. There's one scene where we're looking at the sun, taking photos of ourselves, like really good golden hour selfies. And then we run into one of the band members and he's like, oh, you guys, your eyes are really red. And both of us at the exact same time.
7: We were just
3: staring at the sun.
4: Yeah. So, I mean, so what do you see when you watch the film now or any examples of Tracy and Martina? What parts of your own relationship do you see?
7: I think in the film, Tracy and Martina get into a fight. But it would be the same with Greg and I. Like, if we got into a fight, it wouldn't really matter. It would just be kind of...
3: Oh, yeah.
7: You know, like...
3: Get over it right away.
7: Yeah.
3: You can't stay mad at each other.
7: We're besties.
3: The other thing, too, that I think is really similar between Tracy and Martina's journey and ours personally is they're on a kind of crazy journey being influencers or whatever it is. And then us behind the scenes, I mean, coming to Toronto to do a Q interview...
7: Mm.
3: We get to leave together and be
4: are
3: like,
4: we in a documentary right now?
3: Yeah.
4: A mockumentary right now.
3: But we'll leave here and be like, how crazy was that? And we'll have somebody to relate to our experiences. And yeah, it's really great to have a bestie to go through these kind of adventures with.
7: Yeah, even in the early YouTube videos, Tracy and Martina would say that the goal is just to get famous.
3: Just to get famous.
7: And look at us.
4: Here we are. Yeah, here we are.
3: Yeah.
4: Well, and people, I mean, the film is a buddy comedy, a road story. There've been a few of those in Canada over the years. So Strange Brew, Bon Cop, Bad Cop, even Nirvana the Band, the show, the movie. Where do you see Tracy and Martina going out west fitting into that tradition?
3: Well, I think we're the only like female.
7: Yeah. Female duo.
3: Female version of that. So that's pretty cool. We didn't really set out to do that type of movie. Like I said, we accidentally made a movie. And it just so happens that there's such a long, rich history of people from the East Coast going to Alberta for work. There's mm-hmm. actually, like you mentioned, Going Down the Road.
4: Mm-hmm.
3: We didn't realize that movie existed. And then After Hours was almost finished, we watched it and we're like, oh my God, it's almost like shot
7: similar.
3: For shot. Like,
7: yeah.
3: Yeah. So it's kind of like a tale as old as time.
7: It's kind of a mixture of Trailer Park, FUBAR, and Nirvana, the band.
3: The show, the movie.
7: Yeah.
3: For girls.
4: There's a funny line in the film where Tracy says, "I don't get much joy out of life unless there's a camera in front of me." As you're sitting here in front of the microphones on the national broadcaster, I mean, does that resonate with either of you at all? It seems you get joy out of life anyway, but how much of that
7: I laugh about it, but it's true.
4: So fun to have you guys here.
3: Well, thank you.
4: I'm doing a little staresies at like seeing you out of character because it's not
3: how we usually see.
4: There she is. Thank you so much for being here and all the best with the film.
7: Thank you.
3: Thank you.
0: They're just so seamless in how they can just drop into those characters in an instant. That was Jill Deacon's conversation with Justine Williamson and Greg Vardy. You can watch Tracy and Martina Going Out West when it streams on Crave starting on September 1st.
10: Hands to the heavens, no man, no weapon. Formed against, yes, glory is destined. Everyday women and men become legends. Sins that go against our skin become blessings.
0: I'm Talia Schlanger, you're listening to Q. And what you're hearing right now is the song Glory, written and performed by John Legend and the rapper and actor Common. This song won the Academy Award for Best Original Song in 2015 after it was featured in the historical drama Selma. A while back, Common was on the show on Q here to talk about his life and career, including his latest role on the third season of the Apple TV Plus series Silo, which is streaming now. And while he was here, Common told Tom Power about this song and how it ended up in Selma in the first place. Have a listen.
11: I was told that they were looking at some different artists to do a song for Selma, to do an entitled song. And I was on the phone with my manager at the time, and I was like, man, why can't we do something? Sometimes you got to listen to what God has given you, and you do have to. And I was like, let me get off the phone. I'm about to call John Legend. I just thought about John Legend in that moment and said, man, I'm about to see. So I called John, and he was in London at the time, and I was like, listen, I'm a part of this movie, Selma. Man, it means a lot. Can we create a song? I don't know if it'll make it or not, but let's submit a song. And he was like, yes. I got the phone and texted him three titles because these titles came to mind. And the third title was Glory. And he said when he saw the word Glory, the title Glory, he just started thinking of this melody. And he went to the studio. He recorded some, on his voice recorder, and then went to the studio the day he had off and put down some chords and laid the chorus of, one day when the glory comes, because that melody, it hit him as soon as I said glory.
12: One day when the glory comes, it will be ours, it will be ours.
11: And when he said that back to me, I was like, this is... That I had that out of body, like this thing resonates in, on every level of my being, like this glory song, like his hook. And I remember I was leaving the memorial for my father, and I was like, man, I'm about to go write this. So I flew back to LA and wrote it, and I started writing. And I just tried to go with the spirit. I played it over the phone for Ava DuVernay, the director. She said, oh, hold up. She's like, this is what? She's like, where are you? I said, I'm at this studio. I was less than five blocks from where they were editing. She was in the editing room. I took the song over there.
13: No way.
11: They put it in the movie. They put it in the movie right then and there to see how it would feel. But that's for me, Tom, that's one of those stories for me, or experiences where, like I keep saying, you got to listen to God and listen to yourself, which is a God in you too. And also when things got higher purpose, it's going to happen, man. You can't stop it. It's going to happen.
13: Can you tell us about the high five when you won the Oscar for people who don't know? I watched it before I came in.
11: Yeah. So, man, I mean, it was a big night, man. It's a big night, Oscar night. And, Man, I'm sitting, my mom sitting with my mom and John and I, like, we, you know, we hoping to win this Oscar. Like, we hoping to win it, man. Like, we definitely want to win this Oscar. We had just performed, and man, the performance was like, I don't think up to that date I hadn't been as present in a performance like that in my life. Like, just present, like, just like taking it all in and like, just, man, being grateful and just, it was there. So they eventually, John Travolta, and it was one other actress who announced us, and they said, yo, the Oscar goes to John Stevens and Lonnie Lynn, which is, my whole name is Lonnie Rashid Lynn. Boom. We get up. People first were like, who is that? And then they saw it was John Legend and me, and they're like, oh, they won. Then I'm walking, and I gave, like, David Oyelowo some dap. But for some reason, I didn't see Oprah's, like, hand or my energy. And Oprah had her hand up, and I walked past it, didn't, and left her hanging.
14: I will say John got her. Like, I watched it. He saw her. He got her afterwards, you know?
11: Yeah, thank God, man. Because, I mean, you can't just ignore Oprah, walk past Oprah. But I think it was the moment of seeing David or something. I would have to look back to see who I went straight to, but it was just, you know, it's one of those moments. Thank God, though. I'll say this. Oprah, after that, reached out to me and called me and was like, man, how you feel? Like, that was an amazing experience. She ain't take it personal. Thank God.

Before that, you heard a bit of Tom Power's conversation with the rapper and actor Common and his very sage advice, you can't ignore Oprah. You can listen to that whole interview on our podcast feed. You can also catch Common on the third season of the Apple TV Plus show Silo, which is streaming now. That's it for Q today. Tomorrow on the show, Emily Atkins is an artist who's based in Saskatchewan, who just made her first feature documentary called Agatha's Almanac. It tells the story of Emily's aunt, who's now in her 90s. She lives on this farm in southern Manitoba, and she spends her days working in her garden and living this fiercely independent life that's rooted in nature and free from modern technology. Emily will be here to tell you about capturing Agatha's quietly radical way of living in this documentary. I'm Talia Schlanger, in for Tom Power, and I'll see you tomorrow.

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2: Even though summer is the perfect time to pick up a book, we know that people aren't reading like they used to. At the same time, graphic novels have surged in popularity. 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
3: From CBC News, The World This Hour, I'm Stephanie Skenderis. Ottawa will impose tariffs on hundreds of American goods. The move is in retaliation to levies the Trump administration imposed on Canada on the weekend. And as Olivia Stefanovich reports, the federal government is also rolling out new support for businesses and workers.
4: You are going to stand up for you.
5: Finance Minister François-Philippe Champagne announcing a new $7.5 billion support package for businesses and workers impacted by new U.S. tariffs, along with fresh retaliation.
4: Canada must respond.
5: Champagne says the new counter tariffs are designed to match U.S. levies, ranging from 15 to 50% against $27.6 billion worth of American imports, including dairy, appliances, fish, furniture, steel, and aluminum. Industry Minister Melanie Joly says the measures are designed to help Canadian producers compete with U.S. products in the Canadian market.
6: We will protect your business. We will protect your jobs.
5: Canada's new retaliatory tariffs take effect September 8th. Olivia Stefanovich, CBC News, Ottawa.
3: Donald Trump is ratcheting up his rhetoric in his trade war on Canada. Taking to social media this morning, the U.S. president says he's thinking about some geographical name changes. Chris Reyes explains.
7: Another provocative post from President Donald Trump on social media this morning. He said the U.S. is seriously considering renaming Lake Ontario to Lake America because they don't plan to do much business with Ontario anymore. This follows some heated exchanges between Trump and Ontario Premier Doug Ford in recent days. Trump is also now disputing Prime Minister Mark Carney's claim that the U.S. wanted to interfere with language and culture protections. Trump said he would never interfere with Canadians speaking French. Trump said that this was a lie by Carney to gain political support. He then closed by saying, "I love French Canadians." Chris Reyes, CBC News, New York.
3: Jeffrey Epstein's former girlfriend and longtime associate has lost her bid to be released from prison. Ghislaine Maxwell is serving a 20-year sentence in Texas for sex trafficking. She claims the conviction is a miscarriage of justice based on a substantial new evidence. The federal judge rejected the assertion, saying it was based on speculation and outright falsehoods. Epstein, the convicted sex offender, was found dead in his jail cell in 2019. Donald Trump's influence is being tested again today in South Carolina's special Republican primary. The U.S. president has thrown his weight behind political rookie, interim Senator Darlene Graham.
8: I know some people have said I'm not a politician. Guilty as charged, I am not a politician.
3: Graham is running for the seat left vacant last month by the death of her brother and Trump ally, Lindsey Graham. Trump is urging his supporters to vote for Darlene Graham, even though many admit they know nothing of her policies. An iconic restaurant in Montreal is losing one of its most popular menu items. For decades, Schwartz's has served a certain brand of cherry cola with its smoked meat sandwiches. But now its supply has run dry. Jenna Berdoso reports.
9: Who's as popular as the sandwich?
10: Frank Silva sees 8 out of 10 customers ask for Cod's brand black cherry soda with their sandwiches. The general manager at Schwartz Smoked Meat Restaurant says they've carried the soda brand since the 40s. Now, he says tariffs are breaking a partnership established with the deli decades ago.
9: I was told by my distributor maybe over a year ago that they're going to stop it because of the cost of aluminum.
10: Silva says their supply of black cherry soda ran dry around March. He says he understands COD's decision to pull their products.
9: Everybody's been impacted, not only the restaurant. I mean, all the products are so much more expensive.
10: Despite rising costs, Silva says he never expected the cans to vanish permanently, mainly because his restaurant alone tore through 100 cases a week. Jennifer Doso, CBC News, Montreal.
3: And that is The World This Hour. For CBC News, I'm Stephanie Scanderas.
11: Good morning, I'm Carla Ulrich in Yellowknife with your weather forecast. In Fort Chippewa and Wood Buffalo National Park, you're looking at sunny and a high of 22. Fort Smith, Lutzokay, and Fort Resolution, a mix of sun and cloud and a high of 21. Hay River Enterprise, Fort Providence, and Kakiza, sunny and a high of 25. Fort Simpson and Jean Marie River, an air quality warning and a high of 26. And Fort Liard, Nahanni Butte, and Sumbaque, sunny, local smoke, and a high of 27.
2: It feels like every other day there's a new story or study that says people just aren't reading anymore. But at the same time, graphic novels have surged in popularity since the pandemic. So why are they taking off? And could they be a great way to get people back into reading? I'm Emil Niazi, sitting in for Elamine Abdel-Mahmoud. This is Commotion. J.L. Richardson and Arizona O'Neill are here to talk all about it. Welcome back to the show.
12: Thanks for having me.
13: Thank you for having me.
2: So, Arizona, you actually worked as a bookseller at Drawn and Quarterly, which is a fantastic Montreal publisher that specializes in comics. And you were there right in the middle of this like big surge in popularity. So why do you think graphic novels are taking off in this way?
13: Well, interestingly enough, if you've followed children's comics throughout the years, this isn't new. This isn't, maybe there was a surge, as you say, but mm-hmm. this started way back in the 90s. Bone by Jeff Smith in 1991 really launched us into a new creative realm of comics for 9 to 12 year olds, which, you know, then brought us to the Amulet series in 2008 by Kazuo Kibishi and Raina Telgemeier's series in 2006 to 2010. And so those series really created space and showing that there was a market for this 9 to 12 age group. But like, what happened? So I think what working in a children's bookstore, what I saw is that it's not always the children that are choosing what they want to read. It's the parents. And so parents had to start seeing comics and graphic novels as a legit form of reading. And so in 2018, Nick Dernasso was shortlisted for the Booker Prize for his book Sabrina. And it was kind of the first time that graphic novels entered into what we consider real literature or serious literature. Mm-hmm. And then in Canada, just in 2023, Ducks by Kate Beaton won Canada Reads. So now we're starting to see that parents maybe are letting their children read more comics. So there's more comics available, which started in the early 2000s to now. We're just trying to take it seriously.
2: It's too bad that you say it's like the parents that are just starting to see it as something real, because it the Bone series, I read it with my kids and they absolutely love it. And so do I. It's like I can't imagine ever not seeing that as like legitimate and exciting literature. JL, you run a books festival. You're always recommending books to people. What's the appeal of a graphic novel, do you think?
12: Well, I think I think of the appeal for kids as well as for adults. When you pick up a book of prose, like my son never found reading easy. It was more effort for him than it was for me when I was a kid, and he could read, he liked it, but it was a work that I didn't feel when I was a kid. Yeah. I felt like kind of an ease when I was reading. And so I recognized the importance of giving him something that supported his efforts, right? You're going to read, you're going to still read words and text, but you're also going to be supported by images that help you do a little bit of the understanding. And so for me, my goal with my son, with any reader, is to make a lifelong reader. And I think when you give them things that add variety. So even when you're used to reading chapter books or you're used to reading novels all the time, mixing in a graphic novel is a really great way to add variety and add interest and show people that there are different types of books and different types of stories and different ways to read. And so that's something that I think is really important. And I think for me as an adult, something that's really popular right now is romantasy.
2: Yeah.
12: And I'm like, do I want to read that? I don't know.
2: You don't know.
12: And so I actually found a graphic novel, a romantasy graphic novel, as a way to kind of ease in, figure out, do I like the genre? What don't I like? Or what do I like? And I think graphic novels add variety. They allow you to explore different genres. If you don't like nonfiction, maybe there's ways to get into nonfiction through graphic novels that can kind of make it more interesting and create some more dynamic that you might not have otherwise.
2: Yes, I love that. And I love it as what you're saying, almost like it adds variety, but it also can be an entry point into this whole new world. Arizona, you know, we actually had your mom on yesterday to talk about Rachel Cusk's new novel, Life of M. Your mom is Heather O'Neill. So you clearly grew up in a literary household. There must have been books everywhere. I imagine I can see behind you. There's a beautiful color coordinated bookshelf. What was the appeal to these types of books for you as a kid? Because I imagine you had a treasure trove of books to sort of choose from when you were first getting into reading.
13: Yes. Well, so I'm dyslexic. So when I was a kid, reading was very hard. And so you'll hear a lot of adults now who have fostered this love for graphic novels because of a learning disability. And I was very lucky to have a mother who was going to foster any type of reading that would later develop into, you know, reading more long-term fiction. And it's really about reading becoming a habit. And it's something that I saw in children at the bookstore as well. The kids who loved comics the most were more likely to continue reading into high school. And we had a young reader graphic novel book club. And that was really good for them to come and discuss literature with each other and just develop that habit and being comfortable in this space like a bookstore and just finding a community. And that was what was so important for me as a kid as well. I so quickly found other people who loved comics. I started going to Comic-Con, doing cosplay, and just found this really sense of belonging. So when you find that within literature and realize that it can be so enriching in your life as a kid, that will lead into adulthood. And that's what happened to me.
2: I love that story. When I read Bone to my kids, I do all the voices too. And it just opens up this whole new world for all of us. And I find I'm the one that's like, okay, we're at number six. Let's do it again. And interestingly enough, my son read it all the series by himself and he wants to do it again with me just as like a way of sharing the series. JL, you wrote a memoir, The Stone Thrower, in 2012. It's a text-only novel, but you actually want to adapt it into a graphic novel. So tell me about, why you want to adapt your story in this way and maybe what you're hoping this can do for you or for readers as a graphic novel versus like as the text-only novel you released in 2012.
12: Yeah, so I released the text-only version in 2012, then I had a picture book on it in 2016. So there were different age demographics that were hit there. But the interesting thing for me is with a picture book, you can only tell like a very short bit of the story. And I wanted to tell, my dad was the first Black quarterback to win the Grey Cup, Chuck Ealy. And I wanted to tell the full story. And what I love about a graphic novel is I want to showcase the impact of media and what was going on in the world at the same time. And there's a really great way that graphic novels allow you to integrate history and imagery into the story you're telling. And so if you think about when my dad was 18, he was going to his first year in college. It was the time when he was in his first year of college when Martin Luther King Jr. was assassinated. And so if you think about him watching these things on TV and then going to a football game where he's on TV and he's a Black quarterback leading this team, like that imagery of him playing alongside white players, playing against white athletes and Black athletes, that imagery, I think, tells a different story than just the account that I gave as his daughter recalling his life. And I've wanted to do this ever since I read The Outside Circle by Patti LaBoucaine Benson, which is a book about two Indigenous brothers. And I remember one of the images on the book is the Indian Act written on like as a tattoo. And you think about the impact of history on our bodies. And so the way that graphic novels can capture that kind of thing is really special.
2: I, I love that. And I imagine it also has opened up the story for you in a different way and the way that you relate to it through that versus just, you know, the other versions. Arizona, you actually recently published a memoir as well called Opioids and Organs. It's about the loss of your father, including your decision to donate his organs. And I would love for you to just tell us why you wanted to tell that story through a graphic novel.
13: Yeah, well, I don't actually even see myself as part of the history of memoirist. The history of graphic novels, I feel it's a completely different form and is in conversation closer to, you know, the history in painting or filmmaking. Mm. So there was actually a review that was very positive of my book that said that it would be a creative literature teacher's nightmare, this book, which I took as a compliment. And it's because the book goes through the trajectory of my grief and my obsession with organ donation, but it does it in a way that's so visual and comedic. And I wouldn't be able to have done that in a text form to really have people take them by the hand and change the scene really quickly, the way that a movie does. A movie can cut scenes and cut between reaction shots, and just showing the emotion on characters' faces can sometimes be so much more richer than words. So the graphic novel form, it chose me. So I don't know if I would necessarily went that way.
2: That is so beautiful, Arizona. JL, as I mentioned last week, Vox reported that publishers who are, you know, sort of in absolute meltdown mode trying to figure out how to get people to buy books are looking to comics and manga and graphic novels to kind of bridge this decline in children's reading. But, you know, we were having this great little chat before we came on the air about, you know, this lingering idea, whether it's amongst parents or publishers, about whether or not these are, quote unquote, real books and people wanting to still have their kids read a text only novel. What do you say to parents who might still feel like, well, it's not really reading?
12: Well, first of all, I think a reader is better than no reader at all. Mm-hmm. So I would say that. I think if kids are reading, we're winning. And I think that the goal, like I said, is to build lifelong readers. And that starts and happens in different ways.
2: Yeah.
12: And if you can teach kids to appreciate a variety of forms, they can lean into the form that they like most. But if you tell them a form is illegitimate, that only certain types of reading are actual reading, and they don't like that form of reading, you're telling them that they are not a reader, that they can't read, that they can't participate in this act. And so I think it's so important to be able to cultivate readers by allowing them to explore the wide range. Diversity is like my number one thing, but it's not just about culture and background. It's about types of reading, genres of reading, form. And so I think it's important to let kids read what they're drawn to. You know, my kid loved Ripley's Believe It or Not. That's what he was drawn to the most. Like, and he wouldn't read it straight through. He would skip pages and stressed me out. But it's how he got into reading.
2: Yes, my son also loves those books as well. Arizona, I just want to quickly get your thoughts on that, especially as a child who said, you know, you were dyslexic and you found your way into reading through those books. What do you say to people who say, well, it's not really reading?
13: Well, I think we're really doing a disservice to graphic novels by constantly comparing them to fiction and to the great novel. Mm-hmm. We don't do this with any other art form. We don't say, oh, I don't think that paintings are legitimate. And graphic novels are a visual art form, and they are visual storytelling. And it's something we go to museums to look at paintings and discuss what the illustrations and the drawings mean. And we can do that with graphic novels. I think we need to start seeing them as their own separate entity with their own history. We can look back at medieval times and churches and look at their, you know, frescoes on the wall that tell the stories of the Bible. And that was done during times where literacy was low, where we wanted people to have access to those stories. And those are the early comics. And for me, isn't the Sixtine Chapel ceiling not just an elaborate comic?
2: So that's great.
13: Yeah. So for me, I think that we need to actually remove these two. And it's one of the reasons why I see myself as a comic and not as a writer. I don't really see myself in that tradition. Mm-hmm. I studied in fine arts in film production, and a lot of people will come up to me and guiltily tell me that they read my comic in one sitting, as if it's an insult. Mm-hmm. But that's how it was meant to be read. And that's how you wouldn't say that to a filmmaker. So the genres are different, and comparing them and delegitimizing graphic novels by saying they're not real literature is incredibly strange to me.
2: Yes, yes. Well, before we go, I would really love to very quickly just get a recommendation from each of you of a graphic novel you think people should pick up. Arizona, let me start with you.
13: Yes. Well, for kids, the Lightfall series by Tim Probert is one of my all-time favorite. And because he uses light as a character in the comics, and so it's just so beautiful to be able to, such a rich illustrations.
2: And NJL, what about you?
13: Yeah.
12: I'm going to recommend Our Stories Carried Us Here, which is a graphic novel anthology. It's a collection of stories, first-person accounts by immigrants and refugees from the United States.
2: Thank you so much. I really appreciated having both of you on here today. Arizona O'Neill is an illustrator based in Montreal. She's also the author of the graphic memoir Opioids and Organs. JL Richardson is the author of Gutter Child and the Stone Thrower. She's also the executive director of the Festival of Literary Diversity in Brampton, Ontario. I'm Emile Niazi, sitting in for Elamine Abdel Mahmoud. This is Commotion. There's a new play out of Stratford. Right now, it's a biting satire you could describe as an Asian rom-com meets 1700s restoration comedy. The Tao of the World by playwright Giovanni C. tackles Singapore's ultra-wealthy elite. And Joshua Chong is here to tell us all about it. Welcome back to the show.
14: Good morning, Emile. Thanks for having me.
2: Okay, so Joshua, before we get into the meat of this, can you just quickly tell us what is this play about?
14: The Tao of the World is really about the hypocrisy of the rich. It looks at how they want to have their cake and eat it at the same time. At the center of this story, which is set in Singapore just after the pandemic reopening, about 2022, 2023, is Arabella. She's our main narrator. She's a socialite and a scion to this huge fortune. She's married to this British immigrant. She's in an unhappy marriage. She has her eyes set on this movie star named Edward. Edward, however, is in love with Arabella's cousin, Millicent. So that's the central love triangle there. And both of them are fighting for this man. But what it's really about is that, you know, they're not looking to go into these relationships for love. It's all about consolidating power. So they kind of rope in all their friends, their family members, and it kind of creates this really messy but delicious entanglement that kind of blows up in their faces.
2: Okay, I love the sound of that. You were actually there on opening night. What did you think of the play?
14: I mostly enjoyed it. It is really plot heavy and it moves super quickly. It's two acts with one intermission, 2 hours and 20 minutes. The first act kind of sets everything up, right? All the relationships. And then the second act is when everything unravels. There's a lot of backstabbing, political backstabbing, family members turning on each other. It's quite difficult to follow at times, but it's everything that you expect from a comedy of this kind. There is disguises, there are mistaken identities. There's a lot, especially in the second act, a lot of physical humor and physical comedy. So I think what worked for me really was the comedy, even though at times it's one of those plays where you have to tell yourself, like, the plot here really doesn't matter. You don't need to remember who is betraying whom, yeah, who is in love with whom, and just kind of go with it.
2: Right. Immerse yourself in what's happening.
14: Exactly.
2: So I mentioned off the top that the play looks at Singapore's ultra wealthy elite. And so inevitably, you know, it invites comparisons to things like Crazy Rich Asians. But what do you think this play does differently from that?
14: Yeah, there will be a lot of comparisons to Crazy Rich Asians because in popular media, there is so little focus on Singapore culture. Mm-hmm. Both are set in Singapore, both kind of focus on the upper crust. But that really, for me at least, is where the similarities end. Whereas Crazy Rich Asians kind of plays with the ultra rich like a cat would play with a ball of yarn. Mm-hmm. The Tao of the World has much more political and social bite. I kind of compare it to it really skewers the rich like a chicken satay, which is my favorite Singapore dish, and kind of grills them on top of an open flame. So it is really funny, but underneath of that, there's this real undercurrent of social and class commentary, which is what really makes this play not just engaging, but thought-provoking.
2: So, you know, we talked about this idea of it being like a classic restoration comedy. For those who don't know what that means, can you give us a little background on that genre and how it relates to this?
14: Yeah, the Tao of the World is actually loosely inspired on a very famous restoration comedy by William Congreve from 1700 called The Way of the World. And the restoration comedy era was kind of from 1660 to 1710. And during the reign of King Charles II, this was after, of course, the Puritans were ruling England and theaters were shut down for 18 years. So this was kind of the reopening of the theaters, right? And during this period, you had a lot of comedies that focused on the hypocrisy of the upper class, the immorality of the upper class, and how they kind of lived their lives at the expense of those underneath them, the working class, the proletariat. And this kind of created the restoration comedy, or what we know today as a comedy of manners. And that has lived on well beyond the restoration era with shows like, you know, The Importance of Being Earnest or this show, The Tao of the World.
2: So this show takes place after the lockdowns of the COVID-19 pandemic. And curious how that spirit of the restoration play that you were just talking about fits into that period.
14: Yeah. Giovanni Sai really takes elements of the restoration comedy but really subverts it. Mm. So the first act is a really conventional comedy of manners that focuses and skewers the upper class. But the second act kind of flips it on his head. I said earlier that, you know, the primary narrator of The Tao of the World is Arabella, this upper class socialite. Mm-hmm. But that narrative perspective really shifts in one key moment in the second act, when it shifts to the working class, the unseen laborers behind the scenes whose labor helps, you know, Arabella, her family, and her friends kind of live this extravagant lifestyle that they have. So that's really fascinating. I think what Giovanni is trying to comment on and what he has told me in the interviews that I've done with him is that, you know, this idea of the restoration comedy going back to normal after COVID, mm-hmm. he really wants to interrogate with this play, back to normal for whom? Mm. And what does back to normal mean for mm-hmm. people in the upper class compared to those in the working class, especially in Singapore, who for whom, you know, back to normal was not something that they ever wanted to go back to.
2: Mm. So writer and director Giovanni C is from Montreal, and his last play, Salesman in China, was also a big hit for Stratford. And he actually spoke to guest host Garvia Bailey on Q recently. And here's what he had to say about setting The Tao of the World in Singapore.
15: No matter if, you know, if I'm writing about Singapore in 2022 or with Salesman in China as China in 1983 or whatever, I'm always writing about here and now.
16: Yes.
15: That's what I'm aiming to do. And so if I wanted to think about what our society was like, Singapore was a really wonderful proxy.
2: So, Joshua, you were born in Singapore. You spent a lot of time there. How do you feel about what he said there about Singapore as a proxy for Canada?
14: I agree. It is such a great proxy for Canada because in some ways there are a lot of similarities between Singapore and Canada. Mm. Both are incredibly cosmopolitan, melting pots, so many different cultures mingling together. Singapore also has a very complicated colonial history, and that is explored in this show, as well as, you know, the relationship between different classes. I think, you know, as a Singaporean, some of the things didn't work for me because there were some, you know, key historical and factual inaccuracies that perhaps Giovanni stretched a bit too far. Mm-hmm. So that kind of took me out of it. But I think for, you know, everyday Canadians that are going into it, that kind of see Singapore as this kind of utopian myth, the Dubai of Southeast Asia, mm. or whatever that is, this play kind of takes that myth and shatters it, mm. right? And sometimes it takes, you know, as an outsider, looking at a culture different from yours to kind of force you to kind of look inwards and reflect on your own. So although for me, it didn't really work for me because that myth of Singapore has already long been shattered, I think for regular Canadian audiences who maybe are unfamiliar with Singapore going into it, mm-hmm. will take something more out.

0: And shows like this, you know, don't necessarily, they entertain us, but they also force us to look at the world in a different way as well.
1: I love that. Well, Joshua Chong, I really appreciate you being here to have this conversation with us.
0: Thanks for having me.
1: Joshua Chong is an arts critic with the Toronto Star. He was here with me in Toronto. The Tao of the World is on stage now until September 26th in Stratford.

That's Striving by Winnipeg's own Amy Chun. It's on her debut EP, Aries Baby. And that's it for the show today. I'm Emil Niazi, sitting in for El Amin Abdel Mahmoud. This is Commotion. Thanks for listening.

0: Good morning, I'm Carla Ulrich with an update from the CBC North newsroom. Fort Simpson residents are once again seeing fire activity. In a news release, NWT Fire says that high winds on Sunday led to growth on the Antoine Lake complex. This is the collection of fires that led to the community's evacuation earlier in the summer. Officials say structure protection is taking place around the highway as a precaution. There are other fires in the proximity of Fort Simpson, including some east of the community. NWT Fire warns that smoke from these fires may impact residents. And it's back to school for many students in Yellowknife today, including for kids at Welladay Catholic School, where land-based programs are expanding. After introducing a land-based junior kindergarten last year, Welladay is now adding a land-based kindergarten class. The program takes kids on the land and lets them take healthy risks grounded in Indigenous knowledge. About 20 kids will make up the first land-based kindergarten class at Welladay this year. And now a look at your weather forecast. In Inuvik and Pawlatuck, you're looking at a mix of sun and cloud and a high of 20. In Tuktoyaktuk, a storm surge warning with a mix of sun and cloud and a high of 20. In Sax Harbor, cloudy with a chance of showers and a high of 9. In Uluhaktuk, cloudy and a high of 13. In Korluktuk, sunny fog patches and a high of 17. And in Cambridge Bay, a mix of sun and cloud with a chance of showers and a high of 11.
1: Trade negotiations, how to put this, they're not going awesome. They're actually not going anywhere. The US played hardball and Canada walked away from the table. As for where this leaves a trade deal.
2: So our problem right now is this. They think they've got us. They want us to pay. It makes sense to pay for part of it because we need it. But are you going to pay with your soul? Are you going to pay with a sense of the nation where it can no longer do its own thing?
1: For Canada, the answer to that question turned out to be no. So, where do we go from here?

Hi, I'm Paul Havershood. Welcome to The Cost of Living. The U.S. tried to squeeze us just a little too hard at the negotiating table, and we said, nah. But they're still our next-door neighbor and biggest trading partner. So, bit of a trade pickle we're in now, isn't it? Hey, if you can't laugh, you might cry. We'll also check in to see how businesses are feeling about more and bigger tariffs and what that could mean for the prices we pay. And later in the show, hackers. They always seem to be one step ahead, stealing passwords, cybercriming it up. Now, what if there were one simple thing you could do to short-circuit those scammers? Would you do it?

0: Well, the trade war is back on. For reals. The U.S. has now put a 50% tariff on some Canadian exports. It amounts to about 5% of our trade, or $28 billion worth of goods. And Canada, for our part, we're promising to clap back with our own retaliatory tariffs. So, what's next for trade, jobs, the prices we pay? Is our friendship over? Barry Appleton is a Canadian trade lawyer. He's also a professor of international trade law at New York Law School and the interim director of the Balzilli Legal Advisory Center in Waterloo. Barry, hi.
1: Nice to be here.
0: Well, really happy you're here. First question, how you feeling about the U.S. trade team right now?
1: The U.S. trade team, they overplayed their hand, okay? Like, let me explain to you that this was an extractive approach. So the whole idea was to try to get Canada in the room and get as much out of Canada, but get a deal. So the U.S. trade team, and by that I mean the Americans, they had a deal and then they blew it. Like, they blew it. And so Trump thought he had a deal. He announced the deal, had this all together, and then they had to try to squeeze a little more, just a little more out of everything, and they blew the whole thing up. They cannot be happy today. So look, in Canada, I'm not happy today, but the Americans, they are pissed.
0: Well, what were they trying to extract? Was it worth it, do you think?
1: Oh, my God. So here's as far as I can figure it out. Look, there are going to be books and probably movies done out of this. So Jameson Greer is a very serious trade guy. He is, like me, he is a trade nerd, okay? And so he is doing his thing, doing what he's supposed to do, representing President Trump, okay? And he gets a deal and he understands the contours because he's been working on this for a while. And he's been working with the Mexicans, so he knows we'll work with them. He's got this all together. And then the Secretary of Commerce steps in, Howard Lutnick. Now, he is a bit of a hothead. And Lutnick is technically in charge of all the tariffs. That was his deal with Trump. He wanted to be the Treasury Secretary. They wouldn't give it to him. So Lutnick becomes the Commerce Secretary, but in charge of tariffs. And he says, we're not plucking enough feathers out of the Canadians. I'm going to go in and get more. So it looked like by the end of the afternoon, they had a whole deal. Everybody was happy. They had it all done. Then Lutnick and his friend Peter Navarro come in the room. And they're there to kick some butt. That's what their job is. What else can they get out of the Canadians? And then they start asking for a pile of things, including digital sovereignty and impacting on culture in Quebec. And then they started renegotiating what Canada could do with respect to tariffs with other countries. And the Canadians just couldn't believe, because they thought it was all done. They thought they had given concession after concession. And yet, here was more. Because Lutnick wanted to show Trump that he could grab more out of this, that there was more to be had. And somehow the Canadians were getting away cheap. And the whole thing blew up.
0: Well, you mentioned that the U.S. started trying to dictate Canadian terms of trade with other countries. The Prime Minister mentioned that when he was explaining to the country, hey, this is why we walked away from the table. What do you think he was saying there?
1: Well, here's our problem, Paul. It's a simple problem. Canada kind of messed up in the CUSMA, right? That was under Trump, called the best trade agreement ever. In that trade agreement, Canada agreed to some terms that were kind of problematic. We didn't really think about them that carefully, and then they came back to bite us later. One of them is what we call the poison pill. It's Article 3210, for those of you who are trade nerds following at home. But at the end of the day, it's a provision that says that if Canada negotiates a deal with a non-market economy, the U.S. is able to cancel the terms of the CUSMA. The non-market economy is code for China. So if you enter into any free trade arrangement, now, the problem was we didn't define free trade arrangement. We just assumed it was a definition they used for the WTO. But that's not what the definition, they didn't put it in. So it means anything that deals with free trade with China, they had to get a veto. And then we did a deal with China. Remember, Prime Minister went over, did a deal with, said that we take some EVs, we're going to reopen up the relationship. The Americans went nuts on us because we opened up on cars. That really bothered them. And we opened up to China. That really bothered them. What they're looking for is an economic block. They're looking to control Mexico and Canada at a minimum for common key economic issues, that could deal with AI, that could deal with critical minerals, that will deal with auto assembly and auto parts and the pieces that go with it. And all of a sudden, we started doing what they didn't want. So A, they already had it in the customer. B, they pushed more critical minerals, digital stuff. The future economy is digital innovation, right? So they started demanding that, which also has an impact because we have some French language issues in there that are red lines for Quebec. And they pulled it late. They put it in their announcement of what the deal was, but they didn't tell us. And they pulled it at the last minute.
0: I just got to follow up on this China thing, Barry. I mean, this feels like a sovereignty issue, right? Like, regardless of what the terms of the CUSMA were or whatever, that has to be a red line for Canada. We have to be able to go out in the world and cut whatever deals we want, right?
1: But no, because we agreed. Like, there's no other country in the world that agreed to let the U.S. have a veto on its economic policy, but Canada and I guess Mexico, they're both in there into that. I mean, this is not what a grown-up country does. I don't know what the hell they were thinking in 2019 when they signed it. You don't give approval on your policy to somebody else. That's what a colony does, right? So our problem is we baked in some of the problems. The CUSMA had issues, and that was a big one. So sovereignty was on the line. They wanted more and more. And they thought they could get it because we gave it to them before. So they decided to go have another kick at the can here.
0: Okay, so now Canada is promising retaliatory tariffs. We are apparently going to go after stuff like U.S. steel, dairy, electronics. We got a longer list that's starting to trickle out. What do you think of that move?
1: Well, look, dollar for dollar tariffs is math, okay? But it's not strategy. So you don't take my word for it. The Bank of Canada, okay? You think the Prime Minister might know a little bit about it because he was the governor of the Bank of Canada. They put out a massive study on all of this in June. Okay, they studied the last time we put retaliatory tariffs on in 2025. What they found was, A, they didn't work against the Americans. B, they cost a lot more for Canadians. And C, they disrupted supply chains in ways. So it's a political move, but not a smart economic move. Now, Canadians are mad as hell. They just don't want to take it anymore. They are so pissed. I understand. But you want to do something that's effective. You want to do something that actually works. But Paul, here's the other part. Unfortunately, I read the terms of the order, the Section 338 order. There are three proclamations that brought it in. And there's a provision in the law and a provision in the order that says, if Canada retaliates, the president doesn't get to add more tariff because he's already maxed out the tariff. The maximum he can have on that is 50%. But it says he can actually block Canadian goods at the border. So he has a new power. It's only activated if we retaliate. So the minute we retaliate, he can actually embargo Canadian products. So retaliation is not only bad economically, but there is a huge penalty clause baked in that we know about and we need to take into account. So the Prime Minister has said retaliation doesn't kick in until September the 8th. Okay, so we got some time. So that's a signal. I'm hoping it gets resolved by then, but it's a very bad idea for us if it actually carries out.
0: Okay, so the last time we talked, Barry, which was a couple months ago, you said Canada wasn't being tough enough. We weren't being aggressive enough. You know, right now you're saying, look, I don't like retaliatory tariffs. Are there other things you think we should be doing to get tougher?
1: You got it. Exactly. Let's be strategic. Let's be smart about this. Let's hit them where it hurts. Let me give you a really good example, okay? You know, sometimes you can find the choke point. So the Americans have given us the choke points. They told us their choke points are energy, potash, fish. Fish. Why would fish be on there? Well, the reason why fish is on there is that there's a big swing election going on in the Senate race in Maine. And Maine has an issue with lobster. Lobster prices are very high, but they can't process the lobsters. All the lobsters are actually processed in Canada, so they can't process their catch. So if they put tariffs or anything onto fish, all of a sudden their guys don't get any money. But if we were to put pressure onto the fishery there, that would put pressure onto a key seat that they want desperately in the election. So that would be an immediate strategic place to put pressure, just like alcohol. Something got their attention, right? Who knew it was going to be the booze ban, right? But the booze ban actually worked. Same idea. You got to figure out what gets their attention, and then you got to push on it. So the strategic thing isn't to just say dollar for dollar. It's to figure out what's going to make you go ape, whatever, crazy, and then go for it.
0: So can we put this into context, though? Like, because we're talking on late Saturday afternoon. Things have just happened. Things are fresh. But if you kind of step back and we get a little dispassionate about this, do you think we're getting back to the table, that we will get some sort of deal that looks familiar eventually? Or, like, are all bets off and the U.S. is ready to, you know, tell us to go pound sand? I mean, what do you think?
1: So our problem right now is this. They think they've got us. They want us to pay. It makes sense to pay for part of it because we need it. But are you going to pay with your soul? Are you going to pay with a sense of the nation where it can no longer do its own thing? That's where they cross the line this time. If they cross the line again, they won't get a deal. If they come back to where they were, there would be a deal. I think what the Prime Minister is signaling is, if you come back, United States, to where we were before Lutnick came in, we have a deal and we can work on that. And if you don't, then it's going to be a long time. It's going to be a long time till we get there. The problem is, ordinary Canadians are going to pay the price for uncertainty, and ordinary Canadians are going to pay the price of having their products not being able to be sold in the United States. And that's a big price. And in those sectors that have been under those 232 tariffs, lumber, steel, aluminum, and autos, it is just a mess. And expensive for Americans. Americans are the ones who pay. They're going to be paying more in an election year.
0: Well, let's talk about jobs. You mentioned a couple sectors. Look, when we say this is going to affect 5% of cross-border trade, you think, well, that's weatherable for the Canadian economy broadly, and it feels like it might be. But for the specific sectors that are getting hit, I mean, it cuts narrow and it cuts deep. What do you see when it comes to something like jobs in these places that are being targeted?
1: We have a lot of sectors that still stayed afloat with the old tariffs. They will not be able to stick this out. And that's because the word we use is adjacency. They created pieces that were adjacent. Let me use an example in the lumber sector. So we had huge tariffs on softwood lumber. Well, you know what? We've had tariffs on softwood lumber now for 46 years. We've been fighting. That's how long it's been going on. So we know how to adapt. But we never had tariffs on plywood or oriented strand board or certain types of pieces that were always exempted from that. So the big logs that are sewn up and are manufactured into lumber, they had tariffs, but the other pieces didn't. They're all getting tariff now at 50%. They can't make it to market. Now, the United States doesn't have enough lumber. It can't build unless it gets lumber from somebody. So right now, the lumber is coming in through the Baltics. It's actually Russian lumber going through the Baltics or Poland and coming in and taking the Canadian market. Okay. That makes no sense, like none. And the price that somebody is going to pay for a home, so that someone's going to pay for renovations, all of that goes up. That makes no sense if you're an American. So why are you doing it? But that's the effect. But the Canadians will go under. And then the Americans tend to come up here and buy them. They buy them, and then they reset the tariff. It's happened again and again and again. That's a form of colonialization, and it keeps happening. We get hollowed out and bought out.
0: Okay, then, Barry, finally, give me your best case over the next couple of weeks. Give me a realistic best case scenario of how things could play out for Canada, even over the next couple of weeks.
1: Okay, I think that the Prime Minister will actually figure out some pressure that is non-tariff related, that he can put that on to convince the Americans that it's not worth the game to fight with Canada. It's going to cause a problem in the Midwest. It's going to cause a problem in Maine. It's going to cause a problem in places they don't want problems. And that it would be better for them to come back to where they were rather than to go for the fight. That's my best hope.
0: Okay, Barry. Well, one thing we know, it's an old bromide, but you know, no one wins a trade war. So let's get out of this one.
1: I'm with you. Good luck for us all.
0: Barry Appleton is a Canadian trade lawyer. He's also a professor of international trade law at New York Law School and the interim director of the Balzilli Legal Advisory Center in Waterloo. So Barry Appleton thinks we need to go on the offensive, hit the White House where it hurts, especially politically ahead of November's midterm elections. In the meantime, two-thirds of our trade still heads south. That's a lot of money left up in the air. And a lot of people's jobs. How are they feeling? Dan Kelly is the head of the Canadian Federation of Independent Businesses. It represents more than 100,000 businesses across the country. Dan, hi.
2: Good afternoon.
0: Give me just one word, if you could, to describe how you're feeling today.
2: Confused, I guess would be the one word I might use. This is such a terrible, terrible situation to find ourselves in. Just trying to sort out the multiple implications of the fact that there is no deal and all the different scenarios that that's going to bring, from retaliatory tariffs to the 50% additional tariff that many of our members, my members, will find themselves in. These are some really, really big stakes affecting small businesses.
0: Okay, well then tell us about a conversation you've had just even in the last, since the news broke, that you've had with one of your members. Like, they called you up, they said, Dan, hey, like, how did that conversation go?
2: Yes. I talked to a guy who makes wooden pieces for model train sets. I believe the business is in Alberta. And he says virtually all of his sales go to the U.S. I've spoken to jewelry makers who are, strangely enough, on this list of new tariffed items. People that are at home making jewelry but sell it on Etsy and other websites into the U.S. market. And they say, look, their businesses are done. And you think about that. Think about the last 6 years of what many small businesses have been through, from 2 years of on and off pandemic lockdowns to rampant inflation to supply chain chokes. And now we've got rising energy prices and a trade war. It is a miracle that we have many of these guys that have hung on as long as they have. And for a lot of them, a strong wind could blow them over, let alone a 50% tariff for any length of time.
0: But hang on, they have, right? Like, some of these businesses are resilient, they're scrappy, they're innovative, they do things. In this case, do you think they have moves, or are we out of moves?
2: So a lot of the moves have already been made, though, in response to the trade war and even just the threat of the trade war. Look, it doesn't take... I had members that were calling us even in advance of the announcement, saying that their U.S. sales were drying up because customers were aware that their product might be subject to a 50% tariff when it's delivered, and they didn't want any time. They didn't want to do that. So this has already had an impact on many small businesses. But with this new 50% tariff, there are going to be many, many more that are facing some just brutal choices. The good news is a third of small businesses have increased trade within Canada, so trading more with other provinces than they did in the past. And secondly, another third have started to increase their sales internationally outside of the United States. Those are all for the good. But look, we can't ignore the fact that this is a giant market of 350 million wealthy consumers across the border within a few hour flight or a one day truck or train ride to get your products to market with fairly simple paperwork requirements. And all the other options around you may be harder than that. And that's not good for your business. You want to have as many customers as you can.
0: Okay, so what about prices? Could they go up?
2: So for the exporters, obviously they would try to pass on some of the tariff costs, but I think the inflationary pressure is more likely on the retaliatory tariffs. The fact that the Prime Minister announced that we would be doing a dollar-for-dollar retaliation for the $20 billion or so in new tariffs the U.S. is charging, that on the size of the Canadian economy is just much more profound. And so we now are going to be tariffing a whole bunch of U.S. imports into Canada. And so it's all of our members who import goods that are going to be first hit by this. They're going to have to try to pass some of those costs at least onto the consumer. But whether the consumer is going to be able to handle that at this stage is anyone's question. So in the short term, businesses try to eat it. But in the longer term, they just can't do that any longer. And that will lead to inflationary pressures. If you look at the Prime Minister this morning said that he was going to try to put tariffs on similar goods to the U.S. tariff list. And a lot of those are food products, agricultural goods.

0: and everyday consumer items. And so, gosh, what does that mean for the retailers, for the wholesalers that import goods from the US? And what does it mean for us as consumers who have to pay at least some of the hit to keep these businesses going?
1: All right, Dan, I think we'll leave it there, but thanks for taking the time today.
0: Anytime at all.
1: Dan Kelly is the head of the Canadian Federation of Independent Businesses. On your radio and by podcast, this is The Cost of Living. I'm Paul Havershood. Do you ever think, hackers have stolen my info, it's on the dark web, eventually I'll probably get scammed? It can be a helpless feeling. But what if there was one easy thing you could do to help protect yourself? Well, Jennifer Keene finds there might be.
2: Michelle had no idea her personal information had been stolen until a debit card arrived in the mail for a new bank account. Only she hadn't opened a new bank account. That's when it hit her.
3: I think that someone has my social insurance number, and they also have my husband's because they did the same thing with my husband, opened a bank account in his name.
2: They shut those accounts down and changed their passwords. But Michelle still doesn't know how her information got out there.
3: It's a little bit unsettling.
2: Data leaks, phishing, smishing. Identity theft is a huge problem. Last year, Canadians reported losing more than $700 million because of it. That's according to the Canadian Anti-Fraud Center.
4: But then in the fine print, they also said that up to 95% of people do not report.
2: Claudio Popa is a Canadian cybersecurity expert. He says the real cost of identity theft could be in the billions.
4: And these losses are not obviously all identity fraud or identity theft, but an awful lot of it has to do with accounts that have been taken over and used to transfer money.
2: An account takeover is when fraudsters find enough of your personal information to open a bank account in your name. Then, using that account,
4: they can pretty much do anything that the victim can do, from applying for loans to buying items online to doing sketchy and weird things on social media.
2: But for some Canadians, there is a new line of defense: locking your credit report. Before a bank will approve a loan or a new MasterCard, they go to the credit bureaus, Equifax and TransUnion, and look at your financial record. But if you've got a credit lock,
5: it cannot be shared. It cannot be sent back to the lender if the purpose of the access of that credit report is an application for credit.
2: Julie Kuzmic is with Equifax Canada. She says locking things down is a great way to stop scammers.
5: I locked my credit report the day that it became available. So yes, I would recommend that people do this who have access to it.
2: But not everyone does. Credit bureaus are provincially regulated, and only Quebec and now Ontario have introduced the credit lock. It's coming to BC next year, but Claudio Popa thinks it should be the norm everywhere.
4: The fact that you're now able to prevent a credit bureau from giving away your information to anybody who's asking was a control or a safeguard that should have been there from day one.
2: So what if you don't live in a province where you can do this? Well, you can put a fraud alert on your file, or you can comb through your credit report every month for free, like Michelle.
3: Because when this first happened, I did go in and I saw all these inquiries from institutions that I had not been in contact with.
2: After her brush with fraud, Michelle is a bit more careful.
3: It just made me a lot more aware to check everything every month and just to make sure that nothing fishy is going on.
2: For The Cost of Living, I'm Jennifer Keene.

That's all for the show. The Cost of Living is based in Calgary. The show is produced by Danielle Nerman, Jenny DeRosio, and Jennifer Keene, with help from Jeff Kynock. I'm Paul Haverschrood. Thanks for listening.

Good afternoon and welcome to Northwind on CBC North Radio 1. It's Tuesday, August 25th, and I'm Wanda McLeod. And coming up on a show today, we'll hear about events happening this week at Fort Resolution's historic site. Carla Ulrich will bring us the 12:30 regional news, and after the news, the Valerie Glacier, located in southeast Alaska, is melting and causing concern for scientists. We'll hear from more from Alaska Public Media. And we'll be passing along any messages and announcements that we have for today. And just a reminder of the number to get your messages on the air, 1-866-271-9957. Coming right up next, the regional weather forecast provided by Environment Canada. But first, we're going to start off musically this afternoon with Emmylou Harris. Here's Crescent City.

Emmylou Harris there with Crescent City, bringing us 9 minutes after 12 o'clock. And going right into the regional weather forecast. And for Chippewa today, a mix of sun and cloud, becoming sunny this afternoon, the high 22. Clear tonight, the low 12. Fort Smith, a mix of sun and cloud today, local smoke, the high 22. Clear tonight, local smoke this evening, the low tonight, 11. Lutzelkay, a mix of sun and cloud today, the high 18, clear tonight, the low 11. Fort Resolution, a mix of sun and cloud today, local smoke, the high 20. A few clouds tonight, local smoke, the low tonight, 11. Hay River, mainly sunny, local smoke, the high 23. A few clouds tonight, local smoke, the low 13. Fort Providence, sunny today, local smoke, the high 25, clear tonight, local smoke, the low tonight, 14. Fort Simpson, air quality warning, today and tonight, widespread smoke, the high 26, the low tonight, 14. Fort Liard, mainly sunny, local smoke, the high 27. A few clouds tonight, increasing cloudiness before morning, the low tonight, 10. Yellowknife sunny today, the high 18, clear tonight, winds becoming southeast 30, gusting up to 50 overnight, the low tonight 12. Wrigley, mainly sunny today, local smoke, the high 25. A few clouds tonight, increasing cloudiness after midnight, then 30% chance of showers overnight. Local smoke this evening, the low tonight 15. Norman Wells, mainly sunny today, the high 24. A few clouds tonight, increasing cloudiness after midnight, then 30% chance of showers overnight, the low tonight 10. Fort Good Hope, a mix of sun and cloud today, clearing this afternoon, the high 23. Clear tonight, becoming partly cloudy overnight, the low tonight 11. Cova Lake, a mix of sun and cloud today, clearing late this afternoon, the high 21. Clear tonight, the low 12. Fort McPherson, a mix of sun and cloud today, the high 22. Cloudy tonight, rain beginning before morning, the low tonight 12. Inuvik, a mix of sun and cloud today, wind southwest 20, gusting up to 40, becoming light this afternoon, the high today 20. Cloudy tonight, rain beginning before morning, the low tonight 11. Tuktoyaktuk, storm surge, a mix of sun and cloud today, wind southwest 20, gusting up to 40, the high today 20. Cloudy tonight, rain beginning overnight, winds becoming light this evening. Then winds becoming northeast 20, gusting up to 40. This is going to happen overnight, the low tonight 9. Pawtucket, a mix of sun and cloud, wind south 40, gusting up to 60, the high today 21. Partly cloudy tonight, clearing before morning, wind south 20, gusting up to 40, the low tonight 13. Sax Harbor, cloudy with 30% chance of showers. Wind south 40, gusting up to 60, becoming southwest 20, gusting to 40 this afternoon. The high today, 9. Mainly cloudy tonight. Wind southwest 20, gusting up to 40, becoming light this evening. The low tonight, 6. Uluhaktuk, today and tonight, mainly cloudy, wind southeast 40, gusting up to 60, the high today 13. Tonight, wind southeast 30, gusting up to 50, the low 10. Kugluktuk, a mix of sun and cloud, the high 17, partly cloudy tonight, clearing near midnight, the low tonight 11. Cambridge Bay, cloudy, becoming a mix of sun and cloud near noon, the high today 11, clear tonight, the low 7. Coming up, we'll hear about events happening this week at Fort Resolution's historic site. But first, here's Bob Marley and the Wailers with One Love.

0: Bob Marley and the Wailers there with One Love, bringing us about 16 and a half minutes after 12 o'clock. The community of Fort Resolution is celebrating its cultural week at Mission Island. This annual 10-day gathering is hosted by the Dene'enukui First Nation. It is part of educating and to acknowledge the Métis and Denisoléni traditions and their cultural lifestyle. This event brings the community together as they honor themselves through customary activities. Dolly Simon is one of the organizers. Hi, Dolly. Nice to have you joining me on Northwind.
1: Hi, Wanda. Thank you.
0: That's great. So how's everything where you're at?
1: We're very busy. We're at the Culture Week at Mission Island.
0: Mm-hmm. Great. That's nice. So how big of a place is that?
1: Mission Island is approximately 5 kilometers from Fort Resolution, road access. It's a resort-type setting. We have with cabins, showers and bathroom facility, a hall for gathering, a gazebo-style kitchen, smokehouses for meat, and another for fish, a golf course, and it overlooks the Fort Resolution Bay. There's also camper stalls available, and we've been doing Culture Week for over 20 years now.
0: Wow, sounds like the place to be. Nice, sounds very nice.
1: Oh my God, the food is so delicious.
0: Oh, I bet, you know, every time you're out and you're able to cook like that to open fire, everything is so much tastier.
1: Yes.
0: Really? And what's the weather like?
1: Today it's been really windy. We're unable to visit our nets for the dry fish making station.
0: Okay. Oh, so even going to be making dry fish. That's great. That's yeah. Great. Maybe just fish give us... Go ahead.
1: Okay, go ahead. Sorry.
0: Okay, I was just going to say, maybe just give us a rundown of what's going to be happening there next week.
1: We've already started or going until the 31st of August. So we have storytelling by some local elders. And all our stations are local instructors. We have bannock making, dry meat making, dry fish, fish filleting, or just cooking fish on the fire. We have cooks available to cook for elders and everybody that comes to the island. We also have camp attendants taking care of the generators and facilities. We also have a canoe instructor. And as I said, today is just waiting to get to go visit the nets for the dry fish making station.
0: Mm-hmm. So this happens over 2 weeks?
1: Usually, yes.
0: Mm-hmm. Nice. That's great. Nice time, too, right now. Yeah.
1: Yes. It's a very nice time.
0: Mm-hmm. And you said this is the 20th year for this?
1: Over 20 years. I lost track of how many years we've been doing it now.
0: Uh-huh. Wow. So people just stay out there the whole time? Like, it's not driving back and forth?
1: All the workers, like myself and the workers, do stay here. Some locals have campers in the camper stall, and some are by the cabins that are out here.
0: Nice.
1: Yeah, everybody. There's also tent frames available for locals if they want to stay in there.
0: Mm-hmm. Wow. So now this island. Oh, go ahead.
1: Some of the different events we have. We have 6 and under events like ball throw, running, shoe scramble, and then 7 to 10, ball throw, running, sack race. And as they get older, they start to do the nail pound, snare setting, axe throwing. And we also have evening events for adults, like wood splitting. Yesterday we did the axe throw, nail pounding, rope wine, egg toss, log toss. We also have some tournaments going to be done during, like, closer to the end of the Culture Week. We have a coin toss tournament, a golf tournament. A traditional challenge is scheduled for August 29th. That's where there's teams of 6, 2 runners, 2 bikers, and 2 paddlers. They compete in that traditional challenge. And Sunday, the youth events will all be done together, followed by burgers and hot dogs. And the youth will have their own traditional challenge also.
0: Wow, so lots happening every day.
1: Yes, and this year we added a deadly auntie earring competition and a deadly uncle buckle. So that, those earrings and buckles will be judged August 30th. We also have the health center set up for smoking cessation. People want to quit smoking, they can go see the health center booths. And also this year we have Gus Mandeville from Dechinta, who is stringing and making fishnet.
0: Great, that's great.
1: And then we also have bingos, and tonight is OKO for the older people.
0: OKO, yes.
1: That's a fun.
0: Oh, yeah, you can't go without that. Can't go wrong there. Yeah, having OKO. Yeah, so that's a lot of, you know, events, a lot of things happening. I like that deadly auntie and uncle earring and buckle making. That's going to be an interesting one to see.
1: Yes, I'm looking forward to that also. And because I've seen it in other communities, and we thought we'd try that too.
0: Mm-hmm. Now, going back to Mission Island there, I guess it's a special place. Tell me a bit about its history.
1: Mission Island used to be, like I remember as a young child coming out here, usually August 15th, I believe, was the day when everybody from the community used to come out here by boats. I remember even walking with my parents coming here. We have a picnic, and then the church, the Roman Catholic Church, would do prayers. So everybody's sitting around doing prayers, and then after that, have our own little family picnics, and then we head back home.
0: Oh, wow.
1: Now we have cabins, and like I said, we have stalls for camper trailers. So, yeah.
0: Wow.
1: It's so beautiful.
0: Sounds like it, yes. So what do you enjoy about coordinating and getting this event ready?
1: Just the gathering of the people, visiting with people where we otherwise just stay at home. And like out here, people are laughing. In the past, we had some drumming and dancing. We even had Don Burns to come here 1 year. We had powwow dancers. The late Travis Delrose used to come here and perform in his regalia as a powwow dancer.
0: Wow, nice. So any special traditional events like that with dancing and drumming and that happening?
1: No, we didn't plan on it. Because there was so much happening on the weekend, like the Fireweed Festival, the Hand Games Tournament, Kids Carnival in Hay River. So now that everyone is back home, so we should have more people coming out.
0: So this is open to anyone who want to come and stop by?
1: Yes. Mm-hmm. So far we had a couple from Nova Scotia. Today there's a couple here from Fort Simpson. It was just by chance they found out. And then they were going to the East Arm by their boat. But like I said, it was too windy for them to go out. And then they heard about us, and so they're here. And I believe they're still here. The last I seen, they were making bannock.
0: Oh, nice. So anything else you might want to add to this?
1: No, just come out and come enjoy yourself. Make your bannock, make your dry meat, and enjoy the company.
0: Mm-hmm. Wow, sounds like it's going to be a great time. And that goes right until when, you said?
1: August 31st.
0: Great, yeah. So lots of fun coming up in the days ahead there.
1: Yes.
0: Mm-hmm. Okay, Dahlia, thank you very much.
1: Thank you for calling, Wanda.
0: Yes.
1: Have a good day.
0: You too. Enjoy your week.
1: Yes. Hi to all my families in the Delta and all over.
0: That was Dolly Simon. She's one of the main organizers in this year's cultural events. Lots of great events happening over there until the 31st. Now a song from Carl Quinn. Here's Sakastu.

Carl Quinn there, leaving us under a minute before news time. Stay tuned after the news. We'll be passing along any messages and announcements that we have for today. And we're going to hear about the Valerie Glacier located in Southeast Alaska, which is melting and causing concern for some scientists over there. We'll hear from Alaska Public Media. And if you're just joining us, this is Northwind Broadcasting from our studios here in Inuvik.

0: The time now is 12:30, and here with the news is Carla Ulrich.
1: Thank you, Wanda, and good afternoon. What would it take to improve health care in the Decho? That's the subject of a recent report. Natalie Pressman has that story.
2: Decho Grand Chief Herb Norwegian says he regularly hears stories about residents going to health centers, and the first question they're asked is if they're drunk.
3: So that rapport, that way they deal with people, they've got to improve that.
2: Last year, 3 Decho residents died. Their families and some NWT politicians said at the time that their deaths were preventable, and the territory hired an investigator to look into what went wrong. Recommendations from that investigation include proper equipment for health centers, training for staff, and recruiting more doctors and nurses. But without accountability, former Health Minister Julie Green worries the recommendations might just sit on a shelf.
4: It doesn't provide timing to come back with a plan. It doesn't provide, as far as we know, any resources.
2: Health Minister Lisa Semler declined an interview while she and the department review the findings. A spokesperson with the Department of Health and Social Services wrote in an email that it will have more information about next steps this fall. Natalie Pressman, CBC News, Yellowknife.
1: The latest escalation in the Canada-U.S. trade dispute is creating more uncertainty for Canadian businesses. While much of the attention has focused on major industries in southern Canada, there are questions about what the tariffs could mean here in the Northwest Territories. For northern companies selling products into the United States, tariffs could make those exports more expensive and potentially harder to sell. So how exposed is the local economy? Mark Henry is the president of the Yellowknife Chamber of Commerce.
5: Up until this point, there's just uncertainty. So, you know, when we speak to local contractors who build buildings, homes, they give out their pricing, and there's uncertainty about future pricing, whether the pricing that they're giving are going to be held into the future when they're actually executed. So things like that.
1: Henry says when talking to food suppliers, there's a lot of questions around the cost of food coming in from the United States. But he says this will largely depend on how Canada rolls out counter tariffs. Officials say Pontoon Lake has been cleared for contamination after 2 vehicles ended up in the water. On August 11th, a dump truck fell into the lake and an excavator was sitting in the lake from August 14th until August 21st after falling in. Officials say the incidents occurred due to a portion of the embankment slumping. Binay Yadav is the director of transportation for NWT's Department of Infrastructure. He says testing of the water is now complete.
6: So now on late Friday, we received and we have that. So it shows that, you know, there is no contamination happened out of that, blooms. And looks like, it had 450 liters of diesel in the tank. So, yeah, it looks like it's contained now.
1: Yadav says several tests were done on both sides of the containment area and no hydrocarbon contamination was found. And it's back to school for many students in Yellowknife today. And at Willaday Catholic School, land-based programs are expanding. Sarah St. Pierre has more.
7: After introducing a land-based junior kindergarten last year, Willaday is now adding a land-based kindergarten class. The program takes kids on the land and lets them take healthy risks grounded in Indigenous knowledge. Paul Kelly is the principal of the school.
8: If

0: really are careful with it and it grows, we could see this go all the way up to grade 12. And I truly believe that this is the way to go, and I do think the benefits of having a land-based education program far away those of the traditional classroom.
1: Chloe Grandjamb is the co-founder of Bush Kids. She's been advocating for more land-based learning in public schools. She said it could be a way to help address some of the many issues in NWT education.
2: And having a better alignment with who we are culturally and as individuals and as communities as well is, yeah, it's not a quick fix, but it is the change that we need to see more kids thriving in schools.
1: About 20 kids will make up the first land-based kindergarten class at Welladay this year. But for many, it won't be a big change because they were in land-based junior kindergarten last year. Sarah St-Pierre, CBC News, Yellowknife.
3: And that's the CBC Regional News for 12:30. I'm Carla Ulrich. 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
4: Thank you, Carla. That bringing us 25 minutes before 1 o'clock and going right into the current conditions in Fort Chipewyan, mostly cloudy, 16 degrees. Fort Smith is mostly cloudy, 16. Lutzel Cay, mostly cloudy, 14. Fort Resolution, mainly sunny, 15. Hay River, mainly sunny, 17. Fort Simpson, 15. Fort Providence, 18. Yellowknife, partly cloudy, 15. Wrigley, 14 degrees. Norman Wells, partly cloudy, 15. Fort Good Hope, mainly sunny, 13. Coval Lake, 14. Inuvik, mostly cloudy, 19. Fort McPherson, partly cloudy, 19. Iqaluit, 17. Tuktoyaktuk, mostly cloudy, 17. Pawtucket, mostly cloudy, 13. Sax Harbor, mostly cloudy, 7. Ulohaktuk, 10. Kugluktuk, mostly cloudy, 12. Cambridge Bay, partly cloudy, 8 degrees. And just going over the highway road report as of this morning at 9:29, the NWT Dempster Highway 8 is open and in fair driving condition. The Inuvik Tuktoyaktuk Highway is open and in fair driving condition. The Louis Cardinal Ferry at kilometer 143 on the Dempster Highway 8 is open and is on regular schedule. The Abraham Francis Ferry at kilometer 74 Dempster Highway 8 is open, and you can expect some delays there due to high water conditions. So that's the only change on the highway road report, is you may expect delays at the Abraham Francis Ferry today. 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
5: Happy 18th birthday to my grandson, Lucas Francis in McPherson. I love you, grandson. I miss you very much. You have yourself a very special day today. And I love you. Happy birthday again, grandson.
6: Yes, I'd like to send birthday greetings going out to Sister Mary Cockney in Inuvik. Happy birthday, Mary, for 65 years. And we love you and have many, many more, and have and bless your day and have fun. Love you. That's coming from Joseph Jr., your brother-in-law, myself, and all my grandchildren, and especially from my great Hal Harley, Joseph James, and Hazel, and also from, anyways, happy birthday, Mary. We love you for today, August 25th, and take care and keep in touch. Happy birthday.
4: I have one announcement to pass along here. Chilik Weekly in Inuvik. A Chilik is a Gwich'in hymn. Come out and learn, sing, and practice Chilik together. That's happening today from 6 to 8 at the Anglican Church. And if you need more information, you can contact Shannon Furlong at 777-7908. Coming up, the Valerie Glacier, located in southeast Alaska, is melting and causing some concern for scientists. We'll hear from Alaska Public Media. But just a reminder, if you need to get your greetings, messages on the air, the number to call 866-271-9957. Right now, we're going to have a listen to Blue Rodeo. Here's Outskirts of Life.

0: Blue Rodeo there with Outskirts of Life, bringing us 16 minutes before 1 o'clock. Climate change is real, and this can be seen by how glaciers worldwide are quickly retreating. The Valerie Glacier, located in southeast Alaska, is melting and causing concerns for scientists. That glacier is sliding into the ocean faster than expected. Avery Elfeld from Alaska Public Media reports on how scientists are trying to slow the glaciers from disappearing into the oceans.
1: Look at the gray one.
2: A team of researchers bustles around their field camp deep in the mountains of southeast Alaska. They're packing up thousands of pounds of gear to be airlifted back to town later today.
3: Go ahead, Maverick.
4: We have two sling loads all packed down here. We're thinking Marianne and Andrew.
2: The camp is in the middle of a massive tidewater glacier known as the Valerie, more than 40 miles north of Yakutat. Local Melinda Lekanoff takes in the landscape as avalanches roar down nearby slopes.
5: I've never seen anything like it before, and I've traveled all over. And for me, this is, it's breathtaking. And it's a bit overwhelming because, I mean, this is part of who I am.
2: Lekanoff is the expedition's community liaison and Indigenous knowledge partner. Research shows that over the last 20-plus years, Alaska's glaciers have lost their ice faster than the global average as temperatures rise with climate change. Lekanoff says she can't help but think about the future.
5: And listening to the science, I mean, this is, I don't know if this is going to be here in my time.
2: That's among a range of questions the researchers hope to answer about the Valerie in the next few years. But the project also has much broader ambitions, and they've sparked quite a stir in the scientific world. The group behind the effort is called the Institute for Glacier Stewardship. Alex Lubke is the nonprofit's CEO. He says the long-range goal is to see if it's possible to slow the rate at which the Valerie is disappearing into the ocean. How?
6: By removing the water underneath it.
2: If the engineering feat worked, he claims, it could be applied to the world's largest ice sheets and potentially delay catastrophic sea level rise. The idea is controversial. Skeptics say humanity needs to focus on decarbonization and that so-called glacial engineering is likely an expensive distraction. Proponents agree about decarbonization, but they also argue that a certain amount of ice loss is already guaranteed. And as they see it, scientists must at least try and intervene. Slavik Tulazic is the project's head glaciologist.
7: So in the meantime, plan B is to basically mitigate the negative effects of climate warming while giving the society the time to do decarbonization at rates or at a speed that is more politically, socially, and economically acceptable.
2: He says the Institute's hypothesis revolves around the water that runs under glaciers. That's because it provides the lubrication a glacier needs to slide. So the idea is to examine if it's possible to bring the Valerie to a near halt, potentially by redirecting that water. Lubke says other ideas include pumping or freezing it.
6: The math works out that that would slow down and would stop something large like a glacier.
8: I think the biggest effect you would see is nothing.
2: That's Martin Trufer, a physicist and glacier expert with the University of Alaska Fairbanks. He's among those who are skeptical about, well, all of it. Last year, Trufer co-authored a related paper with more than 40 international researchers. They concluded that the strategy is, quote, scientifically flawed and likely to be logistically impossible, end quote. Trufer says he, too, is troubled by the planet's trajectory. But
8: we have to work as hard as we can to get towards a carbon-free society. And I'm sitting in Switzerland right now. I'm literally watching the last glaciers melt here.
2: Tulazic and Lubke emphasize that they have a lot of work to do before they'd even consider trying to alter Valerie's course. They also both acknowledge the broader controversy around the idea. Tulazic even calls it radioactive in the scientific community. Still, they stand by the project. Here's Lubke.
6: My response is, what else are we going to do? Because the alternative is that you just watch it die.
2: The effort near Yakutat really only has one guaranteed outcome, providing the local community with information about the glacier. Lukanoff, the community liaison, says that's reason enough to support the project for now. But she hesitates when asked about future phases that could involve attempting to alter its march toward the sea.
1: Do you anticipate, like, local concern about that idea?
9: Yeah. Yeah. Because we don't look at it as just as a science thing. This is also one of the oldest things that we find sacred.
2: What everyone seems to agree on is the importance of the community being on board. If they aren't, the project won't move forward.
0: That was reporter Avery Elfeld from Alaska Public Media in Haines, bringing us 10 and a half minutes before 1 o'clock. And now a song from Anne Murray. Here's Walk Right Back.

0: and Murray there, bringing us 8 minutes before 1 o'clock. Dylan Zakhar made a record catch at this year's Wedgeport Tuna Tournament and Festival in Nova Scotia. The 13-year-old reeled in a 323-kilogram or 711-pound bluefin tuna, breaking the tournament's previous record by almost 100 pounds. If ratified, her achievement could also become a new junior female world record with the International Game Fish Association. Dylan and her father, Camille Jacquard, shared that experience with the CBC's Paul Hunter on As It Happens.
1: My dad told me to get in the chair, and I was like, okay. And when it came aboard, it was huge. It was like double the height of me, and I was just like, I was freaking out.
2: Describe it. What did it look like?
1: It was really round, the roundest tuna I've seen. It was just like a regular bluefin.
2: I mean, the biggest fish I've ever caught, just for comparison, is about the size of my hand. So I'm just thinking this thing looks like a monster. Holy cow. So you're not just standing there with a fishing rod, right? I think you said you were getting in the chair. Describe what that is like for a fish this size. You're there in the chair. Walk me through the process.
1: You get in the chair, and then you get hooked on to the rod, and sometimes to the chair if you want. And you feel like every time it like takes line, and you feel every time that it goes down and every time it flaps its head. It's really a long process, because once it's realized that it's hooked, that it's like there's something wrong and then that he's stuck somewhere, it takes off. It has feelings. It doesn't like it. It doesn't really like getting hooked on, and I can't blame them. It's very powerful, so like your legs are a big part of reeling in the tuna. You got like, you can push back, your legs are straight, and sometimes they feel like they're gonna bend the other way, but you just gotta trust that they don't. And you can use your left hand to like twist the line, and then you pull it in, and then you like reel a little bit, so that helps.
2: You're 13 years old. This thing is bigger than you. How did you do it? How did you get it on board?
1: I don't exactly know, but so
2: hydraulics. Hydraulics. Camille, what was it like for you to watch all of this unfold?
3: I'm usually the big, strong one of the bunch kind of thing, not very emotional, whatever. And I told the team right then and there, I said, you guys are going to see me cry this week.
2: Dylan, you took up fishing about a year ago, I understand.
1: Yep.
2: What kind of advice do you have for other young people who are beginners in this, given that you're now such a big success?
1: Just do it. I recommend just doing it and not giving up. And just trust that you got the power to do it.
0: 13-year-old Dylan and her father, Camille Zakhar, with the CBC's Paul Hunter. They were in Little River Harbor, Nova Scotia. Always nice to hear fishing stories about the catch they made. You can listen to the full interview on the CBC Listen app. Search for As It Happens. And now with that, here's Nitty Gritty Dirt Band with Fishing in the Dark.

Aquela tristeza de que o nosso lago é literalmente de um dia de neta juntado de um condigão de condição, mas com ideia de CBC News da de tudo com licença com o Red Range Wildfire de Summer Lang da coisa de British Columbia da coisa de já tudo ali de como é que andei com o chão com o tipo de troca ali with that truck on the back burner, the COVID lets in as the province government thing, the Kondiaj, he could talk about the Kogi, the Kogi Dalgeti. But that he going to say that the Canada, the United States, the Seas, the Kondiaj, the Kondiaj, the Kondiaj, the United States, Canada, three wars, the Kogi, the Kogi, the Kogi, the Kogi, the Kogi, the President, the Kogi, Canada got to catch at the scene that could in the Conica de Ajituato, United States President Lodge, the economic continuous and the Condi social media, yes, I Ontario, Jedi, me a Conina children, I did Lake Ontario, Ije, Michon Dandy, Canada could don't be could haggling in the Conica, could haggling dining in the Condi Aji. I think that the Lake Ontario that our Lake in America in the Gis in the Tahoe, to get it there, and this one is indeed. Could that the Kandakati as it met Shondesi, Asia, Kuhetna, Tassina, India, Kandi trade wars, Kandesi. 50% tax that Kuagoji in the Kandi Kogi, the Kandura, I think Kandakati as it is today. But when there are secrets, there are seen in the Kodia to a county to a term that Sunday that this year too is a Kenyaga Lane Kitty. Could I take on the Sisha of France that this hall with a Kondi Kankina, Southern France, as you this hall the Kondi Nasolat, you're going to throttle, can you say, tornado, can you say, with cookie nuts, so you're in D, sets and dates and the Monday, Hosa Kayuchaviti. Tanya Kayuchaviti, I go to Sante, say, hey, you check on the Londia, and the sun, that's what you, not what you go in, check on the tornado, cuny, they get D. The fans get tornadoes cooking ice clothing on a car, two is in a car. Can't cut tile on a connected something, the conicure in shoggy, solid, you chop on it is never 80. Treasure in tons of cash on sugar could met all money. It's in communicate. 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The sick, say, could not say on Conic, say something, second place, and so Jack on the other, I see.
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1: cognition
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like Kotlin, that's all they could hear. She didn't seem to send that county health ministry in Lesson, they had a thing because they had a scene that county. The CSO got thing it, so long day it got things in the network, could get an investigation, county, the sea county, and they could tell Sunday, a sea county, cutting the case, the scene that I loved, and he said, as you could get an attack on the investigator within the county, the key. 이렇게 해서 뒤를 어디가 계속 거울인 뒤 그렇잖아요 뒤건 뒤 세수에 뒤 캔다 지어야지 전 뒤 컨디지 웨더 컨디션 게지 그러지 그래서 원래 지금 뒤 서서 내려와서 캔다 되지 전 뒤 컨디가 뒤 컨디가 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

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Lotting on the Sentai when they take the same day. The Trujillo Dura, Kay Condilla Kerating, Holiday Dura, Sunday was a Honolulu with Zango calls a common tonsor, Honogazani. Little Kerla, Honolulu with Zango calls a common tonsor, Lulu Gazani. 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I told any kennel can all clear with general calls a target and a slotty good journey. Judap is a killer, Hano Zeddy, good general calls a target and a Hano Zantai good journey. A John Summer and Colonel Sariti was a Hano Slotty, good general calls a chicket and a Sulago journey. 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

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Goes a job punching legway, there's some back LA, Lisha, Natcha. Sasson, Lisha, Natcha, see Tere Wiki delay, Tere Wiki delay car. I goes on Lisha, take or Tere Wiki. You see, August 11 Quia, a dump truck key delay Tere Wiki, a home big excavator key digola. August 14 goes on. I go Tere Wiki, did I dig to the sea unit and a key kayak, a lak in that dig to the sea unit. I look a lak at down the la, I bin ye de of Harry DC. I and the blue tea go a yak iluk a lakata iguak awahini. In that it there see cut two a kintakulu the secani two tacha lakiti. In that it there see a unit e see dit there see e taritino e ilu neka can legayak a lakat down the let e que e swat e lishana chale tere tetere wikiti. Goes so dit the catch or some back else or so tanky so and it's a consona kitty a kitty. That dit the will at a Catholic school kitty lab. 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Then I wanna wear a calicola, you know, sit a guago can a tanga. 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

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Lidli kosi nakion onakigus go ko. Queenis isi latingus on the. Yati do kosi nakion onakigus go ko. Queenis is its ending goes on there. A child in a cosy nakian or tigers or go co. Queenis is its end tigers on there. I just saw by Gessy Cassan in Digos or Honen or Zending goes or go co goes or chink enis is its end tigers on there. Gamme Tissy Cassan in D. Honen or Zending goes or go co. Queenis is he Honen or tigers on there. Wig with Tissy Cassan in D. Honen o tigers or go congos or dining, is his own ligos on there. Quits a cosy honen o tongos or go con, queenies, is he nakiono goes on there. Tulit a si yazek o gonsigos or nakiono goes or go con, gapatsonis is his ending goes on there. Clegunti si yazek o gonsi, nakiono legos or go con, queenies, is he honen o tigers on there. Dylan is see Cassan in Digos or Honen or Sending goes or go call, Gapatsonis is his Honen or goes on there. Egos or Radin Lee Cossi Cassan in Digos or Nakion or Tigers or go call goes or chink anis is he dingoes on there. Gapa me two seen do send go Honen or Lathingos or go call goes or Queenis is he Honen or Tigers on there. And Naki Cossi or Gunthi, Nakion or Legos or go call. Queenies is in a can of tigers on the Tat a consig ogunhi, Nakion of Legos or go congos or queenies is he, son ligos on the Dittere see a dutago yat a dacontago, a kehenaguita.

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Good doing three. Federal government a year doing three honey. We need see ye didn't yet do three. Three long cone on ye Americans in see ye don ye see John D. Since any ye petro nanny of course since any ye trust and it three tenets and ye lossy ye doing three by ya key nitra ka ye ranyan king lil ye doing three Ottawa din ye do three petro nanny ye three 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three trust yik anilde ha hinne a yet do three pa ya ki see Canada yit in a ye government officials a yit in hat do three Canada yit three a ye see koda kanya kile dini hinne ye three at o ye three pa 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Ye three Canada's a team hate ye three unitra ka a ye three a sanihi telin lisi a ye don't three at uya kinihi ase ye a ye in hate ye conservative all their peer pull of what in ye two three liberals a ye three parliamentary unitra ka sanihi telin lo ye three ye as a he tel henny three lima she a ye at uyan keen let's see un. To tilt zinc a ye hot giant let a hen new ye hot oots in a ye don't three tref war ye buy ya kilo. Go ye let a honey hat good don't need zinc it to beat the name $3 pardon a ye three shin hang less ye national the hill hackling low ye national Tennessee ye din ye a ye don't three who lay low ye to beat the name ye who lay lay ye din ye shin. H R he rain le hits a day yet a three a yet a dinet a hall of fame ha ye din rain liquia rock and roll hall of fame a year the bazinint ein lu dini a year den ranata yain lu a yet a dinet a three at oye shin he rain less ye ye rock. Album a yeet e ranye keen le hen new ye hot oots in a yet doon three dolly parton by ya kilo. Could a hat aids in honey doon hate three CBC radios in three denison line ya t program rot ein rot aunt a John Cisa Hill. Could doon three Red River jig net do no Poseidert on a. Lashin no pa say their debit as in an old casino park. I yes q it aunt did a nakashin no pa say their red a honest denino quants at in ye hat uwe White Horse Yukon Cosina their see your bequatha dots in se hell hal ni ye banito are not in the ye me me sayin hol ye see the cani ankani satzide through CBC's a honey no pa. ISQ the Chinook the honey don't good don't the Red River jig net do no pass us don't can't on don't can't knuckle.

No kishin see ye, but us a seretzo he. 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

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dudes and at the Lainsty adults and Hut urchits and at this sorrit you know dudes and at the Lon Cardles and Yachina quants and at the Lon Cardles and no Yeet e Lily quants and at the Lon Cardles and Fortly yards and at the Nunats and Sarrow, John Bowlechits, and at this sorrit, you know, dudes, and at this Saint Stanthals, and Gametees, and at this sorrit, you know, dudes, and at this Cardles, and Wickwatees, and at this sorrit, you know, dudes, and at this Sardles, and Good Yatono Bosch and Assassin at the end of Quatun, right on a Bahajan, had this, three KT Olsen at ENSC. I always come back. Can you not barge in a little don't canny? 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

0: Good doing there, CBC Radio. It's a honey don't net no hell hall ni ha ya don't re White Horse Yukon ye cousins and ding ya in lissy dini no quads at you Marie Sayin hall ye see a yon tena me ta you she see me me tanet don't it sink at
1: the stealer.
0: Hurl ya cause
1: ah, hurl ya jet.
0: That's a hello.
1: Yeah. Oh, yeah. Nice and bright out, John. Yeah. It's all right. It's only six, John.
0: Oh, height awesome, Elona.
1: And I mean, yeah.
0: Your cousin, nine, there, see, napatlat, eh, don't.
1: It's at 11 and it flies from down south.
0: Mm.
1: When he goes to a store, no, groceries cost so much and.
0: See the orange jar.
1: Yeah.
0: Since then, I don't. I see you the orange jar now.
1: Yeah.
0: Hor nila nia lo.
1: Are you bird?
0: Are you the orange jar?
1: Tiny. Yeah.
0: Day you bird. Ten teno den you you hot ye nal chuna tio.
1: Yes. It's a tiny. Joyce or to cut moose meat, birds and flue, salmon.
0: Nezola yet in a chani, a show, but aunt in sea cousin. Yet don't three cousins, White Horse, ni yasi, don't let a haye your neither.
1: 25 years, don't.
0: Holy thoudina.
1: My granddaughter, so two grandchildren, boy and girl, and two of them are in Inakwa.
0: Deninukwa.
1: Plant Akwa there, and then a you. I look at the Facebook, I think the Anakot. The sun old John Nara, the tea than Yaki lab. I had to listen to radio and try to pick up.
0: Of course, you can under see your cousins and you don't drink it any queer.
1: Are you done? The nice friendly hustling, and then from the all nice people, John. Maybe next month, pause on. Course, I told you that, I know.
0: Nayas car cross another Denise. Are your cousins in Bonnaito?
1: Just once in a while. This Chennis, it's any hell. We go there and my granddaughter, John.
0: Me, your cousins and others. Thank could do the honey no bug. I yes, he could do the honey. See, I don't need to see. It's been a nutter. See, it will a day Catholic school. You cousins and he is a quick go there. You three need buzzy. A honal can you need a yak. A is a quick go that at the least coin is time telling. Let's see you're up on either in the henny. You don't three a yak. A bin a nutty nutty. Hello, henny. A ye three a quick go there, ye three at we honal can see ye but any ye three ni pause you ye the ye tenet ye hell rot you ye hot ooze and ye three this quan honal can tene.

a year three, Bush kid a year ten year, but Aussie see a year ten year, but see program, see ye clear your grand jam, whole year see ten year, two, three, that o ye se quick go there, ye behel, ni ba Aussie honal can see a year three, at least quack a yards in a year, but or I thought a year, you never ha hen ye hot oots in a year three, at least quack a year three, chanted since an assassin a yards in a year, the hal yard there, you in the zone, ha hen neo, ye hot oots in a year three, by a kissy grand jam, din ye two, three, hot hot oots a quee head delo, ye batch on ye hill head delo, a ye hot oots and thins and the near row, ye the quahari lard, ye it's in ye day, a ye zone, hallo, ye hot jar de hen, ye batch on ye, ye nethets and ye kun hallo, ye a ye two, three, so quick go, that's a ye hot oots and ye head del see ye, but not ye hen ye in a zone, ye hot oots and a del see hen ye, a ye don't hot day three, no na so quick go, the ye three, first land based kindergarten a ye, will a day ye cousins and ye three, no na so quick, ye honal can ha ye don't three, by ye kilo, you near rayek a bunny drain, lay ye will a day at least quack a yards and ye that use a quick honal can see ye don't three, by ye kilo. Quick ye let the honey hat day. Doing three death show your cousins and your health care, your nezual yate hen, your hot oots and your doon three bond ya key. A yet doon three report a year brought in le a yet doon three bond ya key. See your death show grand chief herb Norwegian din yet do three honey dist any a year cousins and your quahari la ye three health centers and hot day ye at o ye then a Yistan yate a sin ton hits a dear sinin ton then a huts a dear henne a ye hut a see ye three ne zoal yalo ye three then a hill ye hut oos and ye then a tsak ye see henne a ye de uni rayect a ye deshcho region a yards and a ye cousins and a ye three a ye three. A year cousins and a year carny, then a dull lane, they see ye. A year billet in old in aye, ye chant, since and a sonic a yards and a year. A year all did it, ye see ye political say ye denier, rot dealo henne, ye dist are henne. A 300 ah, hein let, ille henne ye preventable henne lo ye. A ye denier, high d see ye three. A ye it's in her day it ye. Bonetile henne ye three. A ye it e three territory ye it on three. Then a banner tizu ye three. Another see ye curl yon real ye a ye it's in an a ye back on it's a cow. A ye denier at two three health center a yards and a ye three. The rarest he baits in the Yehela Galena, yet he staffed a Honal Canalu and ye, a yeet a Natorian, Natorian, sir, new a yeet in old Sintin is on Lee Henne, a yeet a three hot and a Bahintine, Lissy, ye three health minister, ye Julie Green, tin ye two three bananis, sir, Henny three Yakinil Yahuli, a ye. A ye by and keet on de winil yo. 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A ye de health minister Lisa similar ye denne, but accurate so ye denne. Then it's in a yen kile ye bet a department a ye ye nest in ha henne yo ye hat us in a ye don three by ya kilo. A ye height aste three. Department of Health and Social Service a year three a ya ki ha henne. Kwe yilet e hani hate kwe don three chante sin a ya don three ba ya kilo three at o a yon si het elo ye hat oots in a year three at o yit e ye na a yit e three at o ye best choh neno ye trefs hello ye 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

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Chits in Chamber of Commerce, a President Mark Henry Theta, see Dinia do three, it's and her day, ye, a yeats and her day, ye, a yeat, I know the hasi keep a great jungle, ye bind, ye cue, ye deny it, 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Could I have aints and honey sets at doon hate? Could doon three Leonard Adams a quick go the hen you in a barge and a year, but aunt a year on the bunny doth on that year. Don't canny on conuts in Leinstein a gull.

0: Kuyik Anna Pachani, Lissy Leonard Adam, Kutundre Ahnit. A ye, Mimi, Sayine, ye banaz, Betsy Honey, don't ah.
1: Eh, Ila, they have culture center, white horse, Ila, out in the bush to go.
0: Yeah, cultural disc, and that's a deal of Dinino choir, your cousins, and then a helling down dead, then a helling piano now.
1: Yeah, cool. Honestly, right. Look on Facebook, I mean, Jamie, and.
0: You're 20, yo, a year, 2, 3. Nuna son la gayet and a hell nine the row, a yayo, serial denon, it's any quit on you. A yet did the anay on at Lilo yet don't ring a nenaha. A yet on, send night on at Lyon.
1: And do on it's all hell at long or shot to it. I don't want. And so it's only start and son all. This is kind of hell, but got the help. You know what? That's why I need such a language. So.
0: Nantanilo, then the hell you kill it in.
1: And Ama used to talk to me that, and then you kill Ama. Do who lay as? Ah?
0: It's Ama told you.
1: Margaret say.
0: Oh, my greed. Oh, okay. Narpa hell you kill it, it's a hell hall nila.
1: The hell, yeah, she told me that.
0: Nellet in papaya kini are you chanting in your quants and
1: oh, as soon as I'm on earth, in ha.
0: Nanil yare your dick on a jaw, no anaga, ha.
1: And tomb breast chana do the hell so cool, hell air north.
0: Sir, I on la haunt of that.
1: Yeah. Sit in a young con either, September to October.
0: Nezualo, John, nothing yard, a tap in yellow. You taught in a choir, in time there, not there.
1: I think 2017, I'm a year and out last time.
0: Thaw dina.
1: Yeah.
0: Kuyit e path and the senior yo.
1: Kani there dwe and dum.
0: Hot out elo ye thai your name there than a hell.
1: Arthur Betsy, Arthur and Chrissy. I mean, Simpson Island, I'm on the part a year. And you've done a.
0: You're not the
1: And Paul the Sky, I'm on and. Arthur, Bon, Beta, Arthur, Kings, Pete, and Bachella, Arthur, everybody. Mm-hmm. Used to go fishing there, Jeanette, and when I seen Arthur,
0: Quanila, see. Benatina. Na pasay siya linelo.
1: You're neither as thought, and that. Okay, I'm on hell. Then it's long. You're from Snowdrift and Osling. There's a lot of people here. You need to go fishing.
0: Okay, must see Joe. 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
1: Masi. 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
0: Kuyik, ani, panito, tain, lesi. You wear white horse, you contact dots. In mimi, sayin, chan, CBC, Radio 1, keno, hell, hal, nila. Kutun Rishin no Pasasar Hatid Ridali Parton Tat Ienesi, I'm gonna miss you. 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

0: Good doing job it doesn't on all casino park. 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I kill quite old bird that's in a day. Sorry, don't got the odd dudes in a day. Get the adults in neat seat odds in it. Set day, you know, in it. You're in threat. There's some laddles in throw to buy charts in a day. 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Ebra car, long cards in throw. 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Sorry, don't got the only. It dudes in a day, some laddles in it, eat arts in it, at this a year's in chew, your nose in it, in braca, some laddles in through. Didn't need no quants in a day, sorry, don't. It dudes in a day, change the adults in it, eat arts in it, at there, your does chew, your nose in it, in braca, some laddles in through. Jump over the chits and it do it day. Change the adults and it's eat arts in it. A day, it does it in it. You rinse right there, some lots are in throw gamut teeth and sour it on dudes and a dig at cuddles and good doing three notation of a sasser hat day. On up a hajin hat day. Burton Cummings, a few good moments and you in a barge and a ye the honest me, Sayin Mercy John or Hellhaini, Lissy. On the cut in your care, honey, don't owe you, but on the trails and knock his sadsies and no health day either. Then a social in a year to program, right? Unless it's a hell, Marlene Grooms.
1: 8 beats a minute, D minor, few good men.

Must see John Roth. I see it in a social program Roth. I'm that as is a Helmer Lean Grooms.

0: 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A police recruitment campaign that capitalized on the popularity of true crime. 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
2: Hannah Mankind broke out globally with his 2024 hit Big Dogs, but his story started much earlier at open mics in Kerala. His latest record is called Monsoon Season, and he'll be here to talk about putting Indian hip hop on the map.
3: From CBC News, The World This Hour, I'm Stephanie Skanderas. Ottawa has struck back at the U.S. with a sweeping range of counter-tariffs. Finance Minister François-Philippe Champagne says it's in response to unfair and unacceptable trade terms proposed by Washington.
4: When the United States of America asked too much and offered too little, we made a choice. We chose Canada.
3: The tariffs will range from 15 to 50% and will apply to more than $27 billion worth of imports from the U.S. They'll come into force on September 8th and will apply to hundreds of U.S. products, including steel, dairy, appliances, and paper.
4: Canada's counter-tariffs are designed primarily to provide protection for Canadian industry impacted by U.S. tariffs and allow them to compete against U.S. products in the Canadian market.
3: Ottawa will also spend $7.5 billion to support workers affected by U.S. tariffs. Canadian businesses are still trying to figure out how much they will be impacted by Washington's tariffs and Ottawa's countermeasures. Those countermeasures are expected to increase inflation by less than 1%. But as Peter Armstrong reports, business leaders are hopeful Canada can emerge from this uncertainty stronger.
5: As tariffs, counter-tariffs, threats, and heated rhetoric swirl across the border, the CEOs of two of Canada's biggest banks say the latest escalation is manageable. Darryl White, chief executive officer of BMO Financial Group, says the previous tariffs have led to a lot of changes that businesses have had to navigate over the last 18 months.
6: Over the course of that time, as adjustments are being made in supply chains, we've got a growing Canadian economy, in fact, an increase in the growth rate as well as a reduction in the unemployment rates.
5: And White says he hopes Canada capitalizes on the momentum to make structural changes to its economy. That hope was also advanced by the Bank of Nova Scotia's CEO, Scott Thompson.
7: Removing interprovincial trade barriers, reducing the timing of approvals, you know, getting big things done.
5: Pushing ahead with those changes wouldn't just help Canada manage the uncertainty, it would also make the economy stronger once the worst of the trade war has passed. Peter Armstrong, CBC News, Toronto.
3: Children in Gaza are being told to stop flying kites. The popular toys had been used by militants in years past to start fires. Israel is threatening strikes on Gaza unless kites stop flying toward it. Sasha Petrasik reports.
8: One by one, kites rise from the tent city near Gaza's shoreline. Omar Halawa made his from sticks and discarded plastic bags. There's not much left in Gaza that makes us happy, says the 13-year-old, but kites. Except now, they could provoke an Israeli airstrike. Israeli Prime Minister Benjamin Netanyahu warns Hamas militants of targeted strikes if they don't stop kites, balloons, and drones. Years ago, kites and balloons from Gaza were responsible for starting fires in Israel, and Israeli officials say several were recently found near the border, though nothing dangerous was attached. Hamas knows how to take this childish game and turn it into terrorism, says Israeli security official Rafi Babian. Hamas says Israel is making fake pretexts to continue the war. Sasha Petrasik, CBC News, Toronto.
3: And finally, a country music legend has died.

Good afternoon. I'm Lawrence Nayali, and this is Trails End on CBC North Radio 1. Coming up, the Canadian defiance of U.S. President Donald Trump. Will speak with journalist Stephen Marsh about how Canadians said enough. And also later this hour, in a trade war where both sides are slinging tariffs and counter tariffs, what does this all mean for Canadians and Northerners and their pocketbooks? We'll have those stories and more coming your way here on Trails End. Thanks again for tuning in.

0: Welcome to the show, everyone. It is August 25th, 6 minutes past the hour. Thanks so much for joining us here on Trails End. Coming up, we'll have your current weather conditions, and then at 4:30, we'll have your regional news. And before we get going, I just want to say a big happy birthday to my son, who just turned 17 years today. Happy birthday, Lawson. All right, now we heard it in the news. We just heard a little bit of her during the World This Hour. Music icon and philanthropist Dolly Parton sadly has passed on. Her death was confirmed by her family earlier today in a statement. Dolly Rebecca Parton was born on the banks of the Little Pigeon River in Tennessee's Great Smoky Mountains on January 19th, 1946, not too far away from when the day and the month that I was born. But the fourth of 12 children, Parton grew up inside a cabin with a family whose musical roots went back generations. She spoke often of using the front porch as her earlier stage. Have a listen to this. Parton's family posted a video message on social media, and I want to play it for you right now.
1: Hey, everyone. My name is Brian Seaver, son of Cassie Parton, and I am representing the Parton and Owens family today, announcing the passing of my Aunt Dolly Rebecca Parton Dean, sister, sis, Aunt Granny to one generation and Gigi to the next. This video announcement is something Dolly asked of me years ago before I fully absorbed it as a future reality. As her head of security for more than two decades, a role my father Larry held before me, I have imagined the heaviness of this moment, but haven't truly felt it until now. It is an honor that is mixed with absolute pride and great sadness. But sadness lies with us, not with Dolly. Dolly has lived in the light and is in the arms of Jesus, surely met by Carl, her parents, and countless others who have watched her and longed for her to meet them in the heavens. I first went on the road with Dolly as a kid, getting a taste of the road life in the early 1980s. Dolly opened doors not just for me, but for her entire family to reach the potential we didn't even know was possible. Dolly also opened doors for generations of singers, songwriters, musicians, and dreamers from every walk of life and across every continent. By her example, we believed that anything was possible. She never saw a door she couldn't open, and the doors she opened made and changed history. My family and I have shared a lifetime of beautiful memories with Dolly, but so have you. She has always been on your television, your record player, your CD, and on your phone playlist, becoming an extended part of your family whether you liked it or not. Our family and the team she has entrusted with her legacy will work diligently to ensure her spirit will live with us forever. Dolly was a farmer, just like her daddy. He farmed the soil, she farmed songs and happiness. Dolly called me and said she wants to rest in a beautiful bed of plush cotton because after a life wearing heavy rhinestones, she finally deserves to be comfortable and have some rest. Rest in peace, Aunt Dolly, Aunt Granny, Gigi. May God bless Dolly Parton, and may God bless you all. She will always love you.
0: That was Brian Seaver with a video tribute to Dolly Parton. She passed away at the age of 80 years old. We'll now hear one of her most famous songs. This is I Will Always Love You by the late Dolly Parton.

0: That was Dolly Parton with I Will Always Love You. The song was originally written and composed by Parton back in 1974. It later became a mega hit when Whitney Houston covered it back in 1992. Parton's family mentioned about her passing earlier today. She was 80 years old. Our thoughts to her and her family and to all of the fans that grew up listening to her across the North. It's taken us to 13 minutes past the hour. Thanks again for joining us here on Trails End. Now, Prime Minister Mark Carney is making global headlines because he alone amongst Western leaders is defying U.S. President Donald Trump. Britain held a state banquet to smooth relations with Trump. France has done the same, but Carney said, no, he took a stand. And recent polls show the Canadians support him. For more on this, we reached out to Stephen Marsh, a Canadian writer. He has also written an editorial in the New York Times titled America Came for Canada. We said no. We reached him in Toronto. Hello and welcome to the show, Stephen.
1: Hey, how are you?
0: Hey, I'm doing good. Thanks for joining us.
1: Pleasure.
0: Now, Stephen, the federal government announced this morning counter tariffs and supports for Canadians affected by U.S. tariffs. What's the political messaging behind this response?
1: Well, I think there are two political messages. One is for Canadians, and it's pretty basic. It's we are going to hit back. We have means to retaliate. We are not powerless. And then, of course, there's the message for the Americans, which is, you know, directly targeting red states, trying to hurt the people who actually voted for this monster and inflicted Donald Trump on the rest of the world. And, you know, it probably will not be a huge amount of damage to the American economy. On the other hand, it's going to force the Americans to ask, how much do we want to endure to harm Canada? Like, and I think the answer to that is probably nothing.
0: Okay, now stepping back, looking at the big picture, what are your thoughts on what this Carney-Trump showdown means for Canada?
1: I actually think it's a huge moment for Canada. I mean, you know, we're not a country with a revolutionary history. We're a country that has sort of evolved over time and sort of gaining more sovereignty, more sense of Canadianness all the time. And I think you know, For us, for a country that was, you know, part of the Hudson's Bay Company, then part of the British Empire, then part of the transatlantic order, for us to say, we're not going to be part of these networks unless it serves our interests, unless it directly serves our sovereignty, is actually a huge gesture for us. And I think it's unprecedented. I think we're a more Canadian country today than we were on Friday.
0: How do you think the world is reacting to this latest news?
1: Well, look, we're the most vulnerable to Trump, like of all the countries in the world by far, and we're standing up, right? And mm-hmm. I think it's going to make the Europeans and Australians and Koreans and Japanese go, well, if they're doing it, then you must be able to do it, and there must be a reason to do it, right? Obviously, at some point in his life, Mark Carney was bullied, right? Because he knows how to treat a bully, which is you take your lumps, you take your beating, you punch as hard as you can, and then you walk away as quickly as possible. And that's what he's doing. So I think, you know, the Europeans who wanted to throw him parties and try to be his best friends, like, just stop. Like, none of that's going to work. You have to fight here. There's no other way.
0: Now, Carney is encouraging Canadians to embrace his nation-building vision for Canada. Could you just maybe speak about that?
1: Well, I think, you know, one thing that we are, and I don't think it's just Carney, I think it's the Canadian people. We've woken up to the importance of sovereignty on every front. It's actually pretty fascinating because it's not just political sovereignty, it's also economic sovereignty, it's technological sovereignty. I mean, we are a digital colony. Like, you know, the podcast that this piece came out of, which is called Gloves Off, we go through this point by point, but like Canada is starting to create its own properties in these spaces in a way that it never has before because it's never needed to. And I think that's it's a fascinating moment to be part of that project.
0: How do you think Canadians will be unified in this vision and endure possible economic hardships ahead?
1: Well, look, I mean, you know, 76% of the country supported Carney not doing that deal. I mean, I'm not sure you could get 76% of Canadians to agree that you know, chocolate ice cream tastes good. Mm-hmm. It's a massive kind of unanimity that's pretty extreme. And obviously that's going to go away at a certain point. But on the other hand, like, Donald Trump is going to do something to humiliate and degrade us probably in the short term. And I think Canadians will respond by wanting a sort of competent and person at the helm for those moments more than ever. So I actually think, you know, Carney had no choice but to reject that deal. If he hadn't, he wouldn't have a government right now. It would have fallen in about a week. I mean, the terms were not, they were not trade terms. They were surrender terms.
0: Yeah. Going forward, I want to ask you, Stephen, what do you think will happen next? I know you don't have a crystal ball, but if we continue to stand firm, how do you see this thing playing out?
1: Well, look, I don't know. I wrote a book called The Next Civil War, which was about the sort of deep structural problems in the United States and how, like, I think the United States is headed. I think it's a system in collapse. I think it's and I think what Trump has done since he took office has only accelerated that. I think there's we're going to have a lot of turbulence from the United States probably for the rest of our lives. On the other hand, I think Canada is meeting this moment with a great deal of guts and a great deal of brains and heart. And I'm really bullish on Canada. It's never been a better time to be Canadian to me. I mean, there is this suffering to come, but on the other hand, it is suffering the cause of building something that we control and own. And I think that is worth doing, no matter how difficult it is.
0: Mm-hmm. Oftentimes in life, you know, we have this domino effect where somebody takes the lead and then everybody else jumps in. Do you think the rest of the world will follow Mark Carney's direction here?
1: I'm not sure it'll be because of Carney, mm-hmm. but I think, you know, like the Greenland incident taught Europeans something, right? Like, it's like, oh, wait, like this is a psycho, right? And none of these attempts at mollifying him work. I think they're starting to realize that the benefits of going along with America are getting towards zero, right? Like, they can't even defend their bases in the Middle East. Their military isn't even as strong as they thought it was at first. So it's, I think eventually the Europeans in particular will come. I think they're already coming to our position. I mean, they're getting themselves off American tech as quickly as possible. They're launching their own satellites. They're making really rapid progress. I mean, they may have a financial system that can compete with SWIFT very soon, and Canada will be on it the second it's available. So it's I think they are figuring it out. We're ahead of the pack, but they're figuring it out just a little behind us.
0: Okay, all right. Well, Stephen, I appreciate your time here, and just thanks so much for coming on the show.
1: Pleasure, real pleasure.
0: Okay, you take care. Have a good day. Bye.
1: You too. Ciao.
0: Stephen Marsh is a writer and host of the podcast called Gloves Off Podcast, and we reached him in Toronto. That's taking us to 20 minutes past the hour. Thanks again for joining us here on Trails End. Now, as much as we try to keep our financial information buttoned up, there's a lot of hackers out there these days. But what if there was one easy thing you can do to help protect yourself? As the CBC's Jennifer Keane finds, there just might be.
2: Michelle had no idea her personal information had been stolen until a debit card arrived in the mail for a new bank account. Only she hadn't opened a new bank account. That's when it hit her.
3: I think that someone has my social insurance number, and they also have my husband's, because they did the same thing with my husband, opened a bank account in his name.
2: They shut those accounts down and changed their passwords. But Michelle still doesn't know how her information got out there.
3: It's a little bit unsettling.
2: Data leaks, phishing, smishing. Identity theft is a huge problem. Last year, Canadians reported losing more than $700 million because of it. That's according to the Canadian Anti-Fraud Centre.
4: But then in the fine print, they also said that up to 95% of people do not report.
2: Claudio Popa is a Canadian cybersecurity expert. He says the real cost of identity theft could be in the billions.
4: And these losses are not obviously all identity fraud or identity theft, but an awful lot of it has to do with accounts that have been taken over and used to transfer money.
5: An account takeover is when fraudsters find enough of your personal information to open a bank account in your name. Then, using that account,
4: they can pretty much do anything that the victim can do, from applying for loans to buying items online to doing sketchy and weird things on social media.
5: But for some Canadians, there is a new line of defense: locking your credit report. Before a bank will approve a loan or a new MasterCard, they go to the credit bureaus, Equifax and TransUnion, and look at your financial record. But if you've got a credit lock,
6: it cannot be shared. It cannot be sent back to the lender if the purpose of the access of that credit report is an application for credit.
5: Julie Kuzmic is with Equifax Canada. She says locking things down is a great way to stop scammers.
6: I locked my credit report the day that it became available. So yes, I would recommend that people do this who have access to it.
5: But not everyone does. Credit bureaus are provincially regulated, and only Quebec and now Ontario have introduced the credit lock. It's coming to BC next year, but Claudio Popa thinks it should be the norm everywhere.
4: The fact that you're now able to prevent a credit bureau from giving away your information to anybody who's asking was a control or a safeguard that should have been there from day one.
5: So what if you don't live in a province where you can do this? Well, you can put a fraud alert on your file, or you can comb through your credit report every month for free, like Michelle.
3: Because when this first happened, I did go in and I saw all these inquiries from institutions that I had not been in contact with.
5: After her brush with fraud, Michelle is a bit more careful.
3: It just made me a lot more aware to check everything every month and just to make sure that nothing fishy is going on.
5: For the cost of living, I'm Jennifer Keane.
0: 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You can find that wherever you get your podcast from. That's taken us to 25 minutes past the hour. Thanks again for joining us here on Trail Zen for your Tuesday afternoon. Now, still to come up here on the program, we'll be speaking with Takara Small, who is our tech columnist, and just talking about this economic uncertainty that's happening right now. Some Canadians are choosing to repair or upgrade consumer tech that they already have rather than buying new ones. And also, we're going to be speaking with Moshe Lander, who is a senior lecturer in economics at Concordia University. And we're going to take a closer look at Canada's new wave of counter-tariffs on American goods with him. So we'll have those chats here on Trails Zen after your 4:30 regional news. Now, to take you to your 4:30 regional news, I thought we'll program the show today to dedicate the show to Dolly Parton. She had such a huge influence across much of the world, and especially here in the North. You know, I grew up listening to Dolly Parton, and she had some great music out there, and kind of like the matriarch of country music. And it's a good time to play her tunes. This is one that a lot of people love. This is Dolly Parton with Coat of Many Colors.

0: A Dolly Parton there with Coat of Many Colors. You're tuned into Trails End. The time now is 4:30.
1: This is CBC News. Good afternoon. I'm Chris Windier. The latest escalation in the Canada-U.S. trade dispute is creating more uncertainty for Canadian businesses, and there are questions about what the tariffs could mean for the Northwest Territories. Mark Henry is president of the Yellowknife Chamber of Commerce.
2: Inflation already costs a lot to do exploration in the north, and if we're seeing economic drivers that push the cost of doing anything higher, then at some point there's a plateau where you just say you can't do it anymore. So, but that's not where we're at today, and it doesn't look like that's where we'll be at tomorrow.
1: Henry says the outlook is uncertain, and not just for mineral exploration. He says businesses in all sectors are wondering how they'll be affected.

0: another, whether it be a better port, more shipping times out of Churchill going to this region, Ongwe specifically, there would be positive benefits to that.
1: There is no timeline for when the upgrades to Churchill might happen. The Manitoba and federal governments are still working to determine the project's feasibility. Fort Simpson residents are once again seeing fire activity. NWT Fire says high winds on Sunday led to growth on the Antoine Lake complex. That's the collection of fires that led to the community's evacuation earlier in the summer. Officials say structure protection is taking place around the highway as a precaution. There are other fires burning near Fort Simpson, including some east of the community. NWT Fire warns that smoke from those fires may affect residents. Recommendations to improve health care in the Decho call for more equipment and training. But one leader says it's hard to find staff for health facilities in the first place. Herb Norwegian is the grand chief of the Decho.
2: The onus is on us to see if we can fix the problem. And to fix the problem is to actually look at the manpower, the professionalism, and making sure that those kinds of people are in the community to help out and to deal with the hard-hitting stuff that's coming to them.
1: Norwegian says he regularly hears stories of residents being asked if they are drunk when seeking care. He says he would like to see more work done to improve relationships between the community and healthcare workers. A new report finds barriers for black workers in the Northwest Territories. The report looked at the experiences of 57 people. It found they face obstacles in the workforce, including increased pressures on mental health and difficulty getting credentials recognized. Ombe Chenemu is president and founder of the Black Advocacy Coalition.
3: Walk down the street, you will meet a lot of black people doing odd jobs and, just critical employment just to survive. That has nothing to do with their background or related education. And it's not because they're not qualified people, but it's because there's no credential recognition.
1: The report recommends more initiatives to improve diversity and inclusion in the territory. And finally, officials say Pontoon Lake is free of contamination after two vehicles ended up in the water this month. Earlier this month, a dump truck fell in the lake, and then an excavator sat in the lake for a week after falling in. Officials say the incidents occurred because some of the embankments slumped. Binay Yadav is the director of transportation for the NWT's Department of Infrastructure. He says water testing is now complete.
4: So now on late Friday, we received and we have that. So it shows that, you know, there is no contamination happened out of that, blooms. And looks like, it had 450 liters of diesel in the tank. So, yeah, it looks like it's contained now.
1: Yadav says several tests were done on both sides of the containment area and no contamination was found. That is your CBC Regional News to 4:30. National and international news is coming up at the top of the hour. And for Northern Stories, anytime, you can visit our website at cbc.ca/north. I'm Chris Windier.
5: Thank you so much for that, Chris. That's Chris Windier for your 4:30 regional news. It's now 37 minutes past the hour. Thanks again for joining us here on Trails End. Now, here's a look at your evening weather forecast. Inc. at Belcourt, Fort Chipewyan and the park tonight, clear. Local smoke, low 12. In Thibacha, Fort Smith tonight, clear, low 11. Clutsuke tonight, clear, low 11. In Denon, the Quan for resolution, tonight clear, low 11. In Kathodeche, Haverford, tonight clear, low 13. In Degakut and Endet for Providence, tonight clear, low 13. Clidle Quan, Fort Simpson, tonight widespread smoke, low 13. In Acho, Denacon, Fort Liard, tonight clear, low 12. In Welladay, Sumbuk, Yellowknife, tonight clear, low 12. In Pitsakindet, Wrigley, tonight widespread smoke, low 15. In Tleguthli, Norman Wells, tonight clear, local smoke, late this evening and overnight, low 11. In Radde-le-Comte, for Good Hope tonight, a few clouds, low 12. In Delaunay tonight, partly cloudy, local smoke, low 11. In Kompamiti, Cove Lake tonight, a few clouds, low 12. Tête-Léger, Fort McPherson tonight, cloudy, periods of rain beginning overnight, low 15. In Nuvik tonight,

0: cloudy, periods of rain beginning overnight, low to 10. In Tokteok-tok tonight, cloudy, periods of rain beginning overnight, winds southwest 30 kilometers an hour, gusting to 50, becoming light this evening, wind becoming northeast 30, gusting to 50 overnight, low 10 over there in Tuk. Pawlatuk tonight, partly cloudy, wind south 50 kilometers an hour, gusting to 70, becoming southwest 30, gusting to 50 early this evening, low 12. Sachs Harbor tonight, mainly cloudy, low 6. In Ulahaktok tonight, a few clouds, low 10. Kuluktok tonight, partly cloudy, clearing after midnight, low 8. And Cambridge Bay tonight, partly cloudy, low plus 5. And that's it for your evening weather forecast. Now, we've all heard the phrase reduce, reuse, recycle. I definitely did growing up. Now, when it comes to personal technology, you can also add in repair now. Amid the current economic uncertainty, some Canadians are choosing to repair or upgrade tech they already have rather than buying them new. Our tech columnist, Takara Small, joined us earlier with more on that. We reached her in Toronto. Hello and welcome back to the show, Takara.
1: Hi.
0: Now, Takara, let's start off with the role of personal tech in people's everyday lives. To what extent has it become nearly mandatory to own, say, a smartphone?
1: It's become such a critical part of being, you know, a citizen, of being able to access essential services in Canada. And a great example of this is the Government of Canada requires two-factor authentication for the Canadian Revenue Agency. You know, that's something that every Canadian will have to access at one point in their life. Many banks, depending on where you bank, now require two-factor authentication, which you can access through smartphones. This is outside of work. This is outside of just being able to keep up with the news and everything that's happening in the world. So it really showcases that what some may have viewed as a luxury, as non-essential, has now become mandatory. And I think that's why talking about affordability is so important when it comes to this topic, too.
0: Mm-hmm. Now, what makes staying with older tech so hard?
1: You know, a lot of it has to do with this term called planned obsolescence, which is when you have companies who make it intentionally harder for consumers to hold on to old devices or sometimes even to repair them. And this can look like companies making it challenging to replace degrading batteries, making it hard to access the materials to change a cracked screen. It can show up in companies that are continuously updating accessories, you know, so what you use to charge your laptop or your phone keeps changing every couple of years. And, you know, I think this is part of the reason why legislation and, to be honest, the right to repair movement has managed to gain so many supporters, because it can really require a significant amount of money. And as we discussed, like, it's not optional to have a phone in mm-hmm. this era.
0: Okay, so what can make repairing these devices difficult?
1: It can be a little difficult to, you know, honestly, afford to fix these devices. I mean, even if you're doing it yourself, the cost for things like memory, you know, for keys, so many of the essential things that people tend to fix their own on these devices has gone up due to inflation, and obviously tariffs don't help. It also doesn't help that in Canada, we have an interesting situation where the responsibility for repairing devices is actually shared between the government, so that's the federal government, and provinces themselves. So you have, you know, depending on where you live, some provinces will make it a little bit easier to repair a refurbished device, make it easier to hold on to an older device, while others make it just a little bit more challenging.
0: Okay, now if people really want to repair or upgrade what they have right now, what are some options out there?
1: So there are a lot of great options. You know, the great thing is that there are so many people who provide this information free of charge online. For example, there's iFixit. It's just one website. They have detailed how-to guides and how to do some of the most basic things when it comes to laptops and smartphones. Then there's also something called the Electronic Frontier Foundation. This is based in the U.S. And the Restart Project. This is based in the U.K. And the thing is that they offer not just advice on how to fix maybe, you know, a laptop or very personal consumer tech, but also even appliances like washing machines or a toaster or a refrigerator. You may not have, some individuals may not want to go through the effort of fixing those things, but the fact there's a guide that over explains and shares this is pretty amazing.
0: Okay, Takara, if people are considering buying a refurbished device versus a brand new one, what would you suggest that they keep in mind?
1: A couple of things I would keep in mind is the model and make. So if we're extending this to appliances specifically, you know, there are some that tend to hold up over time. There are some that have extended warranties, and there are some that have a really great battery shelf life. You want to do your research ahead of time to see if you're buying refurbished, if that model does have a history. And then you also want to look at OS and firmware updates. So for example, Apple devices, when they become a little too old, you know, around like maybe 9 years, these devices are incapable of receiving software updates, which usually include updates for privacy and security. You always want to make sure you get those updates so that you can protect yourself. Your device usually has personal information about everything from banking to family to you know, work. And then lastly, you also just want to think about the state of the device. I have, you know, been guilty of this. You think you save a lot of money on a refurbished device, but then you end up paying a lot of money to update the memory, to perhaps fix a button that no longer is responsive. So try the device out and just think through how much it would cost to update versus buying new.
0: Okay, Takara, before I let you go, how have tech companies out there been responding to this affordability issue and price sensitivity on part of consumers?
1: I've seen a lot of tech companies that are recognizing that consumers just don't have the funds. So what they're doing is they're extending warranties, they're providing more customer service in some situations, but they're also becoming flexible with payment. So I've seen companies that are now providing, you know, buy now, pay later. And that's a little unusual with tech, just simply because tech is quite an expensive product. It often can be easily broken. And the fact that, for example, Apple in the US has decided to partner with Klarna, I think it just says a lot about the economic times and what consumers are willing to pay for.
0: Okay, well, I appreciated your time here. And just thanks again, Takara.
1: My pleasure.
0: That's Takara Small, who is our technology columnist here for CBC Radio and on Trails and each Tuesday. It's now 44 minutes past the hour. Thanks again for joining us here on Trails and hope everybody's enjoying the day out there. All right, now here's a tune. It's another Dolly Parton tune. This is In the Good Old Days When Times Were Bad.

0: Hey, that's Dolly Parton in the good old days, taking us to 47 minutes past the hour. Thanks again for joining us here on Trails In. Now, could America rename a great lake? Asked by CBC's Ashley Burke about U.S. President Donald Trump's threat to rename Lake Ontario to Lake America today. Pretty wild stuff. Industry Minister Melanie Joly dismissed the idea, saying Canada will be smart and fight back as all these shenanigans are happening. Here's that exchange.
1: President Trump said he's seriously considering renaming Lake Ontario Lake America.
2: Okay, sorry.
1: Is there anything you can do to stop that, and where do you think his head is at?
2: We'll always call it Lake Ontario. Period. We're proud of our Great Lakes. We've navigated the, you know, St. Lawrence River, the Great Lakes, for thousands of years. And it was part of a foundation of our country. And we'll just stand up for what we have. And meanwhile, I really think that while all these shenanigans are happening, we'll just be smart and we'll be strategic and we'll fight back.
0: That was Industry Minister Melanie Joly speaking to reporters in Ottawa today. In January of last year, the Trump administration officially changed the name of the Gulf of Mexico to the Gulf of America. For U.S.-based users on Google Maps, that's now how the Gulf is named. But the White House cannot control what other countries call it. All right, now, just hearing that, I had to laugh just because of what's happening out there. I can't believe Donald Trump is considering changing the name of one of the Great Lakes out there just because of what's happening. All right, thanks again for joining us here on Trails End. Hope everybody is enjoying the day out there. It's everybody's slowly heading back to school, so I hope the kids are prepared for that. All right, now, you know, as we've been hearing, Canada is responding to a new wave of U.S. tariffs with a rollout of supports for impacted industries and businesses and its own wave of counter tariffs on American goods starting on September 8th. Here's Finance Minister François-Philippe Champagne making that announcement earlier today in Ottawa.
3: Canada must respond. And today we are in a proportionate, targeted, and strategic way. Today I'm announcing that Canada will match the United States tariffs dollar for dollar, rate for rate.
0: Okay, now for a closer look at these moves and just what they all mean, especially for us, we reached out to Moshe Lander. He is a senior lecturer in the Department of Economics at Concordia University. We reached him in London, Ontario. Hello and welcome back to the show, Moshe.
4: Hello.
0: Now, Moshe, Canada's counter-tariffs will essentially mirror the American tariffs. What do you make of that strategy, and are we meeting the moment, as officials say?
4: So people right now want revenge on the Trump administration. They want blood. They want our politicians to be seen to be doing something. Unfortunately, from an economic standpoint, this is the wrong thing. Canada is a textbook small open economy. And the optimal tariff under a small open economy is almost always zero. So the fact that we're putting any tariff in, we can call it a counter tariff, we can call it anything that we want, it's unfortunately the wrong policy. So, you know, it's satisfying the political needs, but not the economic needs.
0: Okay, so what could the government do instead of counter tariffs and support programs?
4: Well, I think the first thing is explaining to the public why tariffs are so dangerous. When you're a small open economy, this is not going to land on the foreign country. It's going to land on the domestic economy. So all that's going to do is push up prices here, and we're going to end up paying the vast majority of that tariff. So if you ask Canadians, hey, would you like to go after the Americans by increasing our taxes? I think the vast majority of Canadians would say, thank you, no. That's what we're doing, and we're just calling it tariffs. So we don't really understand even how it's going to land on the Americans. What we could do if we wanted to try and show politically what our position is, Canada's position is, We believe in free trade. We believe that tariffs are a bad policy. Well, we can't talk out of both sides of our mouth and on the one hand say we believe in free trade and tariffs are bad, but then say, but in certain situations, we agree that tariffs can be a useful tool. Because the way that the American public hears that then is they say, oh, well, if tariffs can be a useful tool under certain circumstances, who's to say that the president's use of tariffs are not the appropriate use in these circumstances? It's just that Canada doesn't like it because it's hurting them. And so if we say we're free traders, we go bombard every American network, we buy up every commercial opportunity and put out ads that say we are free traders, it has made our economy better, it's made us richer than we otherwise would have been, and it's made you richer than you otherwise would have been by trading with Canada. So you have the ability to make this policy go away in a way we don't. You have an election in 6 weeks. And I'm not telling you which party to vote for, but if you're going to vote for somebody who supports the idea that tariffs are good, then understand that this is going to damage not just us in Canada, but it's damaging you too. You have this ability then to make it go away.
0: Okay, so what about the $7.5 billion package of industry support that was just announced? Do you think that will be enough to balance things out when it comes to the trade war's effects on the Canadian economy?
4: No, and this is also part of the problem, is that we don't know how long this is going to last. Mm-hmm. Is this going to focus American minds and bring them back to the negotiating table and say, oh, now I understand why tariffs are bad. Thank you for the counter tariffs and raising our attention to this matter. I think what it's likely to do is escalate the situation. So if you think back to COVID, it's maybe an interesting case study. When the government came in with support programs in the early days of COVID, we said, this is perfect. But none of us knew how long we were going to be locked down. And the longer that we got locked down, the more that we found that the government programs were insufficient and they needed to ramp up their spending and include more and more people. It's going to be the same thing here. $7.5 billion might be perfect for a one-week trade dispute, for a one-month trade dispute, but $7.5 billion at some point is going to look pretty paltry if this drags on for 6 months, a year, until when or if Trump leaves office in 2.5 years. So this is a situation then that once the government shows that they're willing to open their wallets to try and help with the trade dispute, then they have to be continuously willing to open their wallet. And that's where this thing could quickly escalate from $7.5 billion to a much, much larger number. And remember, at the end of the day, it's not the government who has to pay for this program. It's taxpayers. It's living, breathing people. We're either going to have to see our taxes go up at some point in the future or expect that there's going to be a cut to government programs at some point in the future to try and claw back the money that they're promising today.
0: Okay, so Moshe, at this point right now, how is the retaliation on our end registering south of the border?
4: It's not registering, right? If the idea is that we're trying to get the Trump administration's attention, it's not working because Trump is not interested in free trade. He's never been interested in a free trade deal. He's been in the public eye for 40 years, going back to his time as a property mogul in New York, and he's never deviated from, I don't like free trade. So if this is the type of thing where, hey, he's now going to realize the error of his ways, no way. He's going to escalate this with more tariffs. And he didn't even wait for the Canadian announcement today by saying that come January 1, 2027, bigger, broader tariffs are coming on Canada. So that's not going to work here. If it's trying to get the American public to pay attention, well, like I said earlier, we can't be talking out of both sides of our mouth saying that on the one hand, we like the idea of free trade and tariffs are bad, but on the other hand say, but we also like the idea of tariffs when we need them. You can't have it both ways. And so I think the American public is not going to be convinced that this is an appropriate strategy. If we had taken the moral high ground and say, look, you can try and damage us, but we're not going to push back, at least in this way, then at least the American public can say, wow, they really do believe in free trade. Maybe we're missing something here.
0: Okay, Moshe, right now for Canadians and Northerners listening to this, how will all of these measures change our daily lives? Paint us a picture of this new reality we're about to walk into.
4: So because the tariffs are going to land on us, we're going to see that there's more inflation than there otherwise would be. And for many people, especially in the North, right, what's near the top of concerns, it's cost of living and affordability issues. And it's always a major concern for the North. And so now cost of living and affordability captures more people and becomes more problematic for those that were already struggling. The problem is that if that inflation remains for months on end, at some point, the Bank of Canada is going to take notice and say, sorry, folks, I got to increase interest rates the same way that they did 5 years ago to address the inflationary pressures. Then they're going to have to do it now. And so for anybody then who has mortgages, lines of credit, student loans, car loans, business loans, all of those things become more expensive. And so even if your elbows up still and not buying anything from the U.S., you could find that all of a sudden you're paying part of the cost of this tariff in the form of lost purchasing power. And so this isn't something that's isolated then exclusively to the industries named on both sides.
0: Okay, well, sounds like it's going to be a tough winter ahead. Moshe, I appreciate your time here, and just thanks so much for coming on the show today.
4: Anytime.
0: Moshe Lander is a senior lecturer in the Department of Economics at Concordia University. We reached him in London, Ontario. All right, here's Dolly Parton. She's going to take you all the way to 5 p.m. This is Put a Little Love in Your Heart.

Good afternoon. I'm Lawrence Nayali, and this is Trails End on CBC North Radio 1. Coming up, it's been 10 years since NASA started flying over the Canadian North, mapping changes in the land. Now, we'll hear what difference this program has made and just our understanding of our changing North. And also, later this hour, a recent study in the journal Circulation has found that women suffer deadly heart attacks with less artery blockage than men. We'll learn more about this from Dr. Iris Gorfinkel later on the program. So we'll have those stories and more coming your way. Thanks again for tuning in.

Welcome to the show, everyone. It is Tuesday afternoon. It is August 25th, 6 minutes now past the hour. Coming up, we'll have your current weather conditions, and then at 5:30, we'll have your regional news. But before we get going, here's a tune. This is Dolly Parton and Kenny Rogers with Islands in the Stream.

0: Hey, Kenny Rogers and Dolly Parton. Dolly Parton passed away today, sadly, at the age of 80. Our thoughts going to everybody that loved her and her family. That's taking us to 9 minutes past the hour. Thanks again for joining us here on Trails. And now for 10 years, NASA has been flying over Canada's north with some special remote sensing tools. They're tracking how the boreal forest region is changing as the climate warms. Today, the crew is in Yellowknife with their special plane. They just finished one of their latest flights, and they brought along some young people from Sambac-E as well. We'll chat with them tomorrow about this work. But Chip Miller has been involved in this work with NASA as they wrap up these flights and prepare for some new Arctic research. I reached him earlier by phone. Hello and welcome to the show, Chip.
1: Thank you very much. I'm excited to be back in the north again.
0: Yeah, thanks for coming on the show and welcome back. Now, Chip, maybe you can just share with us how this program all got started in the first place. What were you trying to learn?
1: Sure. So for those who might not be familiar with me, my name is Chip Miller, and I'm a senior research scientist at the NASA Jet Propulsion Laboratory at the California Institute of Technology. And I'm here with the Arctic Boreal Vulnerability Experiment, or ABOVE, which was conceived about 15, almost 18 years ago, to look at how rapid change is affecting the landscapes in the north and whether it is causing those landscapes and ecosystems to collapse with change, or whether they have been resilient and resistive to that change.
0: Okay, can you just share with us how many flights and how much data you've gathered since this all began 10 years ago?
1: Wow. So this marks the 10th year of flights up here, and we have brought multispectral instruments that help us characterize the spectrum of the different colors that we see on the land surface. We have lasers that we've used to measure very accurately surface elevation and the heights and densities of tree cover and vegetation. And the instrument that we have this year is a radar, what we call an interferometric radar. So we can use it not only to map out the land surface and characterize vegetation or standing water or water moisture, soil moisture, in the land, but we can also, by flying very accurately along the same exact path year after year, we can make measurements of changes in the land surface to the centimeter scale over hundreds of kilometers at a time.
0: Okay, that sounds really precise. So what kind of changes have you been noticing? Because here on the ground, we've been noticing some of the lakes forming more algae, some ponds and much more larger lakes, you know, kind of decreasing in their water volume. But you must be seeing a lot more up there.
1: Yeah, so here near Yellowknife, we're seeing the changes that you mentioned. Some lakes are beginning to turn much browner than they had before, which is indicative of sediment being accumulating there, being brought in by the streams and rivers. We're seeing a lot more greenness or algae. In some places, we're even seeing floating mats of vegetation on some of the larger lakes near their coasts. To the north, as we get up past Norman Wells into the Fort McPherson and the Klavik areas, we're starting to see lakes actually filling in with sediment from the thawing permafrost and the erosion there. We're seeing lots of what we call retrogressive thaw slumps, which might look like massive landslides and kind of cliffs forming where there used to be solid land. All of a sudden, you have this giant hole. We're seeing some of the lakes in the north beginning to drain away as the permafrost underneath them thaws and the water drains out. And in other places where there's thawing permafrost, those holes are filling up with water. So it's a really dynamic situation, Lawrence.
0: Okay, now, Chip, are other governments using this data that you're gathering? And if they are, how are they using it?
1: Absolutely. So part of our collaboration with Polar Knowledge Canada is to identify places that are of high priority importance for First Nations, for Canadian researchers, and places like the Mackenzie Highway and adjacent lands to make sure that there aren't any erosion or gullies or subsidence happening there in and around airports, et cetera. And that's actually, you know, doing this and sharing the data openly and freely is part of what our charter is and our agreement with parts of the Canadian government.
0: Okay, now when it comes to studying aerially what's happening on the ground, is it answering hard to answer questions for you?
1: Great question, Lawrence. So yes, it is helping us understand not only what's happening at individual sites, but the airborne data allow us to tie together at high spatial resolution the information from many adjacent sites and areas. So imagine, you know, if you're a person walking around on the ground, you can cover a few hundred meters, maybe a couple kilometers in an afternoon in some of the rugged terrain that we have here in the north. From the air, we can fly 100 or 200 kilometers at a time and do 8 or 10 of those areas over the course of a day. And over the course of multiple days, we can cover quite large areas and knit that information together. And then the satellite is giving us global coverage every 12 days. Think about that. Repeat, revisit, refresh every 12 days to see how things are changing. And so that helps us see very subtle change over time, as well as very dramatic or abrupt catastrophic change that happens when there's like a landslide or a flood or a big accumulation of sediment. And so we get lots of information in both the spatial domain and the temporal domain by combining information from what people see on the ground, what we can view from aircraft, and what we can view from space.
0: Okay, now, Chip, you also had some people from Sumbak Air with you on most of the recent flight. What was that like to have them on board with you?
1: That's great. And in fact, this is something that we started from the outset of the collaboration here in the Northwest Territories. So we've always had VIP flyers from, you know, from Delaney, from Sumbak Air, Scuddy Creek, and Fort Simpson, and other places around the NWT. And it really does give people a completely different perspective because they're used to the land and what it looks like up close. But when you can fly from 40,000 feet and look down and see what it looks like, you know, Michael and Isaac, who were flying with us this morning, they were able to see, for instance, the ridges or almost claw marks that you can see across the shield from the glacial retreat tens of thousands of years ago. And they knew that there were ridges out there, but they never knew that they were parallel and looked like someone had scratched the surface. And what it caused to accumulate like water in the lakes and in the troughs, or you can see the trees that are growing up on the tops of the ridges. And so that was a completely new and different perspective. We had somebody from Delaney fly with us several years ago, and it completely changed her view of what it meant to think about Western science in addition to traditional knowledge. And in fact, she has gone on to pursue a science degree first here in the Northwest, and now I believe she's at University of Alberta.
0: Okay, wow, this program's having an impact on our people, so that's great to hear. Chip, what's happening next with this program? Will the satellites be able to get the same info as the flights?
1: So the satellites are definitely designed to take over, as it were, and provide the constant vigilance and monitoring that we could never do with people or aircraft. It's just takes too much time and it's too expensive. And that's the real beauty and the reason that I'm so in love with NASA science is you can go out and use the unique perspective that you get looking back at the Earth from space to answer some of these very challenging questions that you can only do when you have so much data and can take a global perspective. Now, Above was only designed to be 10 years long, and we're actually in year 11, so we feel quite fortunate to have been doing that. And NASA hasn't abandoned the North. We're just shifting focus a little bit. So instead of focusing on the land and the landscapes, we're actually now transitioning to looking at how rivers and water flow are taking some of this erosional material and feeding it into the Arctic Ocean, and how that increased influx of material, water, and nutrients is changing the biology and the chemistry of the coastal ocean, particularly as it's timed with the retreat of the sea ice. So you have far less ice near the coast than you used to, and that's changing things as well. So we're trying to understand how all of this is interlinked.
0: Stepping back for a moment, Chip, I want to ask you in a nutshell, what is the data telling you about the North? Because we're hearing and we understand that climate change is having a more rapid impact and effect up here in the North than anywhere else in the world.
1: That is 100% true, and that's what the data is showing. So from, let's say, the 1990s and 2000s, the first real accurate generation of what we call Earth system models, so models that take into account the entire globe and what's going on, the patterns of change that those models predicted were more or less correct and have been improved over time. But the timescales, the length of time that those first models thought it would take for the change that we're now seeing to take place was way off. And in fact, the change almost always happened faster than the models predicted. And we're seeing that even more. And so in the North especially, the change is happening faster than the models predict. It's happening with more amplitude than the models predict. And so this combination of more change and more rapid change is what everyone in their day-to-day lives is experiencing here. And I think in air temperatures during the summer, and especially, you know, during what should be the deep freeze of the winter, it's not as cold as it used to be for as long as it used to be that cold. And in the summertime, you're starting to see 30 and 35, maybe even some 40 degree temperatures here above 60 degrees north latitude. And that is very rare and unusual. And then that drives less water available on the landscape, which then drives more frequent and more intense fires. And everyone is experiencing that and the fire smoke.
0: I guess what I want to ask you next is what's going to happen with this program? Because you had mentioned it's only supposed to last 10 years, but you're in your 11th year. But is this going to continue on?
1: Yeah, so the data acquisition has completed. Mm-hmm. Formal data analysis under the program is winding down, and people are creating their analyses and new data sets and doing what we call synthesis. So bringing together divergent pieces of information as we've been discussing. So fire frequency and lakes and water levels and what trees or plants are growing in areas that have been scorched by the fire, or what's happening in areas that remain undisturbed. All of that information is being synthesized to help us get a more holistic picture of what's happening here in the Arctic and how resiliency is actually quite a major feature of these ecosystems as they've evolved. Now, the data themselves remain free and publicly available. Anyone who wants to go look at the maps or the data sets or the photographs and other things that we've taken to help charter the time that we spent here is absolutely encouraged to go do that. And we have it free and openly available through our website, aboveNASA.gov. And that includes data sets from our collaborators here in Canada and in other agencies in the United States and across the world. And we are continuing to work with Polar Knowledge Canada and Canadian researchers to understand the full impact of these data. And I'm sure that they will be analyzed for 10 or 20 years, even into the future, because we're just scratching the surface of the information that we have.
0: Okay. Yeah. Thanks for sharing that website. Yeah, I'm going to check it out. And, you know, usually when scientists gather data like this, they can make long-term projections on what further changes we might just see. Is that something you'll eventually do from NASA's end?
1: Yeah, that is something that we are doing continuously. So, for instance, when we started the Above project, one of the things that was being questioned is how fast might the permafrost be thawing out?
0: Mm-hmm.
1: And the thought at that time was, you know, permafrost seems to be fairly robust, especially as you move further north into the tundra. Maybe the permafrost out of some of the boreal forest areas or the peatlands might go away, but the most recent estimates that I've seen suggest that by 2050, as much as 60 or 65% of all of the permafrost in the northern high latitudes might thaw, and fully 80 to 90% of it might be thawed out by the year 2100 now. That's what the newest estimates are suggesting. So things are changing really rapidly. And we're trying to get a better understanding of not only what that means, but how accurate our models are. And that's a big course of study for us. But again, that's something that takes place on a kind of decadal time scale. And that's nice that we now have 10 years of data that we can use from Above to look and see how fast we've even observed change during this relatively short period in the greater scheme of things.
0: Okay, yeah, thanks for sharing that, Chip. Yeah, I was curious about that too. What will happen once the permafrost is completely gone?
1: Yeah, so, sorry, I should be more accurate in my description. This would just be the near surface permafrost.
0: Okay, yeah,
1: so
0: yeah.
1: The permafrost in like the top 3 meters.
0: Yeah.
1: In places like the Mackenzie Valley and up around Inuvik and Tuktoyaktuk, where you have what we call Yetama permafrost that's really deep, you know, hundreds of meters deep, that will still survive for quite some time. But near the surface, we expect most of the permafrost to largely disappear. And some of these rapid thaw events and massive erosion can actually start to get into permafrost that's 10 or more meters deep. And so we're trying to understand, again, how those mechanisms impact what otherwise might be expected to be intact permafrost in the future.
0: Okay, Chip, this sounds like very important information. I really do appreciate your time and sharing with us today.
1: Great, Lawrence. Thank you so much for hosting again, and thanks for bringing this information to everyone who's listening out there.
0: Oh, yeah, for sure. Well, Chip, I appreciate you coming on the show today, and just thanks so much, and I hope you have a good day.
1: Thank you, too. Have a great one. Thanks, everyone.
0: Chip Miller is a NASA scientist who is involved in the aerial surveys of the North over the last 10 years, and they're learning quite a bit. Pretty interesting. Tomorrow on the show, we're going to hear from members of the Sombuk Ae First Nation who participated in today's flight. So I'm looking forward to that chat and just what they're able to see way up there, the imagery that they're gathering and their thoughts on it. So we'll have that story coming up on the show tomorrow. Still to come up here on the program, a recent study in the journal Circulation has found that women suffer deadly heart attacks with less artery blockage than men. There's also a difference between women and men when it comes to early and acute symptoms of heart trouble. Family doctor and health contributor, Dr. Iris Gorfinkel. We'll have more on that coming out of your 5:30 regional news. Thanks again for tuning in.

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1: Good afternoon, I'm Chris Windier. We begin in the Yukon, where Whitehorse City Council is asking for the public's opinion on whether to allow mineral exploration in the Copper Belt. Gladiator Metals wants the city to amend its land use policy. This would rezone certain areas, allowing the company to look for minerals within city limits. Ryan Berkey is a senior geologist with Gladiator Metals. He told City Council last night he's in favor of rezoning.
2: I'm kind of flattered that some of the comments in the gallery regarding the pristine nature of the area's green space, it goes to show that over the course of 40, 50 years, these sites can rehabilitate.
1: Skeeter Wright lives in Whitehorse and spoke at the public hearing. He says the land use policy should not change.
3: The city conducted two surveys asking residents about mineral development in the city, and they both indicated residents are against mining in the city.
1: Copper was first discovered in the area in 1897. The Yukon NDP says ATCO Electric's plan to hire an independent auditor isn't enough. ATCO was directed by the Yukon government to hire a third-party firm to look into its billing practices and processes. That comes after complaints from customers about major fluctuations in their monthly bills. MLA Carmen Gustafson says the NDP wants to see a review by the Yukon Utilities Board. She says that would be a more transparent step and would build public trust.
4: Yukon Utilities Board look at both Yukon Energy and ATCO at their billing problems.

0: While the NDP says it has collected hundreds of signatures for a petition about the issue, Gustafson says it will be tabled in the legislature this fall. To the Northwest Territories now, where fire crews are setting up sprinklers along a section of highway between Fort Simpson and Wrigley. It's because of growing wildfires in the area. Residents and travelers are warned to expect fire activity. NWT Fire says there may be smoke affecting the community coming from a fire east of the McKenzie River, but it says there are no threats to Fort Simpson. Andre Larrabee is the senior administrative officer for Fort Simpson. He says the smoke has come and gone with the wind.
1: This condition is due to the wind shift. When it shifts towards us, because the fire is on the other side of the river, about 10 kilometers away from us, in the morning we'll see quite a bit of smoke if the wind is blowing this way. But if it's blowing the other way, it is cleared.
0: Fires led to the evacuation of both Fort Simpson and Wrigley earlier in the summer. Well, the latest escalation in the Canada-U.S. trade dispute is creating more uncertainty for Canadian businesses. And there are questions about what the tariffs could mean for the Northwest Territories. Mark Henry is president of the Yellowknife Chamber of Commerce.
2: Inflation has already costs a lot to do exploration in the north. And if we're seeing economic drivers that push the cost of doing anything higher, then at some point there's a plateau where you just say you can't do it anymore. So, but that's not where we're at today. And it doesn't look like that's where we'll be at tomorrow.
0: Henry says the outlook is uncertain, and not just for the mining industry. Henry says businesses in all sectors are wondering how they'll be affected. And finally, Flatwater North is looking to improve and expand. The Yukon's Sprint Paddling Club has received funding to conduct a feasibility study. It plans to use the $45,000 to come up with ideas to improve the Schwatka Lake day use area. Jimmy Boyd is the society's president. He says the current setup restricts the society's ability to expand programs and services. Boyd says the society got funding last year it had to turn down.
3: We looked at the facility that we have, and we're like, here's a cool program that we could offer to the city of Whitehorse people, citizens, you know, a dragon boat program. But we just don't have the way, we don't have a place to run it. We couldn't do it with the facility we got.
0: Boyd says the report will consider what the society can do in the city of Whitehorse-owned park. And we'll also look at how the society can expand and improve what it does. That is your CBC Regional News to this hour. National and international news is coming up at the top of the hour. And for Northern Stories anytime, you can visit our website at cbc.ca/north. I'm Chris Windier.
4: Thank you so much for that, Chris. That's taken us to 35 minutes past the hour. Now, here's a look at your evening weather forecast. In Kaipoquin, Fort Chipewyan, and the park tonight, clear skies, local smoke tonight, wind northwest 20 kilometers an hour, gusting to 40, becoming light early this evening, low 12. In Thabacha, Fort Smith tonight, clear, low 11. Clutsuke tonight, clear, low 11. In Den and the Kwan, Fort Resolution tonight, clear, low 11. In Kathodeche, Ahave River tonight clear, low 13. In Degakut and Endet, Fort Providence tonight clear, low 13. Thidlequin, Fort Simpson tonight, widespread smoke, low 13. In Ocho, Denecon, Fort Liard tonight clear, low 12. Wellade, Sumbak, Yellowknife tonight clear, low 12. In Pitsekindet, Wrigley tonight, widespread smoke, low 15. In Tlegutli, Norman Wells tonight clear, low 11. In Rad de la Conne, Fort Good Hope tonight, a few clouds, low 12. Delaunay tonight, partly cloudy, local smoke, low 11. Kumpamiti, Cove Lake tonight, a few clouds, low 12. In Tetlege, Fort McPherson tonight, cloudy, periods of rain beginning overnight, low 15. Inuvik tonight, cloudy, periods of rain beginning overnight, low 10. Toktioktok tonight, cloudy, low 10. Pawlituk tonight, partly cloudy, low 12. Sax Harbor tonight, mainly cloudy, low 6. Ulahaktuk tonight, a few clouds, low 10. Kuluktuk tonight, partly cloudy, low 8. And Cambridge Bay tonight, partly cloudy, low plus 5. And that's it for your evening weather forecast. Now, last week in our conversation with House contributor, Dr. Iris Gorfinkel, we looked at how heart attacks happen. This week, we're focusing on how women and men experience a lead up to a heart attack differently. That includes early and acute symptoms of heart trouble.

0: people. A landmark study in the journal Circulation is shedding light on that situation. Dr. Gorfinkel joined us yesterday to discuss this. She's a family physician and a clinical researcher. Hello and welcome back to the show, Dr. Gorfinkel.
1: It's a pleasure to be back. Thank you.
0: Yeah, thanks. Now, Dr. Gorfinkel, let's start off with how the heart works. What is happening when a person has a heart attack?
1: So our coronary arteries, they're like plumbing that delivers oxygen-rich blood to keep our heart pumping. So these coronary arteries get damaged by age, high blood pressure, high cholesterol, smoking, diabetes, and even family history. Each one of these can cause plaque buildup. Now, plaque is made of greasy cholesterol at its core. It builds up on the inside of coronary arteries over decades, and that reduces the blood flow to the heart. Now, plaque is fragile. A thin fibrous cap prevents it from breaking apart, but when it does, a blood clot instantly forms, and that blood clot can block the artery, cutting blood flow off from the heart. So no blood flow means no oxygen going to the part of the heart that artery feeds. And so what happens to it? It dies. That's what a heart attack is. That's where these Harvard researchers came in. They wanted to compare how much plaque women had to men before they had a heart attack.
0: Okay, so what did they find out in this latest study?
1: They used data from over 200 centers in Canada and the United States. This included nearly 4,300 men and women. Their average age was 60, and all of them had stable chest pain to begin with, but no previous history of coronary artery disease. So each one had a CT angiogram. Now, that's a specialized CAT scan that shows how much plaque was in their coronary arteries. Then the researchers followed them for about 2 years to see how many would go on to have a heart attack, wind up in hospital, or die from heart disease. And that allowed those researchers to compare the amount of plaque in men and women before their heart attacks.
0: Okay, so what else did they find out looking into this?
1: The researchers found that just over half of the women studied had plaque in their coronary arteries. Compare that to 3/4 of the men. So you might think less plaque in women would mean fewer heart attacks in women. Mm-hmm. But that's not what they found. Even though women had roughly 30% less blockage on average than men, they were just as likely to have a heart attack, wind up in hospital, and die from a heart condition as a man was. So one reason might relate to lower estrogen levels from the menopause. You know, that can cause weight gain, belly fat. It can raise blood pressure and worsen cholesterol levels, all of which increase heart attack risk. And that's why the researchers feel the guidelines should actually be updated. Not guidelines on menopause, but guidelines on plaque. Because right now, what we do is based on the amount of plaque that men have. But this research shows that women wind up having heart attacks with much less plaque than men. So the guidelines should reflect that.
0: Okay, so how do the symptoms of a heart attack compare in men and women?
1: Well, whether a man or a woman, 3 out of 4 are going to wind up having chest pain, chest pressure, or chest tightness. Those are the main symptoms. The biggest difference is that women are far more likely to experience non-chest symptoms. It might be sudden dizziness, lightheadedness, or shortness of breath. Women are more likely than men to also experience nausea, vomiting, pain in the jaw, neck, or upper back. Women having a heart attack tend to have more symptoms during the heart attack and more warning signs before a heart attack. And talk about tricky to diagnose. These are often missed. Sudden unexplained fatigue, sudden sleep disturbances, anxiety. These can be warning signs of heart attacks. And they mimic stress, acid reflux, indigestion. So they're easily missed, both by women and the clinicians who are helping them.
0: Dr. Gorfinkel, when it comes down to seeking emergency care for symptoms and signs of a potential heart attack, what do we know about the difference between women and men?
1: Well, on average, it takes a woman 30 to 45 minutes longer to seek emergency care than a man. So symptoms beyond chest pain, well, that's part of the reason, but another reason relates to duties, right? We're more likely to juggle work, manage childcare, chores. We're more likely to look after a parent. But women also tend to worry more about causing a false alarm. We wait longer to call 911. And sad to say, heart disease is still often viewed as a man's disease, even though it's the leading cause of premature death in Canadian women. So man or woman, that clock starts to tick as soon as the heart attack begins. Heart muscle will die from the lack of oxygen after just 20 minutes. We're talking irreversible damage. So yet despite that, women have been historically understudied, underdiagnosed, and undertreated.
0: Okay, Dr. Gorfinkel, before I let you go, what happens when heart attacks are not diagnosed and treated as soon as possible?
1: It can be catastrophic. Just like we cannot survive when we hold our breath too long, mm-hmm. heart muscle dies really quickly when a coronary artery gets blocked by a blood clot. That's why clot-busting drugs like thrombolytics, these need to be started within the first 2 to 3 hours, ideally because that rescues the most heart muscle and saves the most lives. The maximum these drugs can be given is 12 hours after symptoms begin. And that's because after that, the risks of bleeding from, you know, clot-busting drugs is too high. So these drugs dissolve dangerous blockages rapidly to restore the flow of blood to the heart. Delaying that treatment is going to drive up the risk of heart failure, arrhythmias like atrial fibrillation, and death. So sure, the best medicine is always prevention. Treat the high blood pressure. Get the cholesterol down. You know, treat that diabetes. But ignoring the symptoms of heart disease can be a fatal decision. When it comes to having a heart attack, every second counts. So if you suspect you may be having one, please do not wait. Time is muscle.
0: Okay, well, I definitely learned a great deal here. And just thanks so much for your time. Thanks again, Dr. Gorfinkel.
1: Many thanks for having me.
0: Dr. Iris Gorfinkel is our health contributor and joins us on Mondays. We had that chat with her yesterday. Here's the tune. This is Dolly Parton with Full Circle.

0: Hey, that's Dolly Parton with Full Circle, taking us to 48 minutes past the hour. Now, a new study out today shows the extent of brain injuries in former National Football League players. It showed at least one in four former players who died between 2016 and 2021 showed evidence of chronic traumatic encephalopathy. And more than 200 former players donated their brains for study, and 90% of those brains were shown to have CTE. Now, that condition, which can only be diagnosed after a person dies, can cause severe memory loss and personality changes, including depression, aggression, and thoughts of suicide. But what about those who compete in sports at lower levels where head injuries can also occur? Are they also at risk of CTE? Now we turn to Ravi Menon. He's a professor of medical biophysics, medical imaging, physics and psychiatry at Western University. And we reached him out earlier in London, Ontario. Hello and welcome to the show, Ravi.
1: Thank you, Lawrence.
0: Now, Ravi, what was your reaction to this study about NFL players and the major head injuries that many have experienced over the years?
1: Well, when I first heard this on CBC London this morning, I was surprised that the number reported was only 25%. Then I had a cup of coffee and read the paper, and the actual number is closer to 98%, and that actually did not surprise me.
0: Okay, why didn't it surprise you?
1: Well, the human brain is just not designed to be slammed into hard objects over and over again for years and years. When you do that, you develop all kinds of pathologies and you create all kinds of damage, many of which are hallmarks that result in CTE, which is the subject of this study.
0: Okay. Now, we're talking about professional football so far when it comes to head injuries, but what are some of the other sports where there's risk to brain injuries?
1: Well, any sport where you have brain impacts or even torso impacts, so, you know, body checking in hockey can actually produce brain injury or concussion. Any sport like that will, you know, increase the risk. We don't know, you know, what is a acceptable number and what is a exceptional number. We do know that in the NFL, of course, you have daily hits for years and years and years with very large people. And that, of course, is probably at the very high end of the risk scale.
0: Mm-hmm. Oh, go ahead.
1: Yeah, soccer, hockey, rugby, anywhere where you're likely to get, you know, head impacts is not great, of course.
0: Mm-hmm. When it comes to sports at a lower level, what kind of preventative measures can help prevent or even reduce brain injuries?
1: Well, I think, you know, at the lower level, so, you know, rec leagues, recreational sports, you can avoid through rule changes a lot of hitting, for example, and still have enjoyment of the game. You can certainly change the age at which we allow hitting, like in, you know, for hockey, for example, it's bantam kids who are the first age group where we allow body checking, and maybe we should move that up a few years because the developing brain is probably at risk compared to the adult brain. Same is true, you know, the US and the UK for soccer have increased the age that heading is allowed, and maybe we should go, it's still quite young, and maybe we should move older there too.
0: Okay. Now, Ravi, we may have parents here in the north listening to this right now, or even young people who play contact sports. What would you say to them about head injuries?
1: Well, be careful is the only thing I would say in general. Certainly at the recreational level, the benefits of exercise absolutely outweigh their risks from conditions like CTE. you reduce your chances of diabetes and cardiovascular disease and all sorts of other things that we know are highly prevalent in the general population. So engaging in recreational sports, is a good thing, I think. And, don't be too worried, but, don't be aggressive either.
0: Mm-hmm. Ravi, before I let you go, now that this study is out there of NFL players, what do you think will happen? Will this lead to any change when it comes to head injuries in sports?
1: Probably not. For boxing, MMA, football, you are paying, and athletes are being paid for sports in which there is a substantial amount of impact. You can't change rules and impact without massively changing the way those games are played. And I don't see that changing. In hockey, there are a few rule changes that could probably reduce concussions and brain trauma. Those might not interfere so much with the flow of the game. And for youth sports, if we just move the age up where checking or hitting or heading is allowed, that's probably going to be helpful too.
0: Okay. Well, we'll leave it there. I appreciate your time. Thanks again, Ravi.
1: Oh, you're very welcome, Lawrence.
0: Okay. You take care. Bye.
1: Bye-bye.
0: That was Ravi Menon, who is a professor of medical biophysics, medical imaging, physics, and psychiatry over at, and we reached him in London, Ontario. Long day. All right, 55 minutes past the hour. Thanks again for joining us here on Trails, and hope everybody's doing okay out there. All right, here's a tune. This is Dolly Parton with this famous tune. We all know this is Jolene.

Hey, that was Dolly Parton with Jolene. Our thoughts going out to Dolly Parton and her family. A lot of people are remembering her today. And a lot of people on social media have been, paying tribute to an icon. And we know that Dolly Parton had a big following across the North. And it's sad to lose her, but she leaves behind quite the legacy and a big catalog of good music, and we'll be playing it for sure down the road. That's it for Trails End. Thanks again for tuning in to the program. We'll chat with you again tomorrow. Have a great night. Kwana Miigwech Mercy. And once again, happy birthday to my son, Lawson. And if it's your birthday today as well, happy birthday to you. All right. Have a good night. Bye.

0: is an unprecedented challenge imposed on Canada. But Canada will meet the moment. Canadians will meet the moment. We will meet the moment together.
1: That moment filled with uncertainty and economic risk. To meet it, counter tariffs on a slew of American goods and financial support for industries in this country expected to be hit especially hard.
2: The manufacturers are on the front line of this commercial war, so we're going to need help as long as it's needed, as long as there are tariffs and counter tariffs. Otherwise, we're going to see factories and businesses close.
1: And American officials lob more insults and threats across the border, including one from the U.S. president to rename Lake Ontario. This is Your World Tonight. I'm Salima Shivji. Also on the program.
3: As a songwriter, she was as great as it gets, as brilliant as it gets.
1: American country musician, icon, and unifying force, Dolly Parton dies at the age of 80. We'll look back at her success as a songwriter, as a performer, and at her passion for philanthropy. Tens of billions of dollars in retaliatory tariffs, billions more in support for workers and business. Federal ministers today laid out the Canadian plan of attack in the escalating trade war with America. Kate McKenna has the details.
0: When the United States of America asked too much and offered too little, we made a choice. We chose Canada.
4: Finance Minister François-Philippe Champagne announced the details of nearly $28 billion in counter tariffs aimed at the U.S. A necessary move, he says, after talks with the U.S. broke down.
0: Canada will match the United States tariffs dollar for dollar, rate for rate. Effective September 8, Canada will impose counter tariffs of up to 15, 25,